the best sacrament? Because it's his house, isn't it? Huh? Who else you want to see in his house? A banner? What's a banner? A tree. No. That belongs in a florist or something. But in the house of God belongs God. That's that simple. Tomorrow is the Immaculate Conception. And a lot of people don't understand that. So I thought I'd explain to that. And somebody asked me to talk about marriage, which I know absolutely nothing about. Looked awful complicated, though. But anyway, then I think somebody else said family, youth. So we'll try to put every... We're going to have a smorgasbord tonight. I'm going to try to be good because it's the eve of the Immaculate Conception. But I don't promise anything. Because, you know, these just come to my mind. A lot of people don't understand the Immaculate Conception because they don't understand the necessity of our dear Lord having that absolutely pure, holy tabernacle. Here's the chapter one, of St. Luke's Gospel. The angel says, the Holy Spirit, hail full of grace. That's the first thing he says. What does that mean? It means full of God. Now, before redemption, there was original sin. There still is original sin. So there was no way to be forgiven of original sin. Until baptism came along, there was no way. You were born with it and you kept it. So the very fact that he says full of grace means that there was a very, very special exception given to the Mother of God. Not for herself, but for her son. See, her son could not enter into her temple that was tarnished by the enemy or tarnished by sin. Does that make sense to you? Huh? You don't put a cake in a dirty pan. You don't put your jewelry in a rusty coffee can. Yeah, it's stupid. When you have something precious and you make a container, that's also precious. When I went to Italy so often and I'd always see these chalices, you know, I'd go nuts over chalices. And the more they had on them, the quicker I bought it. But they had it in a very special box. And it had grooves in it and very fine velvet. And then the lid came down and clasped, and it was a brand new box. It was beautiful. And I used to think to myself, if man goes to that extent for a chalice, it wasn't blessed yet, but it was beautiful. And everything was just right, see? Well, now, are you under the impression that our dear Lord is going to come into the womb of a woman that had sin, original sin? That's not possible, see? So tomorrow's feast is the Immaculate Conception. And when the angel said full of grace, he's telling us something very special. And the Holy Spirit will come upon you and the power of the Most High will cover you. Well, see, none of that could happen if you still had the original sin. See, that's very simple. So I hope some of you tonight will understand the wonder of Mary tomorrow. You need to thank our Lord. See, if you go to Italy and you see this marvelous statue of Moses, biggest thing I ever saw, but you can see the veins in his hand and the statue of David and the Pietà,

There are lady holding our Lord. Ah, the marvel of that statue. It didn't take him too long either. It was so perfect, and it is so perfect. Well, wouldn't it be terrible if you said to someone, now, who sculptured that statue? And I'd say, Michelangelo. That's maybe, I'm afraid it would prove your ignorance. Because you would not understand the beauty of that statue and the talent it took to sculpture it. I mean, you would insult the artist or the sculpture. I did that to the guards in Rome. You go in the basilica, and I was looking, and I went in there 4 or 5 times. And went in the 5th time, I think it was Sister Mary Joseph and I. And I stopped one of the guards there, you know, they keep walking around. I said, who drew that painting? And he looked at me like Italians do sometime, you know? Like, where is this American ignoramus come from? So he looked at me like, ugh. He said to me, that is not a painting. I said, it looks like one to me. He said, it is a mosaic. I said, you're kidding. Well, nobody but an American would tell an Italian guard, you're kidding. He turned around and walked away. I said, Joseph, he's not too happy. She said, I thought it was a painting. I said, that's 2 of us dummies. Well, we walked up as far to that painting as we could. And there were, 16th of an inch, 1/8 of an inch pieces of glass, all pasted together to make muscles and arms and face and eyes so perfect that if you got a foot away, you thought it was a painting. And I thought, actually, if you ever went to the Basilica, there's only one painting in the whole place. Everything is a mosaic. And it was so wonderful. And I thought, what kind of artist did that? Well, I hope that proves to you that when the Father created Mary, he did a special job. And when you honor her Immaculate Conception, you honor God. Because he is the one that did it. When you deny that, my poor liberal brother, our little feminist, they don't believe in anything, you know. I don't know how you go to bed at night. You don't believe anything. When you die, you could be awful surprised. You know? Because all these beautiful things in the church, you kind of throw out the door. And this marvelous woman is my mother and your mother. I can call her a mother. If you want to read about a beautiful relationship of Our Lady to anyone, read Juan Diego of Guadalupe. And she would say, my son, and he'd say, little mother. Hmm. And it's a marvelous, marvelous story about how this Mantilla got this wonderful, wonderful picture of Our Lady. So, all of us who are Catholic anyway, or any Christian, should look at the purity of our mother. And how does that affect me? What is that going to do to me? All of you youth out there who are goofing off constantly, not all of you, but quite a few of you, I don't know if you don't know God sees you. And I wonder if we knew that one truth, that God sees you, if you would do half the things you do. Some little kid came to me, well, she wasn't too small, about 18, to me, she

little kid. And she said, is there, I don't believe there's fornication. I said, oh, you don't. What'd you do your last date? She looked at me, oh, that's a nun. I said, I may be a nun, but I'm not stupid. Well, I prefer not to say it. Aha! Fornication. She looked at me, I don't believe in it. I said, sweetheart, you see, it doesn't matter. If you don't believe in a red light, I would suggest you stop at it. Whether you believe in it or not. See? My sisters believe in yellow lights. I mean, they don't care about the red light. They believe in yellow lights. You see, they aim for the yellow light. Right under. So it's amazing to me that we are obedient. Isn't that amazing to you? That we're obedient to stop signs, red lights. A woman told me the other day she got a ticket. I said, why you get a ticket? Well, she said, I don't know. I said, what do you mean you don't know? She said, well, the policeman stopped me and said, why don't you stop at the stop sign? And I told him I did. He said, lady, you slowed down, but you never stopped. See, and she got a ticket. Some of you slow down, but you never stop. See, and you think because you slow down that you're in good shape. Well, she got a ticket. See, you can't get away with anything in this life. You think you do, but you're as blind as a bat. Because you cannot get away with anything. Even your neighbor knows what you do. If you don't tell your own friend on the phone, the neighbors are going to see. And that doesn't mean they're not looking at you, but you live too close. They know what you do. They know when you go out, when you come in. Everybody in the country who listens to EWTN knows when I'm sick. You know how they know? They see my chair, my stall empty at Mass. They say, where's Mother? So I can't be sick without the whole country knowing. They all know when I'm sick. Somehow, you got to realize. Did you ever try to hide a drunk? If you goofed off at the party, you really got crocked. Did you ever try to hide it the next morning? Huh? Anybody here ever get drunk? You can't hide it. Your eyes are swollen. Your eyes half closed. Your breath, oh. If somebody came too near you, they'd get drunk. You got a whopping headache. You're nauseated. Say, how do you know? My grandpa had a saloon. I used to see him going out. They looked pretty bad then, but the next morning they look even worse. So you can't hide it. You can't hide it. You can't even walk straight. See, there's nothing in life that's sinful that you can hide. Because if your neighbor doesn't see it, God does. Then what do you say to him? See? Now, everything good you do also is known by your neighbor and by God. The psalmist says, where can I go from your presence? Shall I go to the heights of heaven? Shall I go to the depths of the earth? You are there. And everything good you do
affects the entire world. You know, our Lord said, let your light shine on top of the mountain. He didn't say candle, did he? Did it ever strike you? He said, light. Let your light shine. All they had was lamps, candles. But he said, light. What is the difference? A light is interior and it manifests itself outside of you. We call that holiness. A person that sees you sees Jesus. That's what each one of you is. That's why you were created by God, to see Jesus. I read a thing the other day, it came in the mail, about a new liturgy called Earth Day. Everybody had to come with their costume of Earth. I couldn't figure that out. Did they come like a tree? Did you have horns like an antler? I mean, how did you go to that liturgy? He said, please dress like that part of nature appeals to you. Well, I love trees, but how would I go like a tree? I love the earth. Well, what would I do? I'd kind of look kind of earthy, I think. People say I talk earthy. Whatever that means. But you see, when we get mixed up this day and age, when you lose God, when you lose that special light, then you do crazy things. See? It also said, please bring your own bench. You go to a service you don't have anything to sit on? First you took away the kneelers, now they take away the pews, so now you bring your own bench. How do you like that? They used to charge you 10 cents for the pew. I never paid it. I thought, this is stupid. Why should I pay 10 cents to sit here? 1,000 people sat in this seat. It's God's house. Why should I pay 10 cents? So that always passed over me. Or they did. Something happened. But now, the kneelers are gone, the pews are gone, now bring your own bench. That will really inspire people to go to liturgy. And then it said, also, bring your own lunch. You see, we get ridiculous when we have to go. When we get away from the reality, I was born to know God, to love God, to serve God, to be happy with Him in this life and the next. I know there's a couple atheists watching me tonight. I feel your vibes coming through the tube. But see, it doesn't matter whether you believe in God. There is a God. It don't matter what you believe. It doesn't make Him out of existence because you don't believe. Friday, I went to the eye doctor and he gave an exam in my eyes, said it was doing fine. I turned my head on the chart, was the eye. It was, to me, the most magnificent thing I ever saw. Every part of that eye was on that chart. Can you imagine a tiny little baby in a mother's womb and that intricate eye that has a lens that can see, that can see color, can discern height, depth. What a marvel that is. And men study for years that tiny little eye. And then you say, there is no God. And I wonder, too, of the horror of abortion. That you destroy that eye.

0: See, we don't think. We don't think. We're not awestruck anymore. I've told you that many times. We're not awestruck at the wonder of God, at the wonder of His love, at the wonder that I was created at all. My mother and father were married 8 years before their divorce, and I was born. In 8 years, only one of me. I was the only one. Isn't that a marvel? God had to choose me. He had to look and say, you shall be. What a marvel. Whew. And since that's true, what do I do with that privilege? What do I do with that choice? What do I do? Do I do it like Our Lady did? Do I want to live a full life with God? Do I want to be faithful to my state in life? Do I want to know Him and love Him? Do I want to radiate His love? What do I want to do? How can I say thank you, Lord? See? We all have to begin to realize we are called by God, and some of you out there are not ready. Ooh, you're far from the Lord, tell you. You haven't been confessing in years. You don't even know what to do. It doesn't matter. Go to a good priest. I say good priest because some of them don't think you commit any sin. You just go in there for nothing. And you get nothing coming out. Go to a priest who believes in sin. Say, Father, I want to go to confession. I haven't been there 35 years or 30 years. I don't even know what to say. Even I could tell you what to say. And he could tell you what to say. But get that soul in order. Bring that soul back to God. Do it tomorrow. You know tomorrow is a holy day of obligation. I think it is. They keep changing them. You know? Is it still?
1: Yes.
0: Yes. How'd they miss that one? It's a holy day of obligation. Thank God it came on a Wednesday. You know, it's so funny. If it was a Saturday or a Monday, it got to get kicked out of the box. I don't know if the Lord's going to understand that. See? He said, Lord, I didn't go, or I didn't say Mass because it came on a Monday. And the Lord would say, I beg your pardon. He said, well, I didn't say Mass because it was on a Saturday. That's a good one. Why? Well, because I got to say Mass on Sunday. Oh. Well, why didn't you have Holy Day on Monday? Because I said Mass on Sunday. You what? Oh. That makes sense to you?
2: No.
0: No, it doesn't make sense to anybody, let alone God. You know, I can't imagine all you priests having a nervous breakdown because you got to say Mass Sunday and Monday. What are you ordained for? These people hunger for God. They hunger to adore Our Lady. They hunger for holy days of obligation. Who are you protecting? Oh, I'm overworked. Die in your duty. That's wonderful. Better to die with your boots on than to have to face the Lord and say, I was too tired. So is He. It happened to be a Friday. So is He. So it's a burden for parishioners. They got a 5 o'clock Mass, a 6 o'clock Mass, a 7 o'clock Mass. What's a burden? Huh? What is it? You too busy? Ah, you will not be too busy to die. And then, well, anyway, I got a call. Hello? Hi.
1: Hello.
0: Where are you from?
1: I'm calling from LaPlace, Louisiana.
0: Wonderful. What's your question?
1: My question is, there's a lot of misunderstanding of what they were celebrating tomorrow. Mm. Who's Immaculate Conception?
0: Right.
1: The people think that it's the Immaculate Conception of Jesus to Mary.
0: That's incarnation.
1: That's right.
0: Okay.
1: And we are trying to tell them that it is the conception of Jesus, of Mary to Anne and Joachim.
0: Right.
1: Which is the Feast of the Annunciation in March.
0: That's right.
1: Well, that's what I wanted to clarify because a lot of people are under the misinformation that it's the Immaculate Conception of Jesus.
0: Yeah.
1: That would mean that he would only be in gestation for 16 or 17 days.
0: No, no. that would not be right. March 25th, we celebrate the Feast of the Incarnation. That's what I just read to you. Tomorrow, December 8th, we celebrate the wondrous gift and feast of the Immaculate Conception. That means that our Dear Lady was conceived through Joachim and Anne without original sin. See? Now, John the Baptist was born without original sin. Jeremiah, Isaiah, born without original sin. Why? They was a special gift. When our Dear Lady hastened to see Elizabeth, there was a reason for that. The child conceived in her womb, when she said, "Fiat, be it done to me according to thy word," as soon as she saw Elizabeth, you're talking about a few hours, a few days, she said, "Who am I that the mother of my Lord should come to me?" And there's where John was conceived in sin, but born without sin at the presence of Jesus. Before he was 5 days old, Jesus began to redeem. Now, in Our Lady was born from Anne and Joachim. But she was conceived without sin. Everybody before that was conceived in original sin. Many of the prophets were conceived in original sin, like all of us are, except by a special privilege of God, they were born in grace. That's a mystery. But it's a very practical mystery. It just makes sense that our Lord had to prepare his mother. The Father had to prepare the tabernacle for his son that was absolutely, totally untouched by Satan or by any sin. Does that make sense? And so Our Lady, tomorrow we celebrate the Feast of her Conception. That's the whole name of the feast. The Immaculate Conception is the whole explanation of the feast tomorrow. And we have to praise God. You know, all you feminists, you all missed the boat. You're all going the wrong direction. If you want women to have some kind of great honor and glory, you already got one. Mary. I'm not anti-man, you know? I love the whole bunch of you, and I call you men. But outside of Jesus, not one of you was conceived without original sin. See? But Jesus was a man, and that's what you have to imitate. You're a man. Don't let anybody call you it or human. Don't take away your dignity. So our Dear Lady was conceived without sin for our Lord's sake. The sinless one had to enter a sinless tabernacle. So tomorrow was her Immaculate Conception. So we have another call. Hello?
2: Yes, Mother.
0: Yeah, where are you from?
2: North Tonawanda, New York.
0: Yeah.
2: I have a problem and I have a question, and maybe you can tell me how to answer my daughter.
0: Yeah.
2: We both have great devotion to the Blessed Mother and the Rosary. And in April, after 2 years of her prayers and everything, she finally found out she was pregnant. And after 3 weeks, she was told that it was an ectopic pregnancy. They had to remove the baby from the tube.
0: Mm.
2: Well, at that time, it seemed to have brought her faith stronger and more prayers and more novenas. And her and I together, I was very proud of her. She went in for an in vitro a couple of months ago. And even during the process of in vitro, while he was inserting the embryos, and I was with her at that time, she was saying out loud the Hail Mary, and the doctor had tears in his eyes saying, "What faith this girl has in the Blessed Mother." Well, today she found out it's another ectopic, and tomorrow she's scheduled to have the baby removed. And she is just totally heartbroken, and she felt that this was her special baby from the Blessed Mother. She was led to this doctor. And she's asking me with tears in her eyes, how could this be happening? And I don't know what to tell her.
0: Well, that's one of those mysteries in life. But one thing you can never do is lose heart, see? And first of all, in vitro fertilization is not approved by the church, see? So you don't want to continue doing something that is not to the will of God. Number two, you have to realize that the thing we need the most is the will of God. The thing we have to bow to is the will of God. But that doesn't mean she should lose heart. There are many instances when Sarah was one, Samuel's mother was another, Anne was another, when these women were way up there. Abraham's wife was 90. Zechariah. Ooh, let me tell you about Zechariah. Poor guy. Zechariah was a very smart man and a very old man. And so he went to the temple to offer sacrifice. And he went there. It was his turn. And suddenly an angel appeared to him. And the angel said, now this man is up in his years, way up. Your wife Elizabeth is to bear you a son, and you must name him John. Oh, this man was doting by that time, you know, like, ugh. Huh? He will be your joy, your delight. Many will rejoice. He'll be great in the sight of the Lord. From his mother's womb, he'll be filled with the Holy Spirit. Huh? I mean, his mouth is open. You know, he's almost slobbering because he don't know what the angel's talking about. He's saying, and what does he say to the angel? How can I be sure of this? What is it? He don't know the facts of life. And this is how he enlightens the angel. Can you imagine this giant, giant archangel Mike Gabriel? And he's standing there and he's saying all these wonderful things. And he's saying, how can I be sure? I'm an old man. As if the angel couldn't see that. here's the clincher, everybody. My wife's getting on in her years.

He didn't know how to say she already went through menopause, you know what I mean? Like you're about 30 years too late. But the angel's not too happy about this kind of thing. And he says, I'm Gabriel. You ought to watch it. And since you have not believed my words, you're going to have no power of speech.

0: I bet Elizabeth said, thank you, Lord. Sweetheart, I'm really answering your question. You know, a couple came here, and they were married 11 years, never could have any children. And the sisters prayed for them. They had twins. Then they had twins. Then they had twins. Lord made up for all those years with six beautiful children. Now, I don't know your daughter's name, but right now, with all these people here of one mind and heart, we're going to pray. God doesn't have to pay any attention about anything in her body. It's God's will. Lord Jesus, we just ask, Lord, that at this moment, you bestow upon this thy child who wants a child so bad. This daughter of yours, Lord, longs to have a baby. And for some reason, Lord, she has had them, but they could not come to term. She's had three, Lord, but she's never seen their face or heard their voice. And so, Lord, I ask at this night, at some point in her life, in the near future, she will conceive. I ask it as a reward to her for her faith, because you are so good. And to celebrate the feast of the Immaculate Conception, I ask that you let her conceive a child, or two. For you are powerful, Lord. And there is nothing impossible to you. So bless this daughter of yours and her mother. Give them strength and courage and hope. And let this miracle happen, to make reparation for all those who conceive and then destroy. And I ask this in the name of Jesus and through that marvelous conception whose feast we celebrate tomorrow. In Jesus' name, amen.
1: Amen.
0: Boy, don't you wonder what's going to happen now. Wow. Okay, we have another call. Hello? Hello?
2: Hello?
0: Where are you from?
2: I'm from Brockton, Mass.
0: And what is your question?
2: I was wondering, what is blasphemy against the Holy Spirit? I mean, I know I went through drug abuse and a lot of things, and I came back to the Catholic Church about a year ago. I mean, I've always believed in God, even though I said I didn't believe in Him.
0: Yeah.
2: From the abuse I took in my life, from my father and on. And I only found my comfort in the Catholic Church is believing in Mary. Because to me, a father figure doesn't exist in what I know physical.
0: Yeah.
2: But I don't know if I've ever said anything against the Holy Spirit.
0: Well, in the first place, you have to know that you have blasphemed against the Holy Spirit. You would know that. Secondly, to blaspheme against the Holy Spirit is to refuse forgiveness. See? The sin against the Holy Spirit is to say what Judas did. My sin is too great. I cannot be forgiven. Or to say that you don't want forgiveness, that you really haven't done anything wrong. See, St. John says, he who says there is no sin calls God a liar. That's very serious, isn't it? That's a sin against the Holy Spirit. And there's a lot of that going around. But because you were on drugs, which was a sin itself. But you're back now. Forget the past. See, when God forgives, He forgets. I love to think and talk about that wonderful act of God's mercy in regard to St. Margaret Mary's confessor. He didn't believe that she was having visions of the Lord. And he said to her, ask the Lord the next time you see Him, what was my last mortal sin? And so she did. She said, Lord, my confessor does not believe me. He does not believe you appeared to me. And he said, he wants you to tell me his last mortal sin. And the Lord said, I don't remember. You see, when God forgives, He forgets. That's the first thing you have to do.

0: The fact that you came back proves you knew you did something wrong and you wanted to be clean. You wanted to be back to the Lord. You wanted to know the love of the Eternal Father, the salvation and the brotherliness of Jesus, and the love of the Holy Spirit. So you did not commit the sin against the Holy Spirit. I would rejoice that you have come back. And I say to you, welcome. Welcome home. Stay there. Never leave again. We have another call. Hello?
1: Mother Angelica?
0: Yeah, where are you from?
1: I'm from Massachusetts.
0: And what is your question?
1: Okay, I'm really nervous, so...
0: Oh, don't be nervous. Nobody sees you.
1: Okay. I'll try and make this make sense to you. I'm an unwed mother, and I have a little girl. She's about 2.5 years old, and I love her. And she brought me back to the church, and her name is Angelica.
0: Hey, thank you.
1: Okay. She has an interesting personality, I must say. She's a little, I don't know. She's a tough one, but she's beautiful. Anyhow, Mother, my problem is I'm having a lot of trouble praying. Well, I have a problem with depression. I'm a very nervous person. And now when I try to pray, I've gotten horrible stomach aches and bad, really bad. And the doctor thinks I'm getting ulcers.
0: From praying?
1: Well, the pains only seem to come when I pray. And I don't want to...
0: Maybe you pray too hard, huh?
1: Do you think I pray too hard?
0: Well, I think we can... When we pray, we're just talking to God, see? I saw a woman one time, and she was praying, and she told me, I pray hard when I pray. And I couldn't figure out how you pray hard. And I'll always say I'll pray hard for you, meaning perseveringly. And so one day... One day, I was in church, and so I looked there, and there she was praying. And she was gone. So I tapped her on the shoulder. I said, what are you doing? So I'm praying hard. I said, wait a minute. You don't need to pray hard. Nor do you pray with scrupulosity. God knows not only your words that you utter, He knows the thought in your mind before you utter it. I would suggest when you pray, you do exactly what Jesus said, Our Father, who art in heaven. Don't worry about thinking too much, love much. When you talk to a friend, you just talk. You call me tonight and you express yourself. That's all you do. That's what prayer is. Prayer is that conversation with God. Let it be from your heart. Let it be just a moment of real loving conversation. He said, you know, in the Bible, he said two things that seem to contradict each other, but they don't. He said one time, oh, ask, seek, knock. That's pushing it. Another time he said, don't worry about these things. Your Father knows you need them. Seek first the kingdom. And all these other things would be added to you. Is he contradicting himself? No. There are many things we must ask for. If you need a new dress, you're going to ask your husband, I need a new dress.

0: But if he comes in from work and you run up and give him a big hug and a smooch, you don't have to ask him for that, do you? Huh? No. All these other things are added to you. And so it is with God. There are things you can ask him for. Like I ask you when I run out of money. I say, hey, I'm out of money. You always respond. Always. But then if I only did that, if I don't say to you, I love you, I care for you, and I'm interested in you, what would be the use if I didn't do both? So that's what you need to do. You need to just sit down sometime and have a cup of coffee and talk to Jesus. He knows what you need. Just love him. We have another call. Hello?
1: Hello?
0: Where are you from?
1: I'm calling from a hospital in Rockaway, New Jersey right now.
0: Oh.
1: I'm convalescing, I'm getting better, and it has something to do with my call. Specifically, I was perfectly healthy. I'm 31 years old, and just like that, I moved the wrong way. I caused damage to my spine, and I was down. I was down, and, you know, I had to depend on God's graces to pick me back up. But when I looked into the situation, I seen that it was God talking to me and telling me to be ready, to have my bags packed at all times, because you never know when he's going to call, you never know when he's going to take you. So we need to be ready. I look in and I see that, but yet, God bless our priests, you know, I think they do as good a job as they can, but when they talk about preparation and time like now with Lent and everything, I mean not Lent, with Advent, talking about being ready for Christ's coming, we'll talk about the 10 virgins, but they'll talk about loving one another and this and that, but you don't hear sanctifying grace mentioned, and the fact that we need God's graces through the sacrament of reconciliation.
0: Right.
1: And we have to be right with God. And
0: that's right.
1: It almost seems to me almost a crime that we don't stress the real hard facts, you know. Yeah, love one another. If we're all loving one another, that's why we probably can't even find 10 virgins anymore, you know. But
0: you got 23 right here. I couldn't resist that one. Go out.
1: Well, it was just...
0: Go ahead.
1: What could we, you know, what is it with the church that we don't stress that message now, the real hard truths about heaven, hell, and sanctifying grace? I teach catechism, and I stress sanctifying grace, and I tell you, it's the first time a seventh grade class ever heard it is when I brought it up, so that's not good.
0: Well, I think, I promised you'd be good tonight. You're absolutely right. Not only do they not stress sanctifying grace, they don't stress actual grace because they've taken away sin. See, I have to know that I can sin, I do have temptations, and sin is something everyone can commit. When I know that, I know I can also resist. That God gives me the grace to resist. And that grace is the grace of the moment. Sanctifying grace is when I keep away from mortal sin. Some of our dear priests have succumbed to liberalism, humanism, modernism, and some are communists. I don't mean card-carrying communists, but their whole attitude is be good to your neighbor. That is not going to save anybody. I have to have something in here. I have to have God in here. I have to have his grace. I have to have his love in order to love my neighbor. I have to do for you what I would do for him. And that's why I say to my liberal brother, if you want your kind of church, go and have it. But don't prevent.

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1: The Holy Father's prayer intention for the month of December is that the birth of the Redeemer may bring peace and hope to all people of goodwill. The mission intention is that parents may be true evangelizers, passing on to their children the precious gift of faith.

0: Saturday is the Sabbath in the Jewish tradition, but the Catechism says Sunday is the day of worship for Christians. Why the change? And where is that in the Bible?
1: The primary reasons the early church transferred the observance of the third commandment from Saturday to Sunday are these. Number one, Sunday is the day Christ rose from the dead. And as St. Paul said, if Christ did not rise from the dead, we are the most pitiable of people because our faith is in vain. Number two, the early Christians sought to differentiate themselves from Judaism. This included their abandonment of Judaism's system of ritual animal sacrifices. Christ, who is the Lamb of God who takes away the sins of the world, and His perfect sacrifice replaced the old covenant Passover lamb that was ritually slain and consumed as a mere symbol of sacrifice for sin. Similarly, circumcision, the Jewish ceremonial rituals and precepts, the kosher food laws and dietary restrictions, all of those things, including the observance of the Passover and other Jewish feast days, were also relinquished by Christians. Third, the early Christians wanted to show forth the true meaning of the Sabbath, which achieved its full purpose in the new covenant of Christ, in whom we find our perfect and ultimate rest. As Jesus said in Matthew chapter 11, verse 28, "Come to me, all you who are heavily burdened, and I will give you rest." The fourth reason the church transferred the observance was that the old covenant, including the Sabbath, temple ceremonies, animal sacrifices, etc., all of that prefigured in a shadowy, incomplete, and imperfect way the perfect fulfillment by Christ in and through the new covenant. I'm Patrick Madrid, author of the book, Where Is That in the Bible?
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4: 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I look forward to Mother and saying the rosary with her every night. Before my mom passed away 2 years ago, I was in Ohio. She was in South Dakota. I would call her. We'd be talking and say, okay, time to say the rosary with Mother. And several times a month, I would stay on the line with my mom, and she and I would say the rosary together with Mother Angelica. 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

0: better. I heard it said once that God answers knee-mail, as in K-N-E-E. Prayer is powerful. One of the favorite things I love to do when it comes to prayer is to ask for the intercession of the great saints. Try it sometime. You'll be very, very impressed and surprised by the amazing power of prayer.
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2: 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Today we pray for vocations to the priesthood. 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Amen.
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5: 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This 50-part series was recorded on phonograph records in the 1960s, and the sound quality is sometimes compromised. But the Word of God, spoken by Archbishop Sheen, is solid and timeless. Here now is Archbishop Fulton Sheen.
6: Friends, peace be to you. At this point in the unfolding of the divine mysteries in Christian doctrine, we come to some very important words in the Creed. Namely, that our blessed Lord was born of the Virgin Mary. We will try to give, first of all, some evidence for this. Secondly, show how it was necessary in the present plan of the world's redemption. First of all, the evidence for it, that our Lord was born of the Virgin Mary. In order to understand proofs, we must realize that the Gospels were not first. They were tradition. Every member in the early church, that is to say, after Pentecost and until the Gospels were written, every member of the church already knew about the miracle of the loaves and fishes, about the resurrection, and about the virgin birth. It's something like, for example, the knowledge that we have that World War I began in 1914. We read that in the book. The fact that we read it in the book does not create the belief in us, does it? It merely confirms what we already know. So too, the gospel set down in a more systematic way that which was already believed. Just suppose that you lived during the first 25 years of the church after Pentecost. How would you have answered the question, how can I know what I am to believe? You could not say, I will look in the Bible. There was no New Testament Bible then. You would have to believe what the church was teaching in those days. Never once, for example, did our Lord tell the witnesses of his life to write. He wrote only once in his life, and that was in the sands. But he did tell his apostles to preach in his name. Be witnesses to him until the ends of the earth.

Those that take this or that text out of the gospel to prove something are very often isolating it from the historical atmosphere in which it arose and from the word of mouth which passed on Christ's truth. When finally the gospels were written, they recorded a tradition. They did not create it. It was already there. After a while, men had decided to put in writing this tradition. And that explains the beginning of the Gospel of St. Luke. You remember how he begins? That thou mayest know the verity of these words in which thou hast been instructed. See, he assumes that people already had been instructed. The Gospels did not start the church. The church started the Gospels. The church did not come out of the Gospels. It was the Gospels that came out of the church. The church preceded the New Testament, not the New Testament, the church. Men did not believe in the resurrection because the Gospel said there was a resurrection. The gospel writers wrote down the story of the crucifixion, for example, and the resurrection, because they believed it. Now, in like manner, the church did not come to believe in the virgin birth because the gospels tell us there is a virgin birth. It was because the living word of God in his mystical body, the church, already believed it. And they set it down in the gospel. If the apostles who lived with our Lord, who heard him speak in the open hills and in the temple, if the apostles did not teach the virgin birth, no one else would have taught it. No one else would have written it. It was too unusual an idea for men to make up. It would have been ordinarily too difficult for acceptance if it had not come from Christ himself. Now, the one man who might be inclined to doubt the virgin birth on natural grounds was the man who writes it in his gospel, namely St. Luke. I say on natural grounds because Luke was a physician. And yet it's the medical doctor who sets down the virgin birth and tells us most about it. Many of the teachings of our Lord were denied by heretics because there was a protest against Christ in the church from the very beginning. Now, these heretics denied some of his doctrines, but there was one teaching that no early heretic denied, and that is that our Lord was born of a virgin. One would think that would be the very first doctrine to be attacked. But the virgin birth was accepted both by heretics and by believers alike. It would have been rather silly to try to convince anyone of the virgin birth if he did not already believe in the divinity of Christ. And that is why, probably, Mary did not speak of it herself until after the resurrection. And she told the apostles and others, although certainly Joseph, Elizabeth, and probably John the Baptist already knew of it. And of course, our Lord himself all the time. We need not say that. Now we come to an objection that is often urged. Does not the gospel say that our blessed Lord had brothers? If he had brothers, then Mary had other children. If Mary had other children, then she was not always the Virgin Mother. Now we will try to give some answer to that. I stand in the pulpit very often, and I begin my sermon by saying, my dear brethren,

Does that mean that everyone in the congregation and I had exactly the same mother? Or is it just a form of speech? Now, that wide use of the word brethren that we have even in our modern language was used also in a very wide sense by scriptures. In the scriptures, the word brother means a relative, sometimes a friend. Let us take, for example, Abraham and Lot. Abraham calls Lot his brother. As we read in the book of Genesis, "Pray, let us have no strife between us two, between my shepherds and thine. For we are brethren." Now, Lot was not a brother of Abraham. He was a nephew. But that's the way the scripture speaks of friends and relatives. Thirdly, there are several, indeed, who are mentioned as brothers of Christ, such as James. But they are indicated elsewhere as the sons of another Mary. I mean elsewhere in Scripture. Namely, Mary, the sister of the mother of our Lord, and the wife of Cleophas. Then again, James, who is particularly mentioned as the brother of our Lord, as, for example, by St. Paul, who said, "But I did not see any of the other apostles except James, the Lord's brother." But this James is regularly named in the enumeration of the apostles as the son of another father, namely Alphaeus. And you'll find that recorded in Matthew, Mark, and Luke. Furthermore, the so-called brethren of our Lord are nowhere mentioned in the scripture as the sons and the daughters of Joseph and Mary. Nowhere in scripture is it said that Joseph had begotten brothers and sisters of Jesus, as nowhere does it say that Mary had other children besides her divine son. Now we come to some rather unusual proofs of the virgin birth from sacred scripture. I say unusual because I mean apart from the very obvious references that there are in St. Luke. Two of these proofs we're going to draw from the Gospel of St. John and also from the writings of St. Paul. First of all, St. John. St. John assumes the virgin birth. We say this because throughout the Gospel of St. John, there is the assumption of a double birth. We are, first of all, born of our parents. And then we are born of God, by the waters of the Holy Spirit in baptism. Remember, that is what our Lord meant when he told Nicodemus that he must be born again. First birth he took from his mother and the flesh, and the second is the birth of the Spirit. Now, what makes us Christians is not being born of our parents, but being born of God through baptism. Now, notice when St. John speaks of this second birth, namely our birth of God, he practically assumes the virgin birth. Because he said in the beginning of his gospel that our Lord gave to us, quote, "the power to become the sons of God." Then he tells us that this happens by a birth. But he immediately says this is not a human birth. And then he goes on to enumerate the reasons why it's not a human birth. He said, "It is neither of blood nor of sex, nor of the human will, but solely by the power of God." Now, this statement of John certainly assumes

a Christian and common understanding of the virgin birth. What is blood? What is sex? What is the human will? But a human birth. All of these elements are eliminated in the story of the birth of our Lord. The Blessed Mother says that she is a virgin, that she knows not man. And God says that the power of God will overshadow her. You get the same elements you see in the Gospel of St. John that you get in the Gospel of St. Luke. How could any Christian in those days have understood this spiritual kind of a birth unless they understood the virgin birth? Therefore, it already happened. And no one who at the end of the first century read the beginning of the Gospel of St. John was amazed that St. John should have spoken of a new generation without sex. They were not amazed because at this time the whole Christian world knew that this is how Christianity came into being. The virgin birth, in other words, is God's idea, not man's. No one would ever have thought of it if it had not happened. Now we come to another proof from the Gospel of St. or not the Gospel, rather the Epistles of St. Paul. St. Paul also assumes the virgin birth. Now, as you know, the epistles were originally written in Greek. When St. Paul speaks of the birth of our Lord, he uses in Greek a very peculiar expression. Let us take, for example, St. Paul's message to the Galatians. Quote, "Then God sent out his Son on a mission to us. He took birth." Notice that. He took birth from a woman as a subject of the law to make us sons by adoption. Whenever St. Paul describes the birth of our Lord, he never uses the ordinary word to describe birth. In other words, he never uses the word to describe a human birth, which is the result of a conjunction of man and woman. The word that is always used in every other New Testament passage. Now, the common word in Greek is some form of the Greek word genao, G-E-N-N-A-O. That means a birth such as you had and I had. But St. Paul, in four instances, speaks of the temporal beginnings of our Lord. Remember, the person of our Lord was eternal. It was only his human nature that had a beginning. Now, in the four instances where St. Paul touches on the temporal beginnings of our Lord as a man, in those four instances, St. Paul uses an entirely different Greek word, because it was not the ordinary kind of birth. He used some form of the word ginomai, G-I-N-O-M-A-I. Never once does he employ that other word, which means a common ordinary birth, such as all mortals have. He never uses that to describe the birth of our Lord. He uses always a word which means like to come into existence or to become. One very interesting proof of this is in a passage in the Galatians, chapter 4, verses 23, 24, and 29. In that epistle, St. Paul uses the word to be born. That is to say, in the ordinary way, three times. He uses it to describe the birth of Ishmael and the birth of Jacob. But when he comes to the birth of our Lord, he refuses to use that word. He uses another word.

a form of the verb ginomai, because the birth of our Lord was a virgin birth. You will find in the New Testament 33 times some description of the birth of a child. And in every single instance, the New Testament uses the word genau, the ordinary birth like yours and mine. But that word is never used once concerning the birth of our Lord. Our Lord as a person had an eternal birth. Inasmuch as he assumed human nature, he had a temporal birth, a beginning. Yes, but the beginning came from a virgin. You see, the reason of the difference is this. Our Lord was born into the human family, into the human race. He was not born of it. God formed Adam, the first man, without the seed of a man. So why should we shrink from the thought that the new Adam would also be formed without the seed of a man? As Adam was made of the earth into which God breathed a living soul, so the body of Christ was formed in the flesh of Mary by the Holy Spirit. And so firmly rooted was the virgin birth in Christian tradition that none of the early apologists ever had to defend the virgin birth. It was believed in even by heretics, as we said, just as much as the crucifixion was, because it stood on exactly the same footing as an historical fact. Here's another interesting point. There are two birth stories in the Gospel. The birth of our Lord and the birth of John the Baptist. But notice the different stress. The gospel story of John the Baptist centers on the father, Zachary. The gospel story of the birth of Jesus centers on the mother. Why does it center on the mother? Again, because of the virgin birth. Now you may ask, well, why is there a virgin birth? Could our blessed Lord have come to this earth in any other way? Oh, certainly. Our Lord really need not have been born at all. But given the present order of things, why is there a virgin birth? Well, now here we come to something that is a little difficult to understand, and we hope that we can make it clear. The reason we believe in a virgin birth, and the reason in the present order our Lord chose that way, was first of all, he wanted someone very good to bring him into this world. No great triumphant leader makes his entrance into the city over dust-covered roads when he could come on a flower-strewn avenue. Had infinite purity chosen any other port of entrance into humanity but that of human purity, it would have created a tremendous difficulty for us. Namely, how could he be sinless if he was born of a sin-laden humanity? If a brush dipped in black becomes black, and if a cloth takes on the color of the dye, would not he in the eyes of the world have partaken of the guilt in which all humanity shared? If he came to this earth through the wheat field of moral weakness, he certainly would have some chaff hanging onto the garment of his human nature. In other words, our problem is this. How could God become man and yet be a sinless man? First of all, he had to be man. He had to be like us in order that he might be involved in some way in our humanity, in order that he might take upon himself our sins. But at the same time, though our blessed Lord had to be a perfect man, nevertheless he could not be a sinful man. He had to be a sinless man. He had in some way to be outside of that terrible current of sin that has passed on and infected all humanity. You see the problem? He had to be a man,
He had to be different from

0: all other men, in the sense that he had to be our Redeemer and sinless in the new Adam. The problem is very much like that of a ship. Imagine a ship sailing on a sea that's very dirty and foul. It wishes to pass to another sea or lake immediately nearby where the waters are crystal clear and pure. Now, evidently, there has to be some break between the foul waters and the clear waters. Otherwise, they would merge. So what happens? There is often a lock built. So a ship sails along those foul waters, then comes into the lock, where the foul waters are completely separated from it. And then the ship is finally lifted into the clear waters. So our blessed Lord in some way had to be related to the sinful humanity that went on before, related inasmuch as he would be a man, not because he would be sinful. And at the same time, he had to be sinless so that he himself would not need redemption, but would be our Redeemer. Now that lock that lifted our blessed Lord out of that sinful current of humanity and made him the sinless man, the new head of the human race, was the virgin birth. And then think of the beautiful, beautiful application it has for all of us. The Blessed Mother is the inspiration of everyone. A mother is the protectress of the virgin, and the virgin is the inspiration of motherhood. Without mothers, there would be no virgins in the next generation. And without the virgins, mothers would forget that sublime ideal that lives beyond the earth. How often, for example, when you visit someone, you hear it said, "Oh, that child looks exactly like the father." Well, if we had looked at our blessed Lord, we would have said, "He looks exactly like his mother. He got something from his father's side, namely divinity. But he also got something from his mother's side, namely, a sinless humanity. That's why we love Mary. Hail Mary, full of grace. God love you."
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0: Coming up, Father Bede McGregor helps you understand the reasoning behind Catholic beliefs, practices, and the sacraments. 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
2: A tragic story from India reminds us of the fact that abortion doesn't just end the life of an unborn child, which is tragic enough, but it can also claim the life of the mother. A 35-year-old woman reportedly died after undergoing a sex-selective abortion following a prenatal test that revealed she was

0: carrying a baby girl. The family feared that another baby girl would make their financial situation worse. According to reports, she suffered severe complications and later died despite receiving medical treatment. Authorities are investigating and have already made several arrests. Every abortion ends an innocent human life, but too often the abortion industry and its supporters ignore the risks that mothers face as well. Nothing about abortion is safe, not for mother or child.
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2: This is a digital moment with Sandra McDevitt. Did you know St. Clair of Assisi defended her convent against Saracen attackers? St. Clair, born in 1194 and in opposition to her family, followed St. Francis into their religious life, founding an order of Poor Clares. The cloistered order was known for strict poverty. The nuns went barefoot and slept on the ground on straw mattresses. Among her many miracles was fending off the Saracen army by holding up the Blessed Sacrament at the gates of her convent. The enemy retreated in fear. Christmas Eve, 1252. St. Clair was too ill to attend Mass, but was blessed with a vision of both seeing and hearing the Mass on her wall, making St. Clair the patron of both television and the eyes. Her feast day, August 11th. I'm Sandra McDevitt for EWTN Radio.
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Welcome back to our series, The Door of Faith, as part of our celebration of the Year of Faith. I'm Father Bede McGregor, a Dominican from the Dominican community in St. Malachy's in Dundalk, County Louth, in the Archdiocese of Armagh in Ireland. The last time we were together, we were speaking on that beautiful doctrine of creation. I believe in God, the Father Almighty, creator of heaven and earth. And now we're coming to the very core of the good news. You can't get better news than this. This is the best news. It is the most wonderful fact in the whole of human history. The fact of God becoming man, the incarnation, Jesus Christ. So we want to reflect a little bit about that second article of the Creed. I believe in Jesus Christ, the only Son of God, conceived by the power of the Holy Spirit and born of the Virgin Mary. I thought we'd start with a quotation from Pope Benedict. Pope Benedict has a tremendous influence in my own life. I find him so helpful, so encouraging, so positive. This is one quotation from him. And only where God is seen does life truly begin. Only when we meet the living God in Christ do we know what life is. We are not some casual and meaningless product of evolution. Each of us is the result of a thought of God. Each of us is willed. Each of us is loved. Each of us is necessary. There is nothing more beautiful than to be surprised by the gospel, by the encounter with Christ. There is nothing more beautiful than to know him and to speak to others of our friendship with him. So we come to the whole center of our faith. We believe in Jesus Christ. That is the best possible news that we can hear. Jesus Christ is the center of history. Just not the center of history, it's the center of all the joy that can come in our history. I believe in Jesus Christ. Why is Jesus so important? What is the motive of the incarnation? Well, it's very simple. Scripture tells us God so loved the world that he sent his Son into the world. And whoever believes in him will have eternal life. God so loved the world. That little adverb, so, it's one of the best words in the whole of Scriptures. God so loved the world. So the saints, of course, this is where they specialize. The saints are specialists in the knowledge, the love of Jesus. St. Catherine of Siena talks about the madness of God's love. And you know, little Thérèse of Lisieux, you know, sometimes people said she had great confidence in God because she was told by her confessor that she had never committed a mortal sin. And that's what gave her such great confidence. But little Thérèse said, no, that's not true. If I had committed all the mortal sins in the world and all the gravest and most horrible sins, I would still place all my trust in Jesus. Even if I was placed in the very pit of hell, I would continue to love God. Because she had grasped the reality of the good news, that she was infinitely important to God. She was infinitely loved by God. And the whole work of redemption, the birth, the public life, the passion, death, and resurrection of our Lord, the sending of the Holy Spirit, everything about the work of redemption was because of God's love for her. That's what we all have to get to. That's the heart of the good news.
God so loved the world that he sent his Son. There cannot be any better news than that. Now, one very important part of that article of the Creed is that the work of redemption is also the work of the Holy Spirit, the work of Mary, that our Lord, God incarnate, was conceived by the power of the Holy Spirit and born of the Virgin Mary. In other words, Mary is an essential part of the joy of the Gospel. She's an essential part of the Incarnation, a central part in the work of redemption. And that's by God's design. That's the way God has designed things, to give Mary that so important role. Mary is not optional to our Christian faith. And in the celebration of the Year of Faith, Mary has to have an essential part. Now, when I say essential, I mean intrinsic. We don't have the Christian faith if Mary isn't an essential part of it. What do I mean by that? I mean that there would be no incarnation. Jesus would not be a human like us if it wasn't for Mary. It's part of God's design. Everyone who is in heaven passes through the heart of a mother, passes through the heart of a family. There is no way of getting into heaven, of being truly human, except coming through the heart and the reality of family life. And God is truly incarnate, and so he comes through the heart of his mother, the heart and the womb of his mother. There you get some little inkling of why the Father's called Mary the Theotokos, the bearer of God. Now, I'm stressing Mary at this point because it's, of course, part of the article of the Creed, born of the Virgin Mary, to work out the implications of that. So the door of faith, it is Mary who opens the door of faith. She opens her heart and her womb for Jesus to come in. To come into our world. And that's still her role. Her role is still to give us Jesus. So

That part is very important in the Creed. And the Congregation for the Doctrine of the Faith recommends that during this year of faith, we try to show some special devotion to Mary. And I suggest that maybe the praying of the Rosary, particularly in the family, will be a lovely way of reminding ourselves that Mary is part of the gospel, part of the good news, an essential part of our faith in Jesus. As Coventry Patmore, the famous poet, English poet and essayist, he says, Mary is the only one who can save us from an abstract Christ. Christ is not an idea for faith. Christ is not just a figure in history. Christ is the risen Christ here and now, present to me and for me and with me. And it is Mary who leads us to Jesus. So that's where that famous dictum of Christian spirituality that has gone down through the centuries, to Jesus through Mary. In other words, Mary is totally Christocentric, centered on Jesus. There is nothing in Mary which isn't a reference to Jesus. Her whole role is to refer us to Jesus and together with us to lead us to Jesus. That's the meaning of the Incarnation and Mary's role in the Incarnation. It's wonderful that God has given us such a mother. You know, earlier in one of our reflections, we talked about God as our Father. And on the Mount, he taught us the Our Father. But on the Mount of Calvary, he teaches us the Hail Mary. Behold your mother. So the motherhood of Jesus is also the motherhood of each one of us. And I'm stressing this because she is the one whom Pope Benedict places the whole year of faith under her protection. Why? Because that is how she is described and defined in Scripture. Blessed is she who believed. Mary is the model, the exemplar, the companion of all believers, teaching us how to be centered on Jesus, how to love Jesus, truly present. So, now we want to try to come to another very, very important part of this tremendous news. And it really is the line from St. Paul, God loved us while we were yet sinners. And I want to illustrate this by the example of St. Peter. Do you remember that famous occasion? Philippi, when our Lord said to the apostles, who do people say I am? And they said, some say John the Baptist, some say Elijah, or one of the prophets. And then Jesus turned to them and said, and who do you say I am? It was that stage in their formation when our Lord wanted them to begin to believe in his divinity, that it was God who was this man, that this man, Jesus, is God. They were to learn this because that is the beginning of faith, that is the beginning of all apostolate. Apostleship is simply introducing people to Jesus, who is God, our Saviour. So he turns to the apostles and said, who do you say I am? And Peter has that wonderful, you are the Christ. You are the Christ. In other words, the Messiah, the Anointed One. And how pleased our Lord was. Blessed are you, Simon Bar-Jonah. It wasn't flesh and blood that revealed this, but my Father in heaven revealed this to you. And because of that, our Lord starts to tell the apostles about his future, that he would go to Jerusalem, that he would be crucified there. And of course, this upset the whole thing for Peter. The idea that

The Messiah would be crucified, who would die, and of course would be raised from the dead. But this first part, in other words, the apostles, they couldn't get their heads around the fact that the Messiah would be a crucified Messiah. And he remonstrated with our Lord. He said, Lord, this isn't on. You're not going to go to Jerusalem to be crucified. And he had those terrible words of our Lord, get behind me, Satan. They were great friends, Peter and Jesus. But Peter did not understand the central point of our Lord's incarnation, that it was a redemptive incarnation, that he would undergo the passion and death, crucifixion. So our Lord begins again and again to teach them about the passion and death of that he would undergo. So why am I stressing this? Firstly, because it's the gospel, it's the good news, that this is part of the incarnation, the passion and death of our Lord, and this is the greatest sign of God's love for us, the death of our Lord on the cross. Greater love no man hath than to lay down his life, and this is God in his humanity, laying down his life as the sign, the great sign of his concern for us. It really is mind-boggling, you know. We're talking about God. Sometimes our God is too small. We haven't got really an awareness of just what is involved when we say God becomes man and lays down his life, his human life, out of love for me. Our Lord has so often tried to bring this home to us in the history of salvation. In more recent times, we have our Lord's appearance to Margaret Mary Alacoque, and reveals his sacred heart, his human heart. It's a sign of his love, because we were forgetting that. We were putting too much emphasis on obligations and commandments and so on. He wanted to show us that the heart of the gospel was his sacred heart, the heart of God. And even that was forgotten. And so, in modern times, in our own days, our Lord has revealed himself to Sister Faustina, Divine Mercy, that in the heart of Jesus we have an infinite ocean of mercy and love and forgiveness and encouragement. And this is why we really have to focus on the sign of the cross, because that is really the sign of our faith. We do everything in the sign of the cross. It's not because we have some kind of horrible preoccupation with suffering and the sight of our Lord being bludgeoned to death, bloodied and spat upon, and the most ignominious and horrific form of dying. No, that's not. What we're focusing on is the love behind that. St. Augustine says, it's not the nails that keep our Lord on the cross. It's the love in his heart. And that's why we make the sign of the cross, to remind us of the love of God. When we say, in the name of the Father, what we're saying is, the Father loves me infinitely, personally, passionately. In the name of the Son loves me infinitely, personally, passionately. In the name of the Holy Spirit, the same thing, the infinite love of the Holy Spirit, that the whole of God's heart is centered on us poor sinners. And precisely because we're sinners, God loved us while we were still sinners. We are infinitely important to God, precious to him, loved by him. Isn't that really tremendous? If we could get that really into our heads during the year of faith, not into our heads,
into our hearts. If we can live out of the ambience of that fundamental truth, that's faith. And that's what Pope Benedict wants us to try to enter into, enter through the door of faith, meet Jesus in all his reality as the eternal Son of God, become incarnate for us, born of Mary, the role of Mary as our real mother. It's a real maternity. And to see all the mysteries of our Lord's public life, but particularly his passion and death. That is what he wants us to enter into. Again, I'm conscious of, because of my work, all my life I've been teaching in universities, and so I've been dealing with the age group between 18 and 25, maybe 18 and 30 maybe. And I'm deeply conscious that the kind of things I'm saying now have bypassed so many young people. Either they've never really heard it in their catechesis, or most probably they've never really experienced it. It's been a head trip, if they have anything. And as someone has said, the longest journey in the world is between the head and the heart. They haven't yet experienced our Lord. And that is why I think it would be a good thing if our young people, and I have the courage to speak directly to you now, to encourage you to read the UCAT, that youth catechism that Pope Benedict has written the preface to and has encouraged so much, especially on the whole question of the incarnation. There's some lovely things in the UCAT concerning the incarnation. So first of all, it says, what does the name Jesus mean? The name of Jesus, of course, means Saviour. Our God is a God who saves us. And he saves us because he loves us. The whole idea of being saved. You know, some people have nothing to be saved from. They can be quite complacent and say, well, don't do anything seriously wrong. That would be a denial of original sin. It would be a denial of our creatureliness and our limitations. We all need the saving, redemptive love of our Lord. Of course, there's one quotation here that's a bit upsetting, where François Mauriac, the great French novelist, Catholic novelist, wonderful novelist, says, people do not criticize Christ. They criticize Christians because they do not resemble him. Where you meet someone who has no real experience of Jesus, I don't mean anything dramatic, just that it's Jesus is the center of their lives. They've committed themselves to him, and they live the ordinary everyday life, but at the heart of their ordinary everyday life is the friendship they have with Jesus. When you meet people like that, you know it. But when that's completely absent, it's sad. It's tragic. So, another thing here, it's from Blaise Pascal, another French author and playwright. He says, knowledge about God without an awareness of our misery produces vanity. Knowledge of our misery without an awareness of God produces despair. Knowledge of Jesus provides the middle ground, because in him we find both God and our misery. In the incarnation we have the meeting between our misery, the limitations and the wounds of our creatureliness, and the infinite love and companionship, the arms and the heart of God. That's where they meet. Our misery and God's misericordia and God's mercy. So these
ideas. They're very simple, but

to him and said, put your hands into the wounds in my hands and put your hand into my side. And Thomas said, my Lord and my God. That's faith. Faith is not accepting just the humanity of our Lord and saying when we read the scriptures, this was a wonderful man. This was a great man and his values are terrific. No, no, no. That's not the good news. The good news is that this man, Jesus, is God. What kind of God is he? He is the best friend that we will ever have in this life and in eternity. Jesus is God offering us his friendship, his forgiveness, his love, his support. So it's good for us to remember that, really. There's some lovely quotations from Benedict in Newcat. Wherever God does not have pride of place, human dignity is at risk. It is therefore urgent to bring our contemporaries to rediscover the authentic face of God who revealed himself to us in Jesus Christ. Ignorance of Jesus means ignorance of the true dignity of the human person. So that if we're really ignorant of Christ, we are not going to treat each other with the respect and the love that our humanity deserves. There are some reflections on the incarnation and its implications for our spiritual life. The next time we'll be speaking on the Holy Spirit in our lives. And I hope you'll come and join us. Is there anything more important than the Holy Spirit? The Holy Spirit who is the love between the Father and the Son. And the Holy Spirit who is the source of all love. So we'll speak about, reflect on the Holy Spirit next. And do come again. And please God, you'll enjoy it. And maybe helped a little bit as well. God bless you all.

0: St. John the Baptist wasn't killed because he refused to bow to some pagan god. Herod, who had John beheaded, didn't care that much about religion. St. John ultimately lost his head because he wouldn't keep quiet. And more specifically, he wouldn't stop challenging Herod and his wife to leave their sins of the flesh. When we challenge people directly and clearly about sin, it can make them angry. When we simply call a sin what it is, that can make people angry too. But sometimes, that's exactly what God is calling us to do, and it's what love demands of us. I'm not saying we're supposed to challenge people all the time when we see them in sin or doing something immoral. Sometimes silence is wise. Sometimes we need to build up a friendship before we can earn the right to be heard. But when those times come where God is calling us to speak with clarity, we can either play it safe and keep silent, or be saints. We don't get to be both. St. John the Baptist, pray for us. This is Chris Stefanik from RealLifeCatholic.com on EWTN Radio.
1: We should pray because prayer is conversation with God, and conversation is the only way to build a relationship. We need that relationship with God. We should pray and talk with God about what's on our hearts, what's on our minds, what's active in our lives, the joys we have. We should share all of these with God. Prayer is conversation, and conversation is the only way to build a relationship with God. It's the most important relationship. All of our other relationships depend on this one.
2: This is Father Dave Tomaszewski, a priest for the Archdiocese of Detroit. Prayer is the communion of our heart with the heart of God, with God Himself. So we pray to grow closer to our Lord. We pray, we ask things from God, but we also worship Him too and give Him thanksgiving.

0: Let us pray. In the name of the Father, and of the Son, and of the Holy Spirit. Amen. Heavenly Father, we ask you to pattern our hearts after your Son's Sacred Heart. You are the giver of life. May we follow you in our love for life. We pray to end abortion. We pray that we may so love life and respect it in all its stages, from conception till natural death, that our choice is always for life. In the name of the Father, and of the Son, and of the Holy Spirit. Amen.
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name of the Father, and of the Son, and of the Holy Spirit. Amen. Our Father, who art in heaven, hallowed be thy name. Thy kingdom come, thy will be done on earth as it is in heaven. Give us this day our daily bread, and forgive us our trespasses, as we forgive those who trespass against us. And lead us not into temptation, but deliver us from evil. Hail Mary, full of grace, the Lord is with thee. Blessed art thou among women, and blessed is the fruit of thy womb, Jesus. Holy Mary, Mother of God, pray for us sinners now and at the hour of our death. Amen. I believe in God, the Father Almighty, creator of heaven and earth, and in Jesus Christ, his only Son, our Lord, who was conceived by the Holy Spirit, born of the Virgin Mary, suffered under Pontius Pilate, was crucified, died, and was buried. He descended into hell. On the third day he rose again from the dead. He ascended into heaven, and is seated at the right hand of God the Father Almighty. From there he will come to judge the living and the dead. I believe in the Holy Spirit, the Holy Catholic Church, the communion of saints, the forgiveness of sins, the resurrection of the body, and life everlasting. Eternal Father, I offer you the body and blood, soul and divinity of your dearly beloved Son, our Lord Jesus Christ, in atonement for our sins and those of the whole world. For the sake of his sorrowful passion, have mercy on us and on the whole world. For the sake of his sorrowful passion, have mercy on us and on the whole world. For the sake of his sorrowful passion, have mercy on us and on the whole world. For the sake of his sorrowful passion, have mercy on us and on the whole world. For the sake of his sorrowful passion, have mercy on us and on the whole world. For the sake of his sorrowful passion, have mercy on us and on the whole world. For the sake of his sorrowful passion, have mercy on us and on the whole world. For the sake of his sorrowful passion, have mercy on us and on the whole world. For the sake of his sorrowful passion, have mercy on us and on the whole world. For the sake of his sorrowful passion, have mercy on us and on the whole world. Eternal Father, I offer you the body and blood, soul and divinity of your dearly beloved Son, our Lord Jesus Christ, in atonement for our sins and those of the whole world. For the sake of his sorrowful passion, have mercy on us and on the whole world. For the sake of his sorrowful passion, have mercy on us and on the whole world. For the sake of his sorrowful passion, have mercy on us and on the whole world. For the sake of his sorrowful passion, have mercy on us and on the whole world. For the sake of his sorrowful passion, have mercy on us and on the whole world. For the sake of his sorrowful passion, have mercy on us.

0: and on the whole world. For the sake of his sorrowful passion, have mercy on us and on the whole world. For the sake of his sorrowful passion, have mercy on us and on the whole world. For the sake of his sorrowful passion, have mercy on us and on the whole world. For the sake of his sorrowful passion, have mercy on us and on the whole world. Eternal Father, I offer you the body and blood, soul and divinity of your dearly beloved Son, our Lord Jesus Christ, in atonement for our sins and those of the whole world. For the sake of his sorrowful passion, have mercy on us and on the whole world. For the sake of his sorrowful passion, have mercy on us and on the whole world. For the sake of his sorrowful passion, have mercy on us and on the whole world. For the sake of his sorrowful passion, have mercy on us and on the whole world. For the sake of his sorrowful passion, have mercy on us and on the whole world. For the sake of his sorrowful passion, have mercy on us and on the whole world. For the sake of his sorrowful passion, have mercy on us and on the whole world. For the sake of his sorrowful passion, have mercy on us and on the whole world. For the sake of his sorrowful passion, have mercy on us and on the whole world. For the sake of his sorrowful passion, have mercy on us and on the whole world. Eternal Father, I offer you the body and blood, soul and divinity of your dearly beloved Son, our Lord Jesus Christ, in atonement for our sins and those of the whole world. For the sake of his sorrowful passion, have mercy on us and on the whole world. For the sake of his sorrowful passion, have mercy on us and on the whole world. For the sake of his sorrowful passion, have mercy on us and on the whole world. For the sake of his sorrowful passion, have mercy on us and on the whole world. For the sake of his sorrowful passion, have mercy on us and on the whole world. For the sake of his sorrowful passion, have mercy on us and on the whole world. For the sake of his sorrowful passion, have mercy on us and on the whole world. For the sake of his sorrowful passion, have mercy on us and on the whole world. For the sake of his sorrowful passion, have mercy on us and on the whole world. For the sake of his sorrowful passion, have mercy on us and on the whole world. Eternal Father, I offer you the body and blood, soul and divinity of your dearly beloved Son, our Lord Jesus Christ, in atonement for our sins and those of the whole world. For the sake of his sorrowful passion, have mercy on us and on the whole world. For the sake of his sorrowful passion, have mercy on us and on the whole world. For the sake of his sorrowful passion, have mercy on us and on the whole world. For the sake of his sorrowful passion, have mercy on us and on the whole world. For the sake of his sorrowful passion, have mercy on us and on the whole world. For the sake of his sorrowful passion, have mercy on us and on the whole world. For the sake of his sorrowful passion, have mercy on us and on the whole world. For the sake of his sorrowful passion, have mercy on us and on the whole world. For the sake of his sorrowful passion, have mercy on us and on the whole world. For the sake of his sorrowful passion, have mercy on us and on the whole world. Holy God, Holy Mighty One, Holy Immortal One, have mercy on us and on the whole world. Holy God, Holy Mighty One, Holy Immortal One, have mercy on us and on the whole world. Holy God, Holy Mighty One, Holy Immortal One, have mercy on us and on the whole world.
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1: I'm Father Bernard McGuckey. I'm standing outside St. James's Palace here in the heart of London. Join me to hear the connection between this building and one of the great devotions of Catholicism, devotion to the Sacred Heart.

Welcome to the Queen's Chapel here in St James's Palace, situated between Trafalgar Square and Buckingham Palace. We're here because an extraordinary event in Catholic history took place here. In the middle of the 17th century, Claude Lacolombiere, the chaplain to the Duchess of York, first referred to what would become modern devotion to the Heart of Christ. Claude was a young Jesuit who had just finished his training as a Jesuit, and he so impressed his superiors that he was entrusted with very difficult assignments. Père Lachaise, who's well known to the world for having given the name to the famous cemetery in Paris in which you'll find the likes of Chopin, Oscar Wilde, and other great luminaries. He realized the quality of Claude, and when there was a search to find a suitable chaplain to Mary of Modena, who had just become the Duchess of York, Claude was recommended for this difficult post. So he arrived here in 1676. While here, and he preached in this church, he first referred to a chosen soul, he didn't say her name, who had been privileged to have extraordinary revelations of the Heart of Christ. This wonderful revelation, which still is making echoes all these centuries later, was about the extraordinary love in the heart of God for every one of us, whatever our background, religion, race, or creed, that God has a heart for all of us. And really what he was wanting was that we would have a heart for others. It's a simple message, but it's deep and profound. It was also in this building, in the chaplain's quarters, where Claude kept his famous diaries. And he was more detailed about Margaret Mary in the diaries. He never mentioned her name. But then, when he eventually died, these diaries were discovered in this building. They blew her cover. She was quietly living her religious life in the center of France. No one knew except her superiors about the extraordinary things that had happened in her life. And suddenly she was an important figure in the religious life of France. So here we are today, right in the heart of London. And maybe if your hearing is good, you might hear one of the bands in the vicinity here that celebrate the life of the monarchy here in London. Claude had to be very discreet in his dealings with people here. One night, a Franciscan priest called John Wall came to spend the night with him in the chaplain's quarters. It was All Saints' Night, 1677. They talked all through the night, and John Wall said he felt as if he were in the presence of John the Evangelist returned to the world to rekindle love in our hearts. John Wall was hanged, drawn, and quartered within the year, was actually canonized before Claude Lacolombiere, canonized with the other English martyrs in 1670. His problems started because on one occasion, someone came to him and pretended that he was interested in taking instructions in the Catholic faith, but it was a ruse, it was a trick to involve a

unfairly clawed in a conspiracy. Around that time, Titus Oates was very active and it created the impression that there was a wholesale program to kill the monarch. Claude was arrested. He was put in the King's Bench prison, was there for some months, was tried on several occasions, but it was obvious that the case was totally without foundation. While in the King's Bench, he contracted tuberculosis, from which he would eventually die. But the reason why he wasn't, like some of his other Jesuit colleagues, put to death was because of his French citizenship. He was banished from England, crossed the Channel, and made his way back to France. But these 2 years were very, very important in his own life and in the development of the concept of devotion to the Sacred Heart. Margaret Mary could not preach this herself because she was an enclosed nun, and she had to call on the help of others, and the ones she turned to were Jesuits. Her superiors, when she revealed this extraordinary revelation she'd received, brought in some other directors. Most of them thought she was just having fantasies, and one of them recommended that she be given good hot soup as a solution to her problems. The great source of the strength of Claude La Colombière was, as he said himself, his daily mass. He led a very rigorous life. In fact, he didn't light a fire in his room in this building in the heart of the London cold. He ate very sparingly, worked all the time. His whole life was given to others. He said mass here on the altar behind me, and we've actually got the sacred vessels that he used when he was here, the chalice and the container for the bread and wine, and also actually the very candles were the ones he used when he was here in London. Over on the right, there is a dish that was used for bringing up the offertory gifts at the mass. While he described England as a land of crosses, because he saw the extraordinary suffering that was been endured by people very, very valiantly, and he was in awe of their wonderful faith. And what he wanted to do was deepen that faith, strengthen it. But he had to go about it in a very, very prudent way, very, very carefully. Mary of Modena herself, the Duchess of York, had actually hoped to become a visitation nun herself. But for reasons of state, on the invitation of the Pope, she became the Duchess of York and was a wonderful friend to her two stepdaughters, Mary and Anne. In fact, Mary, who subsequently married William III, loved her stepmother so much that she invited her over to Holland when she was having her first child. Sadly, the child was still born, but it was an indication of how affectionate this young woman was. She was profoundly Catholic, but it didn't prevent her opening out to everyone at the court. She depended immensely on Claude La Colombière and was guided by him in finding her way through all the delicate situations in which she found herself. She was very young when she came here, and one of her expressions of her fidelity to him was in 1697. She had been so taken by devotion to the Sacred Heart that she was the first person to appeal to Rome to have the Feast of the Sacred Heart introduced into the church. It wasn't conceded at the time. Some centuries, a couple of hundred years later, it was, but she was the first to ask for it. I first heard the name Claude La Colombière many years ago in the little chapel of the Sacred Heart where I was baptized, made my first communion, and was actually ordained in North Antrim, in the north part of Ireland.

And I remember distinctly during what was known as the Holy Hour, and the Holy Hour really was an idea that came from the Lord through Margaret Mary. I remember distinctly the priest using these words, and I didn't know at the time. I knew they were from somebody called Claude Lacolombiere, but they come back to me. This is what he said. Men may deprive me of possessions and of honor. Sickness may strip me of strength and the means of serving you. I may even lose your grace by sin, but I shall never lose my hope. I shall keep it till the last moment of my life, and at that moment, all the demons in hell shall strive to tear it from me in vain. In peace, I lie down and at once fall asleep. But the part I still remember, and it was almost the first religious light I ever got in my life, others may look for happiness from their wealth or talents. Others may rest on the innocence of their life, or the severity of their penance, or the amount of their alms, or the fervor of their prayers. It is you and none other, Lord, who make me rest secure. As for me, Lord, all my confidence is my confidence itself. No one has hoped in the Lord and has been confounded. When Claude wrote that, he didn't realize what lay ahead of him, because sickness would rob him of the ability to do the things he wanted to do. But he was very fortunate that Margaret Mary had a special message for him from the Lord. Eventually, he couldn't even dress himself. This dynamic young man who would have become one of the great literateurs of France, because he was even known in his 20s for his beautiful style of French. She told him what the Lord has said to her. When he was young and full of energy, he glorified me by what he did. But now that he can do nothing, I glorify myself through him. That was a consolation to Claude. The meeting of Claude Lacolombiere and Margaret Mary had an influence similar to that of Francis and Claire, or Benedict and Scholastica. And often in the church and in Christian history, it was a combined effort of two saints, a male and a female, that produced such extraordinary results. Claude was on his own here, but he had been inspired by what he learned from Margaret Mary. So Claude Lacolombiere, the name means the dovecote, Colombiere, spent 2 years here in his very short life. While here, he composed some of the beautiful prayers that we still associate with him. Claude's famous prayer for self-forgetfulness reveals a never-growing conviction that holiness is always God's work. He would need great virtue to accept gracefully what God had in store for him. His prayer was found among his effects after his death. Sacred Heart of Jesus, help me to learn perfect selflessness, since this is the only path to you. Teach me what I must do to attain the purity of your love, the desire for which you have inspired in me. I feel powerless ever to succeed in this aim without a very exceptional light and special help that I can only expect from you. Accomplish your will in me, Lord. I know I resist it, but it seems to me that I would truly like not to resist. It is you who will have to do it all, Divine Heart of Jesus Christ. The glory of my sanctification will be yours alone, and this is the only reason that I wish to desire perfection. Amen. She tells us that when she was young, she only prayed to Our Lady. She didn't feel that she should go straight to Jesus. She always went through Mary to Jesus. And while Our Lady was a mother to her, at times Our Lady could be demanding. She tells us that

On one occasion, as a little girl, she was sitting down saying the rosary. Our Lady appeared to her with a frown on her face and said, "My child, you are serving me so negligently." And the little child went down on her knees immediately. And she said for the rest of her life, she hardly ever prayed except on her knees. And she said those words made a very, very profound impact on her. They stayed with her for the rest of her life. When she was 8 years of age, her father died. At that stage, she left this chateau and was sent as a boarder to the poor Clares in a nearby town. And this is where she learned her love of religious life. She considered that all the sisters were saints, and she hoped that one day she'd be one of them. So this started very early on in her life. It would lead to a problem later, because when young men from around this beautiful area came wanting to marry her, and her mother wanted her to choose one of them, she was totally resistant. She knew she had made this vow of chastity, and she now knew as an older person what it meant, and she was totally resistant to any idea of marriage. On one occasion during Carnival, she was at a dance with other girls. The Lord appeared to her as Ecce Homo, behold the man, the Lord suffering had just been scourged. Once again, this made a profound impact on her, and she said for the rest of her life, none of her sufferings seemed difficult or hard, because she continually saw herself as a lover of Jesus and called in some way to live out some of his suffering. She was taken to the Poor Clare convent, where she had a relative. She loved the nuns and they had taught her, but somehow or other she felt this was not where she should be. And she said to her cousin, "If I came here, it would be out of love of you. I want to go simply out of love for Jesus." Sometime after that, she visited the town of Paray-le-Monial, and while near a visitation convent there, she heard an inner voice say, "This is where I want you to be." But she had no very clear idea of what would be involved. Suffering was a part of the life of Margaret Mary from early on. She had this suffering in her family. She had a strange suffering in her life. I think she should be the patron saint of those with allergies. The allergy in her family was cheese, which is a particular problem in this part of the world where they make some of the most beautiful cheese in the world. But the only condition that was made by her brother when she eventually did become a religious was that she would not be asked to eat cheese. That was overruled, and she was actually told to eat cheese like everybody else, and it went on for the whole of her life, and she said it was excruciating, the pain that that involved for her every time she took cheese. So we have got the patron saint of people with allergies. Under family pressure, she tended to weaken in her resolve not to get married. When people tried to convince her, almost convinced her, that her vow of chastity as a child was irrelevant, that she didn't know what she was doing and that she could forget about it. She was beginning to waver, and she had already, it was out of her teen years at this stage. She was actually confirmed when she was 22 years of age. The reason for that was the bishop of the area was lax about confirming the children on a regular basis. Margaret Mary's confirmation was the flowering of all the great gifts of the Holy Spirit. She was no longer a teenager or a child. She grew into someone very, very strong, was able to endure the extraordinary sufferings that would lie ahead of her when she eventually did enter a convent. In our next program, we're going to go behind the monastery walls, as a great privilege from the sisters, to see what life was like for this woman who has had such an impact on the whole subsequent life of Catholicism. So thank you for being with us. May the blessing of Almighty God, the Father, the Son, and the Holy Spirit remain with you always.

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1: The Rosary has been a beloved prayer throughout the centuries, embraced by countless saints who discovered profound depth in its mysteries.
0: St. Dominic, credited with receiving the Rosary from the Virgin Mary herself, used it as a tool for conversion and spiritual battle during his life in the 13th century.
1: Then there's St. Padre Pio, known for his deep devotion to the Rosary. He called it the weapon for these times, praying it multiple times a day and encouraging others to do the same.
0: St. Louis de Montfort wrote extensively on the Rosary, and his classic, The Secret of the Rosary, continues to inspire Catholics to turn to this prayer for grace and mercy in their lives.
1: And we can't forget St. John Paul II, whose apostolic letter, Rosarium Virginis Mariae, reinvigorated the Rosary for a new generation.
0: These saints, and many more, witness to the power and versatility of the Rosary as a prayer not just of contemplation, but of action and transformation. 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

0: The Glorious Mysteries of the Holy Rosary with Mother Angelica and the nuns of Our Lady of the Angels Monastery.
1: In the name of the Father, and of the Son, and of the Holy Spirit.
2: Amen.
1: I believe in God, the Father Almighty, Creator of heaven and earth, and in Jesus Christ, His only Son, our Lord, who was conceived by the Holy Spirit, born of the Virgin Mary, suffered under Pontius Pilate, was crucified, died, and was buried. He descended into hell. The third day He rose again from the dead. He ascended into heaven and sits at the right hand of God, the Father Almighty, from whence He shall come to judge the living and the dead.

0: Our Father, who art in heaven, hallowed be thy name. Thy kingdom come, thy will be done on earth as it is in heaven.
1: Give

0: Hail Mary, full of grace, the Lord is with thee. Blessed art thou among women, and blessed is the fruit of thy womb, Jesus.
1: Holy Mary, Mother of God, pray for us sinners now and at the hour of our death. Amen.
0: Hail Mary, full of grace, the Lord is with thee. Blessed art thou among women, and blessed is the fruit of thy womb, Jesus.
1: Holy Mary, Mother of God, pray for us sinners now and at the hour of our death. Amen.
0: Hail Mary, full of grace, the Lord is with thee. Blessed art thou amongst women, and blessed is the fruit of thy womb, Jesus.
1: Holy Mary, Mother of God, pray for us sinners now and at the hour of our death. Amen.
0: Glory be to the Father, and to the Son, and to the Holy Spirit.
2: As it was in the beginning, is now, and ever shall be, world without end. Amen.
0: The first glorious mystery. The resurrection.
3: All the trials, sufferings, heartaches, and disappointments will seem as nothing compared to the glory your sufferings merited for us.

0: they shall all seem like a dream, and the vision of your face will fill our souls with exquisite joy.
1: Our Father, who art in heaven, hallowed be thy name. Thy kingdom come, thy will be done, on earth as it is in heaven.
2: Give us this day our daily bread, and forgive us

0: Hail Mary, full of grace, the Lord is with thee. Blessed art thou among women, and blessed is the fruit of thy womb, Jesus.
1: Holy Mary, Mother of God, pray for us sinners now and at the hour of our death. Amen.
0: Hail Mary, full of grace, the Lord is with thee. Blessed art thou amongst women, and blessed is the fruit of thy womb, Jesus.
1: Amen.

0: Lord is with thee. Blessed art thou amongst women, and blessed is the fruit of thy womb, Jesus.
1: Holy Mary, Mother of God, pray for us sinners now and at the hour of our death. Amen.
0: Hail Mary, full of grace, the Lord is with thee. Blessed art thou among women, and blessed is the fruit of thy womb, Jesus.
1: Holy Mary, Mother of God, pray for us sinners now and at the hour of our death. Amen.
0: Hail Mary, full of grace, the Lord is with thee. Blessed art thou among women, and blessed is the fruit of thy womb, Jesus.

0: The Lord is with thee. Blessed art thou amongst the women, and blessed is the fruit of thy womb, Jesus.
1: Holy Mary, Mother of God, pray for us sinners now and at the hour of our death. Amen.
0: Hail Mary, full of grace, the Lord is with thee. Blessed art thou amongst women, and blessed is the fruit of thy womb, Jesus.

0: blessed art thou amongst women, and blessed is the fruit of thy womb, Jesus.
1: Holy Mary, Mother of God, pray for us sinners now and at the hour of our death. Amen.
0: Hail Mary, full of grace, the Lord is with thee. Blessed art thou amongst women, and blessed is the fruit of thy womb, Jesus.
1: Holy Mary, Mother of God, pray for us sinners now and at the hour of our death. Amen.
0: Glory be to the Father, and to the Son, and to the Holy Spirit.
1: As it was in the beginning, is now, and ever shall be, world without end. Amen.
0: Oh, my Jesus,
1: forgive us our sins.
0: Second glorious mystery, the Ascension.
2: Dear Jesus, we want to rise above the demands of our emotions and have the courage to live in spirit and truth. Grant us the faith that is always aware of the invisible reality, the hope that trusts in your promises, and the love that seeks not itself.
0: Our Father, who art in heaven, hallowed be thy name. Thy kingdom come, thy will be done, on earth as it is in heaven.
1: Give us this day our daily bread, and forgive us our trespasses, as we forgive those who trespass against us. And lead us not into temptation, but deliver us from evil. Amen.
0: Hail Mary, full of grace, the Lord is with thee. Blessed art thou.

0: with thee. Blessed art thou amongst women, and blessed is the fruit of thy womb, Jesus.
1: Holy Mary, Mother of God, pray for us sinners now and at the hour of our death. Amen.
0: Hail Mary, full of grace, the Lord is with thee. Blessed art thou among women, and blessed is the fruit of thy womb, Jesus.
1: Holy Mary, Mother of God, pray for us sinners now and at the hour of our death. Amen.
0: Hail Mary, full of grace, the Lord is with thee. Blessed art thou amongst women, and blessed is the fruit of thy womb, Jesus.
1: Holy Mary, Mother of God, pray for us sinners now and at the hour of our death. Amen.
0: Hail Mary, full of grace, the Lord is with thee. Blessed art thou among women, and blessed is the fruit of thy womb, Jesus.
1: Holy Mary, Mother of God, pray for us sinners now and at the hour of our death. Amen.
0: Hail Mary, full of grace, the Lord is with thee. Blessed art thou amongst women, and blessed is the fruit of thy womb, Jesus.
1: Holy

0: blessed is the fruit of thy womb, Jesus.
1: Holy Mary, Mother of God, pray for us sinners now and at the hour of our death. Amen.
0: Hail Mary, full of grace, the Lord is with thee. Blessed art thou amongst women, and blessed is the fruit of thy womb, Jesus.
1: Holy Mary, Mother of God, pray for us sinners now and at the hour of our death. Amen.
0: Hail Mary, full of grace, the Lord is with thee. Blessed art thou among women, and blessed is the fruit of thy womb, Jesus.
1: Holy Mary, Mother of God, pray for us sinners now and at the hour of our death. Amen.
0: Hail Mary, full of grace, the Lord is with thee. Blessed art thou among women, and blessed is the fruit of thy womb, Jesus.
1: Holy Mary, Mother of God, pray for us sinners, now and at the hour of our death. Amen.
0: Glory be to the Father, and to the Son, and to the Holy Spirit.
1: As it was in the beginning, is now, and ever shall be, world without end. Amen.
0: O my Jesus,
2: forgive us our sins, save us from the fires of hell, and lead all souls to heaven, especially those in most need of your mercy.
0: The third glorious mystery, the descent of the Holy Spirit.
3: Holy Spirit, give to us an increase of your gifts and the grace that assures your presence in our souls.
0: Our Father, who art in heaven, hallowed be thy name. Thy kingdom come, thy will be done, on earth as it is in heaven.
1: Give us this day our daily bread, and forgive us our trespasses, as we forgive those who trespass against us. And lead us not into temptation, but deliver us from evil. Amen.
0: Hail Mary, full of grace, the Lord is with thee. Blessed art thou among women, and blessed is the fruit of thy womb, Jesus.
1: Holy Mary, Mother of God, pray for us sinners now and at the hour of our death. Amen.
0: Hail Mary, full of grace, the Lord is with thee. Blessed art thou amongst women, and blessed is the fruit of thy womb, Jesus.
1: Holy

0: full of grace, the Lord is with thee. Blessed art thou among women, and blessed is the fruit of thy womb, Jesus.
1: Holy Mary, Mother of God, pray for us sinners now and at the hour of our death. Amen.
0: Hail Mary, full of grace, the Lord is with thee. Blessed art thou among women, and blessed is the fruit of thy womb, Jesus.
1: Holy Mary, Mother of God, pray for us sinners now and at the hour of our death. Amen.
0: Hail Mary, full of grace, the Lord is with thee. Blessed art thou amongst the women, and blessed is the fruit of thy womb, Jesus.
1: Holy Mary, Mother of God, pray for us sinners now and at the hour of our death. Amen.
0: Hail Mary, full of grace, the Lord is with thee. Blessed art thou among women, and blessed is the fruit of thy womb, Jesus.
1: Holy Mary, Mother of God, pray for us sinners now and at the hour of our death. Amen.
0: Hail Mary, full of grace, the Lord is with thee. Blessed art thou amongst women, and blessed is the fruit of thy womb, Jesus.
1: Holy Mary, Mother of God, pray for us sinners now and at the hour of our death. Amen.
0: Hail Mary, full of grace, the Lord is with thee. Blessed art thou amongst women, and blessed is the fruit of thy womb, Jesus.

0: women, and blessed is the fruit of thy womb, Jesus.
1: Holy Mary, Mother of God, pray for us sinners now and at the hour of our death. Amen.
0: Glory be to the Father, and to the Son, and to the Holy Spirit.
1: As it was in the beginning, is now, and ever shall be, world without end. Amen.
0: O my Jesus,
1: forgive us our sins, save us from the fires of hell, and lead all souls to heaven, especially those who most need thy mercy.
0: The fourth glorious mystery, the Assumption.
2: Dear Mary, Queen and Mother, let your Assumption into heaven give us the assurance and courage to be Christians in word and deed. Let us rise above the things of this world, so that our thoughts may be with you in heaven.
0: Our Father, who art in heaven, hallowed be thy name, thy kingdom come, thy will be done on earth as it is in heaven.
1: Give us this day our daily bread, and forgive us our trespasses, as we forgive those who trespass against us. And lead us not into temptation, but deliver us from evil. Amen.
0: Hail Mary, full of grace, the Lord is with thee. Blessed art thou amongst the women, and blessed is the fruit of thy womb, Jesus. Hail Mary, full of grace, the Lord is with thee. Blessed art thou amongst women, and blessed is the fruit of thy womb, Jesus.
1: Holy Mary, Mother of God, pray for us sinners now and at the hour of our death. Amen.
0: Hail Mary, full of grace, the Lord is with thee. Blessed art thou amongst women, and blessed is the fruit of thy womb, Jesus.

0: amongst women, and blessed is the fruit of thy womb, Jesus.
1: Holy Mary, Mother of God, pray for us sinners, now and at the hour of our death. Amen.
0: Hail Mary, full of grace, the Lord is with thee. Blessed art thou amongst women, and blessed is the fruit of thy womb, Jesus.

0: Lord is with thee, blessed art thou amongst women, and blessed is the fruit of thy womb, Jesus.
1: Holy Mary, Mother of God, pray for us sinners now and at the hour of our death. Amen.
0: Hail Mary, full of grace, the Lord is with thee. Blessed art thou among women, and blessed is the fruit of thy womb. Jesus.
1: Holy Mary, Mother of God, pray for us sinners now and at the hour of our death. Amen.
0: Glory be to the Father, and to the Son, and to the Holy Spirit.
1: As it was in the beginning, is now, and ever shall be, world without end. Amen.
0: O my Jesus,
1: forgive us our sins, save us from the fires of hell, and lead all souls to heaven.
0: The fifth glorious mystery, the coronation.
2: Dear Mother, the justice of God was not satisfied with reuniting your body and soul. So your divine Son, King and Lord, deigned to crown you as Queen of heaven and earth.
0: Our Father, who art in heaven, hallowed be thy name, thy kingdom come, thy will be done on earth as it is in heaven.
1: Give us this day our daily bread, and forgive us our trespasses, as we forgive those who trespass against us. And lead us not into temptation, but deliver us from evil. Amen.
0: Hail Mary, full of grace, the Lord is with thee. Blessed art thou among women, and blessed is the fruit of thy womb, Jesus.
1: Holy Mary, Mother of God, pray for us sinners now and at the hour of our death. Amen.
0: Hail Mary, full of grace, the Lord is with thee. Blessed art thou among women, and blessed is the fruit of thy womb, Jesus.
1: Holy Mary, Mother of God, pray for us sinners.
0: Hail Mary, full of grace, the Lord is with thee. Blessed art thou among women, and blessed is the fruit of thy womb, Jesus.
1: Holy Mary, Mother of God, pray for us sinners now and at the hour of our death. Amen.
0: Hail Mary, full of grace, the Lord is with thee. Blessed art thou among women, and blessed is the fruit of thy womb, Jesus.

0: thou amongst women, and blessed is the fruit of thy womb, Jesus.
1: Holy Mary, Mother of God, pray for us sinners now and at the hour of our death. Amen.
0: Hail Mary, full of grace, the Lord is with thee. Blessed art thou amongst women, and blessed is the fruit of thy womb, Jesus.
1: Holy Mary, Mother of God, pray for us sinners now and at the hour of our death. Amen.
0: Hail Mary, full of grace, the Lord is with thee. Blessed art thou amongst women, and blessed is the fruit of thy womb.

0: Glory be to the Father, and to the Son, and to the Holy Spirit.
1: As it was in the beginning, is now, and ever shall be, world without end. Amen.
0: O my Jesus,
1: forgive us our sins, save us from the fires of hell, lead all souls to heaven, especially those who most need thy mercy.
0: Hail, Holy Queen.

0: Pray for us, Holy Mother of God.
1: That we may be worthy of the promises of Christ.
0: Let us pray. O God,
1: whose only begotten Son, by his life, death, and resurrection, has purchased for us the glorious eternal life, grant us this teaching, that we may take upon these mysteries of the most holy Virgin, of the blessed Virgin Mary, we may imitate what they contain, and obtain what they promise, through the same Christ our Lord. Amen.
0: May the divine assistance remain always with us. In the name of the Father, and the Son, and the Holy Spirit.
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0: Prayer changes everything. We read in sacred scripture that when we come to God in prayer, He changes our lot. It isn't so much that the circumstances change. It is that we change, and therefore we see the circumstances differently. Prayer does everything for us. It is indeed the air that fills our soul, just as the oxygen fills our lungs. We can't do without prayer. To do without prayer means we languish and we die. God wants us to have life and to have it to the full.
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2: 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Today we pray for mothers. Heavenly Father, we worship You, our Creator. You have revealed Your tender love for us through the love of our mothers. Bless our mothers and reward them for their sacrificial love. Grant consolation and strength to mothers who are exhausted, those struggling to hold their families together, and those in difficult marriages. Bless our mothers, Lord, and grant eternal rest to those who have died. Let men and women who never knew a mother's love come to know that of Mary, Your mother. Amen.
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0: Hello, I'm Father Mitch Packwell. Welcome to EWTN Live, where we bring you guests from around the world. Tonight, we will talk with a journalist and a photographer, both from Poland, who traveled to many locations in the Middle East and Europe to compile detailed documentation and stunningly, stunningly rich photographs to illustrate the earthly life of the Blessed Virgin Mary. Before we meet with them, we'd like to get an update from EWTN News nightly correspondent Colm Flynn on what's happening this week at the Synod on Synodality. Let's take a look.
1: The Synod on Synodality entered its second week with a new theme for the participants to discuss, a common communion that radiates.
2: St. Bonaventure, the great Franciscan theologian, wrote beautifully about how creation's plurality allows all the different colours of the divine light to shine through. The divine light is perceived in a communion that radiates through a glorious diversity.
1: Public speeches made every morning by various members of the Synod are a way to set the tone for the day, but it's also an opportunity for parts of the global church to be heard here at the Vatican.
3: We Christians of all traditions and denominations make up only 6.53% of the total Asian population and are really a little flock, to which, however, the Father is pleased to give his kingdom.
4: In a pluralistic Asian society, the Church seeks to continue spreading the gospel message despite the challenges.
1: Some participants use it as a moment to try to inspire, persuade, and influence the members of the Synod.
5: So many people feel excluded or marginalized in our church because we slapped labels on them. Divorced and remarried, gay, polygamous, refugees, Africans, Jesuits.
1: For Catholics online following the Synod around the world, comments like these have evoked a strong and mixed reaction. Some praised an understanding of human nature. Others were left baffled and confused by his comments. That sentiment isn't just online. It seems it has also been expressed inside the walls of Paul VI's hall.
6: We meditate and we exchange ideas. Of course, there is two sides of the same, of every reality, you know. So there is excitement and at the same time there is tensions. But we are waiting for the end.
1: There is a daily press conference where today lay participant Grace Rakia from Papua New Guinea was one of the main speakers.
7: For many years we have been listening. And now we'd like to speak and we'd like you to listen too. That we have something to give to the world.
1: The participants are generally forbidden from talking publicly about the specific details of what's being discussed in the meetings, but are permitted to talk in more general terms.
8: At the moment, we have a really good atmosphere where everyone is enthusiastic about to hear from one another. And even whatever, even critique or whatever, we are here at the brothers and the sisters as we have gathered for the same aim and the goal.
9: It's a very good spiritual experience because

0: because we are listening each other. So it's very good for that, and we pray together. And in listening each people around the table, it's easier to understand the other people, you know, and it makes the Holy Spirit to fill our meeting. And with the Holy Spirit, we hope to discern and to look for the best thing for the church.
1: An interesting note is that the Pontifical Commission for the Protection of Minors, the Vatican's safeguarding body, called on the Synod to make sexual abuse an explicit part of the discussion and accountability in the Church. At the Synod on Synodality in Rome, Colm Flynn for EWTN News Nightly.
2: All right, well, glad to get that update. And like to go now to our guests. They are co-authors of a beautiful and truly beautiful and informative series of books previously covering the mysteries of the apparitions of the Blessed Virgin Mary at Guadalupe in Mexico and Fatima in Portugal, as well as investigating the history and chain of custody regarding the relics associated with the Passion of our Lord. Their talents and expertise in the fields of journalism and photography have now been applied to another book, where they are unveiling Mary's mystery, showing her uniqueness and illustrating how heaven is connected with earth. So please welcome tonight's guests, Grzegorz Górny and Janusz Rosikoin. Janusz, welcome. Witamy. Grzegorz, good to see you. It's great to have you back. You know, it's been a while. We have covered your book, especially on the relics of our Lord's Passion and on Guadalupe. And I have many, many people asking me about especially elements from the relics of Christ's death. And I always can say that's the book you need, because not only do you explain things, but as in all of your books, you have wonderful photography. Janusz, you do the photography, correct?
3: Yeah, I'm a photographer, and I made photos. Mm-hmm. We cooperate with Grzegorz until 12 years, and we created many books. And is half is a photography, and half is a text. So it's a little bit like we started to create the books from the title Trust, about the life of Saint Faustina. Mm-hmm. And in the life of Saint Faustina, that was a painting of Jesus and the prayer. So we decided to create the books, half photography, half text.
2: And Grzegorz, you do the writing, I take it.
4: Yes, I'm the writer, and I'm the journalist, and I was, for example, the correspondent during the war in Karabakh 30 years ago. And I went to Soviet Union, to Ukraine, to Armenia, to Siberia. I went to many, many countries, and I wrote about the politician, civilization, culture, and religious affairs.
2: Well, now you're applying, both of you are applying your skills to this and making it available. Why exactly did you choose this book, Mary, Mother of God? Why did you want to take a look at the life of the Blessed Virgin Mary?
4: We wrote the many books with Janusz, and we wrote the books about Mary's apparitions in Fatima, Guadalupe, La Salette, about the Marian cult and Marian shrine in Częstochowa in Poland. But they were the books about the Saint Mary, Our Lady, after the Assumption.
2: Yes.
4: And once I thought, We

0: need the book about the life of Mary on earth.
1: Yes.
0: And I thought, we can do it.
1: Yes.
0: We can do it. Why not?
1: Yeah.
0: It's
1: yeah.
0: all. And we
1: very worked. Polish mentality. Why not?
0: Why not? And we worked on this book for 3 years. Mm-hmm. We went to many countries, to many places in the Holy Land, in Egypt, Turkey, France, Greece, Italy, and Citra. We met with many experts, biblical scholars, biblical archaeologists, historians, the specialist in the ancient languages and Citra, and I collected the huge documentation, and Janusz took the pictures. Mm-hmm. And our journey was two dimensions for us. The first is the journalistic investigation, and the second one is the spiritual experience, mm-hmm. deep spiritual mm-hmm. experience for us.
1: And by going there, you also used different ancient writings, the New Testament, correct?
0: Yes, but it's not possible to write a biography of Saint Mary on the basis of the Bible alone.
1: Right.
0: Because Mary's name appears only 19 times in the New Testament. Mm-hmm. And so we used other sources, for example, from ancient Christian writings, mm-hmm. such as Saint Jerome or Gospel of James.
1: And yeah, the Proto-Gospel of James, or sometimes called in Greek the Proto-Evangelion of James, that's from about 125 AD or so. It's after the Gospels were already done.
0: But yes, this is very interesting book. This is an apocrypha mm-hmm. That was written in second century after Christ. Right. And the apocrypha is not the part of biblical canon. This is right. not part of Revelation, but for the first Christians, this gospel was very serious source of information about the life of Mary. Mm-hmm. And we used other sources of information too. For example, our meetings and our conversations with many, many specialists mm-hmm. of many branches of science.
1: And so folks, also I've mentioned the Proto-Gospel of James. But this was a book written, again, about the second century, first quarter, so about 125, but more or less a bit. And it seems to have used sources from the family of Saint Joseph and Our Lady, that their family members had passed on, and some of the other apostles living in Nazareth in particular. They had these memories, and they wrote them down, but the church never considered it biblical. What are some of the other ancient sources from the church? Did you use the fathers as well?
0: Yes, I read the description of fathers of the church mm-hmm. from Melito of Sardes.
1: Yeah, Saint Melito of Sardis.
0: Yes, to Pope Pius XII. Mm-hmm. who proclaimed the dogma about the Assumption
1: yes.
0: Of Our Lady. But the Assumption, this is the article of our faith.
1: Yes.
0: And we have on other side the historical facts, and on other side we have the articles of our faith. Mm-hmm. Because, for example, we don't have the evidence of Assumption.
1: Right.
0: And this article of our faith. But I have to say something important. The many theologians say that the Christianity is the religion of one empty tomb, the tomb of the Christ. Mm-hmm. But I say that Christianity is the religion of two empty

0: the tomb of Jesus and tomb of Mary.
1: Yes.
0: And it's very significant that the Christians have never had the relics of Mary in the form of her body.
1: Right.
0: And this is maybe, probably, the evidence, not direct, but evidence for the assumption of Our Lady.
1: And the reason that that is important is having relics of the 12 apostles, of the evangelists, Mark and Luke, having the early saints' relics. You see in the martyrdom of Saint Polycarp, he was burned at the stake, but the Christians went into the ashes and got as much of his bones as they could. Keeping the relics of the saints was very important in the early church. Mm-hmm. But for somebody as important as the Blessed Mother, no relics, no nothing. So this is, that's why it's very significant.
0: But we saw other relics of Mary, and Janusz took many, many, many pictures of other relics of Mary.
1: Yeah. So, yeah, what kind of relics did you get photographs?
2: Generally, various kind of relics are linked to Mary. Mostly, the pieces of fabrics, the log of hair, ring. But personally, for me, the most important relics is a holy tunic from Argenté in France. Mm-hmm. This authentic seamless garment who Jesus Christ wore on his way to Golgotha. Mm-hmm. It is possibly even bordering on the certainty that this tunic Mary herself wove for Jesus. Mm-hmm. Why? Because the ability of weave, that was a basic seamless for women that time, and we all know that Mary spent her childhood in the temple, mm-hmm. and she held, she weave. So for me, it's absolutely clear that this seamless garment was wove by Maria, and we've met French scientists, a member of French Association of Scientists. Mm-hmm. There is a very high level of professors, and it's absolutely sure that this garment wore a man in the Turin Shroud. Mm-hmm. So for me personally, this relic is very, very important. But I also took a photo in Chartres, is a beautiful cathedral.
1: Yes.
2: Yeah, in Emperor Charles the Great, mm-hmm. Charlemagne, received in 8th century this dress like a gift from Constantinople, mm-hmm. and later on his grandson Charles the Bald gave this dress to the town of Chartres, donated this dress when the Chartres was destroyed by Normans. And the cathedral Notre Dame de Chartres was built especially for this dress, like huge, beautiful reliquary. Mm-hmm. And I took a picture of this. Is a beautiful. Nobody examined this, so we don't know is real mm-hmm. fabrics of Mary mm-hmm. or not. And local clergy tell us that

0: Marys of God was wearing in this dress when she gave birth to Jesus. Mm-hmm. So thousands of pregnant women pilgrim to Chartres. And it's very significant that this dress is showed every day, because I visited also Zugdidi in Georgia, in Perugia, and many, many towns in Italy, Spain, France. But normally these relics are shown once, two times in a year, mm-hmm. and in Aachen once every 7 years. So mm-hmm. if we want to see those relics, it's quite difficult. You have to check when those relics will be exposed. And going back to Chartres, it's very interesting that in the middle of the cathedral is a labyrinth. Yes. Why? In ninth century, mm-hmm. they built a labyrinth. Mm-hmm. Because Holy Land was occupied by Muslims and was completely closed. And it was impossible to pilgrim to Holy Land. So that was, instead of Holy Land, they made a labyrinth marked with black and white stones, and kneeling on this way about 1 hour, mm-hmm. you go to the middle. In the middle, that was a symbol of the grave of Jesus. Mm-hmm. So it's very interesting. It's very interesting place. And also a ring. This ring, some archaeologists examine, and this ring is from the first century. It came from Egypt, but of course it's only tradition that was a wedding ring of Mary and Joseph.
1: And it's one of these things where, you know, some of they have authentic articles from the time, but you know, archaeology can only tell you so much. Archaeology can say, for instance, this is a first century ring, this is from Egypt, but it can't say for sure this was owned by the Blessed Mother. That's something that came from another tradition, yeah. But it can say that it really is first century. And this is true with many other places. Now, one of the things I'd like to talk about, in fact, it's one of my favorite places in the Holy Land. Our Lady's birthplace is in Jerusalem, near the temple. So tell, what did you discover at the Church of Saint Anne in Jerusalem?
0: Yeah, of course we visited those place. It's a very interesting story, but going a little bit back, the Saint Anne and Saint Joachim lived before in Sepphoris. Mm-hmm. Later on, they moved to Jerusalem.
1: And so folks know Sepphoris was the capital of Galilee.
0: Yeah.
1: Especially under the Romans. And yeah. It was a decent-sized city, very pretty city, very well decorated by the Romans.
0: Yeah, fantastic, you know, the fantastic excavation now.
1: Oh, yeah, the mosaics are stupendous.
0: That was after Jewish uprising in 4 BC, that was completely destroyed by the Roman legion, but later on that was rebuilt during the Herod grandson. Mm-hmm. And probably Saint Joseph were.

0: work in this town, and also Jesus visited this town because he's only 4 miles from Nazareth.
1: Yeah, if you, you can walk from Nazareth to Sepphoris.
0: Yeah.
1: It takes longer to drive, but it's just 4 miles to walk.
0: And there is a beautiful city on a hill. So it's very significant that Sepphoris is a city on a hill. But going back to Mary, according the tradition, is a Catholic church of Saint Anne in Jerusalem. And beneath this church is a beautiful, huge grotto. It's not linked with this Catholic church because the grotto is the Orthodox, Greek Orthodox, but we visited also this grotto, and in the lowest level is a beautiful cave when, according to tradition, Mary was born. Mm-hmm. And we know that her mother had to spend 80 days in this cave because after giving birth to a girl, the Jewish woman was ritually impure during 80 days.
1: Mm-hmm.
0: So, but the temperature is very stable. It's a very, very amazing place. And it's interesting that we've met Christians and Muslim women visiting those places, probably asking or praying for offspring.
1: Many times in the Middle East, Muslim women come to shrines of the Blessed Virgin Mary in Lebanon, in Egypt, in Palestine and Israel. They go there, and they also ask, because you know the Blessed Virgin Mary is the one woman who is named in the Quran. She's the only woman mentioned by name in the whole Quran, and has a whole chapter named after her, Surat Maryam.
2: We met the Muslim woman in Ephesus, in the house of Mary, and this woman prayed to Mary.
1: Yep. It's not unusual. Another very important place, a couple of them, and that is in Jerusalem, the Church of the Dormition of Mary and her tomb.
2: Yes.
1: What was your investigation of those sites like?
2: According to the old Christian tradition, Our Lady closed her eyes for last time on Mount Zion.
1: Yes.
2: And the basilica, so-called Dormition, was built on this site. And according to the tradition, later apostles carried Mary's body from Mount Zion to the tomb in the Kidron Valley.
1: Mm-hmm.
2: And historians says that there was only one moment in the history where all apostles were in Jerusalem. It was Jerusalem Council, and then the apostles carried Mary's body in the tomb, and the Assumption of Our Lady took place in this tomb.
1: Yes.
2: And Mary, Our Lady, was taken up to heaven with body and soul.
1: Yes. And that the tomb is, again, as you said earlier, there are two empty tombs, the tomb of Jesus and the tomb of the Blessed Mother, that are very important for us. And it was used as a church already in the first century.

0: The early Jewish Christians met there to pray. I'm afraid we have to take a little break. 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We'll talk about that later. So please stay with us. We'll continue with some of your questions and comments, and we look forward to that too.
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0: Welcome back. We are discussing a wonderful new book called Mary, Mother of God, In Search of the Woman Who Changed History. It was written by Grzegorz Górny and Janusz Roshikoin. You can get it from EWTNRC.com, our religious catalog, where it is item number 6495. 6495. And while you're there, you can take a look at some of their other books that we've had over the years, the one on the relics of the Passion of Christ and the one on Fatima, some fascinating material, and also on Our Lady of Guadalupe. And just before we do get to some of your questions, I want to ask all of you to make sure you are praying for the situation in Israel, in Israel and in Gaza. This is something truly horrendous. The attack that was made last Saturday, that now saying that 1,200 people were killed. And it is horribly brutal. The killing of children, it was, you know, another slaughter of the holy innocents. You know, children just being killed. And, you know, young adults, older adults, people at all age levels, just being killed without warning, without being combatants. They're not soldiers, all kinds of horrible things. And, of course, as I'd mentioned yesterday, when we were taking a look at the Garden of Gethsemane, our Lord had said, if you live by the sword, you die by the sword. We have to take a clear sense that we don't really want people to die. We want the perpetrators of these crimes to be stopped. But the reality is, there's going to be a lot more death. That's the simple reality. And it's not something that we wish. Our attitude, I think, would do well to follow the wisdom of the former patriarch of Jerusalem. I had interviewed him back in 94, and he had a very insightful statement that if you love the Jews and hate the Arabs, you are no friend to the Jews. If you love

0: the Arabs and hate the Jews, you are no friend to the Arabs. You cannot be an authentic friend to either side of this if you don't have an authentic love for the people rather than ideals and ideas. Tragically, the hatred that's on the face, the Hamas posted their own videos of the crimes they committed. And what you look at their faces, they were trained to hate and to look at the Israelis as not human beings with whom you should have any kind of resonance, but they were taught to hate them, and they acted hatefully. Again, look at their faces as they act, and you see that there is an evil that comes from hatred. And this is something that in any of the situations, we as Christians are not called to hate. Again, bringing to justice the criminals is necessary. Stopping them from future activity is necessary. But never to hate, because then it will destroy us as much as it destroys those who committed these horrible evils on Saturday and after. So this is something to keep in our prayer and to be very, very concerned, not only for Israel. There's concern about, you know, people calling to gas Jews. Is saying this? This is something that, you know, again, there's a hatred that is taught to glorify these attacks, like some politicized factions in this country have. No. This is something where we only keep our humanity by listening to the truth of Jesus Christ about how we love our enemies and seek their greatest good, not temporary goods, but the greatest good of their conversion and rejection of hatred so that their own hearts are transformed. This is our role. We'll go to your questions now. We'll start off with one question we have here in our studio audience. Ma'am, where are you from?
1: Baton Rouge, Louisiana.
0: Good to have you here.
1: Thank you.
0: For those who don't know the town, that's Red Stick.
1: It is.
0: Baton Rouge. So what can we do for you?
1: The Blessed Mother dictated to Venerable Mary of Agreda. It's a book, 4-volume set, The Mystical City of God. Did you all consider or use any of the works from Venerable Mary of Agreda in your research for any of your books?
0: Thank you. Good question.
2: I know, of course, this book of Maria of Agreda, but during our journalistic investigation, we used only scientific and historical sources and not private individual operations. And only one chapter in our book is based on private operations. This is the chapter about the house of Mary in Ephesus. And why? Why? This is very interesting history, because according to the old Christian tradition of St. John, took Mary with him to Ephesus because the persecution of Christians has begun in Jerusalem. Mm-hmm. And the history of the discovery of this house is very interesting. This history is connected with the Anna Katharina Emmerich, mm-hmm. a mystic who lived in Germany in the 19th century.
0: Yes.
2: And she was later beatified by the Pope John Paul II. Mm-hmm. And St. John and St. Mary lived

0: in this place, according to the old Christian tradition. And during these mystical visions, Anna Katharina Emmerich saw the lives of Jesus and Mary, and she saw the house near Ephesus where Mary lived with Saint John. At the end of 19th century, two French priests decided to go to this place, and their guide was a description of Anna Katharina Emmerich. And this is incredible, but is true. On the basis of this description, they found the ruins of ancient house. And this house looked exactly like the house from the visions of Anna Katharina Emmerich. Mm-hmm. And today many scientists believe that this house near Ephesus in Turkey is genuine, original, authentic, the house where Saint Mary lived with Saint John.
1: Okay, okay. And that persecution had begun in 36 or so when Pontius Pilate was called back, the persecution in the, mentioned in the Acts of the Apostles?
0: Persecution of Christians
1: in Jerusalem
0: in 43.
1: Oh, 43. No, the second one.
0: Yes, yes. Because in this moment Saint Jacob was killed.
1: Yes.
0: Saint James.
1: Saint James. Yes. Yeah, in English, Saint James.
0: James.
1: Polish,
0: Saint Jacob. Yes.
1: Yeah. Yeah. So yeah, he was killed then in 43, and Peter was almost killed, and he had to run, and so Saint John took the Blessed Virgin Mary from Jerusalem and that persecution. Okay. Yeah. All right, this caller may be related to this. We have Tony in Florida. Tony, what can we do for you?
2: Good evening, Father. How are you?
1: Fine, thank you.
2: Okay, so my question about Mary, was she preaching the gospel after Jesus was crucified, number one? And number two, if they know or anybody knows, how old was she when she was ascended to heaven? And thank you for taking my call. I appreciate it. And we'll pray for you, Father Mitch, as always, and pray for my mother and my wife. Thank you.
1: Thank you, Tony. We'll keep them in our prayers, too. So did the Blessed Mother preach the gospel after Jesus had been ascended into heaven?
0: We don't know how old was Saint Mary mm-hmm. when she died. Mm-hmm. Because we don't know when, where Saint Mary was born. Mm-hmm. We don't know the concrete year and day.
1: Yeah, and this so is the proto-gospel of James does not tell us
0: this is
1: who
0: very
1: know,
0: difficult
1: the year.
0: To say. Very no. difficult yeah. To say.
3: Yeah, probably she took away in 49, so about 20 years after Jesus' crucifixion. Mm-hmm. But how old was she mm-hmm. when Jesus was born? Some tell that
1: 15 to 20 in that.
3: Yeah, so we really don't know. We know only date, 49, the first Jerusalem Council.
1: Yes.
3: Is a
1: she
3: date.
1: Would be somewhere in maybe her 60s.
3: Yeah.
1: You know, somewhere around there, so as much as we could say. But as far as her preaching, we never see that in Acts of the Apostles, it's never stated that the Blessed Virgin Mary preached to people. No, as far as we know, right?
3: Yeah.
1: So she never preached.
3: No.
1: But if I could

0: add from studies of the New Testament. When you look at the Gospel of St. Luke, you see that Luke was a medical doctor, very well educated. The Greek in the Gospel of St. Luke is quite excellent. It's something that has just excellent quality, classical style, as good as any Greek writer might be in the way he writes when he's writing his own material. But in the first two chapters, the Greek is not very good. Only the first four verses, classical Greek, excellent quality. And then from chapter 1, verse 5, until the end of chapter 2, that's the material that covers the birth of the Annunciation to Saint Zechariah, the father John the Baptist, and the visitation, the Annunciation, the birth of Jesus, the shepherds, presentation in the temple, the 12, when he's 12 going to the temple. All that's in that section. And the Greek is not good. You know, I don't mean to tease you, but, you know, my grandmother came from Poland, and she talked English, nafani. He's not so good English. She had an accent, but also her grammar wasn't very good because she thought like she was in Polish, and she would translate into English exactly, you know, like from Polish. Well, in those two chapters, it's as if it was somebody who wrote in Aramaic and then translated literally into Greek. It's not good Greek because they stick too close to the Aramaic, but you can translate back into Aramaic. And it seems to get to the question, it sounds roundabout, but that Our Lady would have been the only one who was a living witness to all of this. She was the only one who saw, you know, and talked to Zechariah and Elizabeth and was at the birth. So this, in some way, must go back to her telling it in Aramaic. It was probably written down in Aramaic as a short book. And then later on, when St. Luke came to Jerusalem in 58 A.D., about 9 years or so after Our Lady had assumed, he translated it into Greek, but it would go back to her. So she didn't preach, but she helped compose two chapters of the Bible. So that's what I would suggest. We have another question. We have Jean in Virginia. Hello?
1: Hello.
0: How are you? What can we do for you today?
1: Well, I was just curious because I thought that Mary was living with John in Ephesus. Mm-hmm. So how did she get down to Mount Zion to die?
0: Okay. Good question. So if she had gone with St. John to Ephesus, how did she end up in Jerusalem where she died?
2: With St. John. She came back to Jerusalem. Mm-hmm. So that's for sure that we know that St. John spent a few years with Mary in Ephesus. Mm-hmm. They came back to Jerusalem for this council, and Mary
0: came back
2: to Jerusalem with St. John. And later on, St. John spent a few years in, not only in Ephesus, in Asia Minor on the beautiful island Patmos. Mm-hmm. We visited this place where he dictated the Apocalypse. Mm-hmm. And John died

0: Patmos.
1: Or in Ephesus. No. He came back to Asia Minor, mm-hmm. because that was the seven churches of Apocalypse.
0: Right.
1: Visit all those churches, and his grave is not in Ephesus. What is the name? I forgot.
0: It's just outside. It's his grave is at the old Basilica of St. John.
1: Ephesus. Yeah, Ephesus.
0: Just outside.
1: Ephesus. Yeah, you're right. Yeah, yes. A little bit outside, yeah. Mm-hmm. It's a beautiful ruins of this basilica. They Turkey reconstructed those basilica in small scale. So we visited those place, and it was amazing to be in this grotto, beautiful grotto. Is now is the Orthodox church, mm-hmm. and see some remnants for John, Saint John Apostle. And going back to Ephesus, that was only a fantastic story. The second Ekip, because Grzegorz told about two French priests, but that was 10 years later, because this knowledge about this house was not spread.
0: It was not a continuous tradition.
1: Yeah, yeah, but
0: it was rediscovered in the late 1800s.
1: Yeah, but in Izmir, the sister read the books, the bestseller book of Catherine Emmerich, and the mother superior tell to the sister, listen, it's something unbelievable, it's only 37 miles from our house, so we have to organize a special team to go to found this place. Mm-hmm. And they found this place, and in this moment, this knowledge, this news spread over the world. So the church bought a huge land, because that was not Asia Minor, but Turkey that time, Ottoman Empire. And they bought a huge land and rebuilt this church. And we visited this church. I have a special privilege to get photos in this place, so we show in the book.
0: And I've been able to celebrate Mass there myself.
1: Really?
0: Yeah.
1: But so that was impossible to, quite difficult to have permission for taking photo in.
0: You know how it is with Polish people. Why not? But so to answer your question, Gene, they would have gone to Ephesus about the year 43 during that persecution, stayed there, and then return to Jerusalem. Yeah. And we see the apostles have come back to Jerusalem in 48, 49 for the council. Even Peter came back because actually the king who did the persecution had already died, Herod Agrippa I. And then that's when she died. And then later on in the 70s, St. John returned to Ephesus. Paul preached there in the 50s, St. Timothy was there in the 60s, and then John came back in the 70s and stayed there till he died, 95 to 100. Again, we're discussing a wonderful book called Mary, Mother of God, In Search of the Woman Who Changed History by our guests Grzegorz Górny and Janusz Rosikoń. It's item 6495 at EWTNRC.com. Urge you to get that and learn more. Thank you both for being with us. And may the Lord bless all of you and keep you, the Father, the Son, and the Holy Spirit. Amen.
1: Amen.
0: And we can bring you these guests and all the other programs that we do only because the network is brought to you by you. That's how our Lord inspired Mother Angelica. So we ask that you keep us in between your gas bill, your electric bill, and your cable bill. And if you do that, we'll be able to pay all of our bills too. 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

0: line for the average Catholic to understand.
1: Well, isn't it most interesting to explore what it is to be a human person made to the image of God? And how better to do it than through the eyes of St. Edith Stein and St. Thomas Aquinas, two stalwarts of the Catholic Christian philosophical tradition. They give us a wonderful perspective on what it means to be human, what it means to be a person, and how to live that out with integrity.
0: Okay. Well, thank you very much. Robert McNamara, the book, The Personalism of Edith Stein, a synthesis of Thomism and Phenomenology, again, available through our catalog. I'm Doug Keck. This has been a Bookmark Brief. Thanks for stopping by. We hope to see you next time.
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4: 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The seventh commandment forbids theft, that is, unjustly taking or keeping another's property against the reasonable will of the owner. It also prohibits deliberate retention of goods, lent, or of objects lost. It prohibits business fraud, paying unjust wages, forcing up prices, and taking advantage of the ignorance or the hardship of another person. It prohibits the appropriation and use for private purposes of common goods. 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
8: 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St. Alphonsus Liguori put it this way: he who prays will be saved. He who does not pray, well, you get the point. Prayer can bring us salvation. It's the means of putting us into communion with God, and God can do all things. The more our will lines up with the will of God, the more powerful our prayers, and the simpler they become ultimately: be it done to me, Lord, according to thy word. 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
10: 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Today we pray for vocations to the priesthood. Almighty God, we worship you, our Father. And we pray this day that you would not leave us without priests to teach, to sanctify, and to govern us. We are sheep in need of holy shepherds to help us in this life. Send laborers into the rich harvest. Inspire young men, give them a zeal for souls and generous hearts like that of your Son. We ask this through our Lord Jesus Christ, your Son, who lives and reigns with you in the Holy Spirit, one God forever and ever. Amen.
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Hi, I'm Doug Keck, and welcome to the Catholic Sphere. Each week we tackle topics important to Catholics around the globe with a different host and a different focus. And this week our subject is theology.

0: And the topic is mainline Protestantism flatlining. And is the Catholic Church next? To help us answer that question, we welcome our distinguished panel of experts. We have EWTN's Vice President of Theology, Colin Donovan, who's a mainstay on the program. He's with us here in Irondale. And of course, we have the host of EWTN Radio's Call to Communion, Dr. David Anders, joining us from radio. And we're also joined on set by EWTN's Senior Theology Advisor, Noah Lett, in Studio One. Welcome, gentlemen. It's great to have you back on the program. So the topic, the idea of mainline Protestantism, and basically looking at the numbers over the last certainly 50 years, let alone especially the last 25 years, we're seeing that the mainline, and we're talking mainline as opposed to, let's say, evangelicals, tends to be the separation. There used to be an old distinction called the Seven Sisters as far as being the mainline Protestant churches. And the questions I have for each of you relates to really the idea of, is that happening? Why is it happening? And is the Catholic Church in a predicament as well, or heading in that direction? Let's start with Dr. David Anders, since he is a convert, as well as being a wonderful host here on EWTN. What's your thoughts about what's going on in mainline Protestantism?
1: Yeah, thank you so much. So there's no doubt that mainline Protestantism is in trouble demographically in North America, and the data bear that out. Back in 1972, the United Council of Churches, which is an umbrella organization for many mainline denominations, commissioned a study to figure out what was going on with their churches. A sociologist named Dean Kelly, and he published a book in result of that research with a surprising title. And the title of the book was not "Why Are Mainline Churches Falling Apart?" but "Why Are Conservative Churches Growing?" and that his thesis has been confirmed by a number of others in subsequent decades. And basically, it boils down to this: that if you give people a message of transcendent meaning, some way to differentiate a sphere of the sacred in their lives that orients them to something ultimately meaningful, and you give them something to do about it, it's actionable and a bit challenging, sort of takes them out of themselves, then that's a formula for religious success. That's true if you're Catholic. It's really true with any religious community. And another sociologist, Dean Hoagie, has a book about mainline Protestantism called Vanishing Boundaries. And the idea is that within the mainline, there is a kind of blurring between the sense of the sacred and the secular. When the church, or a church, seems to just take on the values and symbols of the wider world, there is not any meaningful distinction between the secular and the sacred, and the sacred and the transcendent is sort of washed out. And that doesn't offer someone a reason to belong, really. And that's sort of a formula for denominational suicide.
0: Noah, turning to you as a Lutheran pastor who became Catholic, what was your experience at the time, and what do you see happening now?
2: Well, the way the Lutheran Church got rid of church decline in liberal churches was to consolidate Lutheran denominations that were spread around the country, and that had a way of boosting your numbers on the paper, but in fact it made no difference in what was taught. They were liberal, they were very much inclined to believe liberation theology, which is a term Catholics may know, which was where you politicized the gospel in a way that put Marx at the center of interpreting the gospel. And it was always true that a liberal church was losing members and a conservative evangelical church was growing, because they were saying that Jesus is God, they were saying that you have sin and that you need to confess those to follow Jesus. And as Anders said, when you tell them about Jesus, who is real and alive right now, and they turn to him, stuff happens, good in their life, and they want to follow that.
0: So, Colin, let me turn to you as the cradle Catholic in the bunch. The idea of seeing what's happening out there from the mainline churches, and then looking internally at what's going on in our own church. Obviously, the numbers are dropping as far as mass attendance, as we've seen certainly over the last 50 years and certainly the last 25 years. So we're not immune to this problem, regardless of being the church that Christ founded. So what do you see are the pitfalls that the Catholic Church needs to avoid?
3: Well, I think, like in so many areas, we've talked about this in other programs as well, Joseph Ratzinger pretty much

0: diagnosed well the situation in the modern world, because cultural forces and other things, we've talked about Marxism, we've talked certainly about liberalism and the effect there as well. All of these things are impacting both Catholic and Protestant groups alike. He said he saw a difference in historical studies, and he's writing in the 1950s, 1958, I believe, he published this article, in which in the early church, pagans were acquainted with the gospel, were attracted to Christ, attracted to Christianity, and they came into the church. They abandoned their paganism, their personal and private beliefs, the theology of the various pantheons and so on, they in favor of God and Christ and the teachings of Christ and the church. What he saw in the 1950s was that already people were becoming pagan, Christians were becoming pagan, and they were staying in the church. In other words, the cultural forces, the materialism, the relativism, which he spoke at length about over the decades, this tyranny of relativism, these forces were at work in the church already, and I think we have seen, despite the efforts of the council to meet people where they are after Vatican II and approach them in the language they understand, in ways that they understand, nonetheless, the church seems to be heading in a direction similar in the Protestant churches. The difference, of course, is, and Ratzinger predicted this as well, he said the church will get smaller before it is able to influence the world on any great scale. And I think that's what we're seeing today, that despite the efforts to sort of wrap the arms around everybody and draw them in at least so they hear the message of Christ in the church, many are saying, that's fine, but I'm going to keep my own particular theology on this subject, abortion or gender ideology or my lifestyle, whatever it is. The pursuit of money is the greatest good. And simply staying in the church, and the church becomes a cultural artifact, of their own personal history and their own families. And I think this is what we're seeing in country after country and in church after church, including the Catholic Church.
1: It reminded me of one time I heard Cardinal George say, talking about collegiality, that it doesn't mean the bishops get along with each other and don't give each other a hard time. It means we all teach the same thing. That's what it's supposed to be. And so that's what's really important, too. At times, you find, Colin, that different people give you different answers on the same questions.
0: Yeah, you do, because we're all now coming from our own particular worldview. I like to speak of the atomization of these things, that we're now down to the point where you're not really a Catholic, you're a certain kind of Catholic. You're not really a Lutheran, but you're a certain strain of Lutheranism or a certain strain of Episcopalianism or Methodism. And, of course, those are found, as Noah suggested, at first they tried to unite all together, but now it seems to be going the other way in the different Protestant churches, where they get more defined, more limited in their theology to certain aspects of life. And, of course, that doesn't have any kind of great reach beyond your own constituency.
1: Dr. Anders, following up on what Colin said, one of the things that always is perplexing, I think, to many of us is to watch people do certain things, get negative results, and instead of changing their methodology or the direction they're moving, they just double down on it. We see it not only in theology and church, we see it in politics, we see it culturally. Why is that happening inside the church?
2: Well, sure, I think it happens in the church. I think it happens with humans in general. And this is kind of the definition of being a narrow-minded individual. When St. Thomas Aquinas writes about the virtue of prudence, how do you make good decisions? And that would include the capacity to, respond to a crisis like this. There are some antecedent virtues that you need. One of them is circumspection. You have to be able to look at something from multiple points of view. And another one is docility. You have to actually be teachable. When you encounter things that contradict your experience or your worldview, you have to be open to that. And if you don't, that's sort of the essence of irrationality. An irrational person is not necessarily someone who doesn't know what's true. It's someone who won't respond to evidence, doesn't allow reality to teach them. Mm-hmm. And this is a deeply ingrained human habit. I think we have a kind of selfish and egoistic, narcissistic desire for certainty, we're uncomfortable with things that challenge our preconceptions, and therefore we lash out and fight against them. And that's right. What Christ confronted in his own ministry, right? He taught something that was challenging, and they killed him for it.
1: Right. Let me ask you, do you think there's a lot of ideology masquerading as theology in the church these days?
2: Well, of course there is. Absolutely. And the popes have written about it. John Paul II wrote about it extensively in his social encyclicals and called it to our mind, reminded us that church teaching should never be confused with ideology, that moral theology is about what's the fundamental good of the human person, not to come up with some theoretical construct that we then seek to impose arbitrarily on society and ignore the evidence that it's not working.
1: Right. Noah, in your case, when in the Lutheran Church, when you decided to become Catholic, was it more because you were concerned about what was going on where you were, or did you see that the truth of the Catholic Church was drawing you, or a combination?
3: Remember, as I've said in my testimonies on A Journey Home, my story is so untypical, it's hard to answer a question like that. However, I can say the following, is that I never met a Catholic doctor and I didn't like when I was living outside the Catholic Church. And when I eventually, St. Bernadette and our Lord brought me to understand that the Catholic sacraments give what they promise, which is eternal life and love of God, I said yes to it, because in me were being cultivated, when I was living without God and he was coming to me, he was cultivating in me these various things that Anders talked about, docility, in the need to know the answer to the basic question, you know, what makes existence worthwhile. And then when he brought Christ to me, I said, well, yeah, like this is what makes existence worthwhile. You're God, and you can give me marching orders and tell me things and fill my heart. And then when I came to the point of entering the Catholic Church, it wasn't because I saw all these bad things happening in the Lutheran Church and I wanted to escape. It was rather these many fruits that had been growing in me required me to take the next step, or else they would atrophy, mm-hmm. or they would spoil on the vine. And I took the step and I said, yes, I'm becoming Catholic. And, you know, oddly enough, when I tried to become Catholic, a particular bishop said to me, well, what do you think we should do to let you in the church? See, that's the problem with being with the Catholic Church, because they would have never said that to me 200 years ago. They would have said, this is what you do. Right? He wanted to know what I thought should be done in order for me to enter the church. And I said, hey, I need you to do to me what you do to everybody else, so that when I have the trouble everybody else has, I can know that I came in the right way and that I shouldn't be doubting things in my head.
1: Mm-hmm. So let me just ask you quickly as a follow-up. As a pastor, most of the people you pastored in the past, are they still practicing Lutherans? Have they moved on to evangelicalism? Are they nones or nuns these days, as they say?
3: I would have to say this. The congregation I had, most of them are probably dead because they were already old when I was their pastor back in 1980s. And I would say that they probably died faithful Christians to what they knew, because it was the case that when I became their pastor and replaced the person they had, I was teaching the truth. You know, Jesus is God. He died for your sins. You need to repent. And he ascended into heaven. And make sure you pray to him because you need his help. They were exposed to that, and they liked that. A final thing to say about it, you know, within the congregation was a young lady who lived with her boyfriend for 3 years, never was pregnant until she decided to leave him. Mm-hmm. And we had the opportunity of helping her along the way so she didn't choose abortion, because around her, in her family and wherever else she went to church, they were saying, you know, get an abortion.
1: Right.
3: This was a kind of thing you're able to do when you see Jesus is God, that he says, repent of your sins. He tells you, I'm going to die for them and for your sins, and I'm going to ascend to heaven.
1: Right. Colin, let me ask you, turn to the Catholic side of the equation, because though mainline Protestantism is losing many members to the evangelical world, we're also, as Catholics, not only losing to evangelical world, some to Protestantism, a lot dealing with faith and reason. We do the show with Father Spitzer talking about that, and especially with young people. What is the Catholic Church doing to hold on to that base?
0: Yeah, I think it's certainly a well-developed area in the church now. We know here on EWTN from the different apostolates that we air, or Father Spitzer shows, or others, where they're trying to address problems in terms that people understand, especially when the culture has you know, this scientism. Everything has to be to some kind of an empirical fact before I'm going to believe it. And sometimes you just have to take that leap of faith, as it were, and, well, I can't demonstrate that, you know, Jesus was the Son of God, but all the evidence that I have certainly tells me that what I'm being told about him is true. And so it's trying to convince people, in coming from the culture in which we live, that I think those apostles do the do a good job. And in many ways, they're all peer apostolates, because they're people who have been there themselves, and they're teaching others and what they themselves learned. So many of our hosts, both David and Noah, are individuals who, coming out of Protestantism, they may have had this experience, they've walked the walk. And so they have a better handle to enlighten other people regarding their own particular circumstances. And that's been a great help. And I think it will continue to be the principal way that people are brought into the church, simply because people often in the church have concluded that, well, okay, I don't agree with the church on everything, but I can stay here. I'm comfortable. It meets my social needs. And therefore, I'm going to continue along this path, you know, even though I'm going to have the disagreement here and there with the church. Those coming in tend to be more vibrant and more seeking the truth, seeking to love and serve Jesus and do what Jesus wants them to do.
1: Right. Let me go back to something I think you quoted Carla Ratzinger earlier, and it reminded me of the idea of, you know, people became pagan and stayed inside the church. And years ago, the phrase used to be defecting in place, effectively, you know what I mean? And not leaving, but just kind of being there and just continuing, because that's where the copy machines were or the computers were. And also, if I left, then what do I have going for me? I'm just another X something or other. Why do you think we have so much of that going on inside the church? Why do you think so many Catholics are disaffected?
0: I think it's a lack of courage at root. Courage is the grace that comes, or fortitude. Courage is a great virtue allied with fortitude. Fortitude is what allows us to persist to the end in the seeking of Christ. Granted, it helps us in all of the challenges to get there and so on, but it's primarily about that willingness to be so completely allied with Christ that I'm willing to die for him. And so we have a lot of things in our lives today which dismiss courage as either irrelevant or not worth pursuing. We look at the ease with which we conduct our lives today, for everything from our devices to our, you know, our transportation. Everything encourages this idea, if it's difficult, I'm not going to do it. And I think our education process is very often encouraging, take shortcuts and so on. I think our catechesis has taken a great many shortcuts in the last 50 years. And so people are not growing up with the sense that here is something I am ultimately willing to die for. So I'm not willing to die for it. Am I able to do the penances the church asks during the course of the year? Well, if I'm not able to do that, am I able to stand up for Christ where somebody says something nasty about him, or stand up for? And people just simply pass on those opportunities of perseverance and exercising courage. And it suggests that, you know, when the end comes, we will need a great grace in order to make that last hurdle, whether it's a natural death, or you alluded to Cardinal George, who said that he foresaw one of his successors in the Archdiocese of Chicago might have to go to prison, and one might have to die for the faith. Are we going to be willing to do that when we do the easy Christianity, the easy Catholicism?
1: Let me ask Dr. Anders to follow up on Colin's point. Why should somebody put their life at risk? Why should somebody go out and protest abortion and other things and stand up for the moral teachings of the church and be given a hard time by their friends or their neighbors or argues over Thanksgiving with relatives? If you turn around and it seems like people say, well, the church is changing its teachings, or you're just being, you know, scrupulous in these things, we need to be more open.
2: You know, one of the blessings that I've had by my affiliation with the network is an opportunity to travel the country and to speak in parishes all over the place and to get a feel for how the faith is lived out in different dioceses and different parishes. And I've noticed that in some places it seems more vibrant to me than in others. And when I think about what's the difference, well, typically in the vibrant churches, there is a pastor

0: who believes that the faith is a treasure, that it's something deeply valuable, and he desires to share it with his people. And he's willing to invest in that. I mean, it's why he brings speakers in to address his parish. And he wants them to receive it. And they not only does the congregation learn the content that he's presenting, but they understand from his person, this is something, this is a treasure buried in the field. This is the pearl of great price. And I want to live it and give myself to it. It's that level of commitment because someone has tasted that the Lord is good that would impel them to be willing to go out and make sacrifices. And when I've been in parishes where that doesn't seem to be the case, where emanating from the pastorate, from the leadership, there seems to be kind of apathy about the faith, a kind of humdrum, day-to-day, this is just the way we've always done things, maintenance instead of mission, as the Pope would say, that doesn't inspire courage. It doesn't inspire sacrifice.
1: Right. So let me ask you, Noah, when it comes to something like that, there seems like a lot of confusion at different times. We talked about this one other time in the Catholic sphere, which is the idea of, are we supposed to be evangelizing people but not proselytizing them? Are we supposed to be converting people, or are we just to have examples and for people to be the best kind of person they can be?
2: Yes, this is a grave problem that people think simply self-improvement is what Christ is talking about. And unfortunately, for the people that only have that kind of message, the individual talking to them will not understand that Christ is available for them to compare themselves with him and not with the self-improvement book. Mm-hmm. And it's truly the case that if we don't meet Christ, then we don't understand the need for change. If we don't meet Christ, we don't understand what sin is. Because sin is not merely a crime. It is sin. It is an offense against God. It is life without God in your soul. Original sin is what that is. I think that our difficulties in the church begin very early. I was teaching in a parochial school after I was converted, and there were the sciences. There was the biology teacher and the chemistry teacher, neither of whom were Catholic, and they were coming in when I came in to teach religion. Mm-hmm. And they were fully expecting that the church would teach them how to teach chemistry or biology with the Catholic things in mind. But they never received any remedial education in that matter. They fully expected it. So the kids were being taught the biology as it would be taught in the public schools, and they were being taught in chemistry just as it was taught in the public schools, without there being any overarching idea of how this is to be understood in faith. And when you start at that level and the kids already are encountering compartmentalization of the faith, it's no wonder they grow up and say, well, yes, I do this on Sunday, but do the week I vote for abortion and I do contraception and so on.
1: And I was going to ask you that with that, Dr. Anders, in running into many of the questions you get on different aspects of the faith. But the idea of kind of, that kind of fundamental option, which says, well, I love God and I go to church and they say that God loves me just the way I am. So why are you bothering me?
0: Thank you. So, Jesus, as Noah mentioned, Jesus calls us to a transformation of our life. I mean, central to the mind of St. Paul is the idea that we acquire the mind of Christ and that the natural man does not know the ways of the Spirit of God, right? So whatever I take to be normal or sort of humdrum or sort of my daily experience, the gospel doesn't come by to just sort of baptize whatever my culture tells me, but call me to transcend myself to a new mode of existence. And that is radical self-sacrificial love after the model of Jesus. The offering of our bodies in living sacrifice is our spiritual act of worship. That's what St. Paul says. That's what we want our lives ultimately to participate in. You know, in the East, they have this idea that salvation is divinization. It's a sharing in the very life of God himself. And of course, the life of God is love. And ultimately, like, love is a virtue. It's not just a feeling. It's not a sentiment. It's the radical commitment to give myself entirely for the good of another human being, to be in union with them in that good. That requires immense amounts of virtue that have to be built up over a lifetime of practice. That takes sacrifice.
1: Right. Yeah, Colin, following up on that sacrifice, again, we live in a culture, you alluded to it earlier, a culture that kind of doesn't want suffering, wants to avoid those things. If there is suffering, there must be something wrong. But the idea of with someone questioning the faith and asking the question, why does the church teach this? Why aren't we getting smarter these days? Aren't things progressing? I mean, Newman says you can develop doctrine, so

0: What's the holdup?
1: Well, and of course, what Newman said, what the church teaches on these matters is certainly true. You can develop doctrine, but you do it in a straight line because we're limited by what Christ delivered to the church, which means we're limited to what is in the sacred scripture, the word of God written down, and what is in the sacred tradition, that word of God as handed on from each generation to generation. And so when you have those limiting conditions like that, then you have to stay within the, you know, the field lines. You can't, you step out of bounds, or as in a game recently, you know, he didn't get 2 feet in bounds. He didn't get that catch either. Right. And so you got to keep your feet in bounds, and you have to, you know, you have to stay within what has been established by God through Christ. And so this is a very important thing. And the church has always affirmed the necessity of having to do that. I think what today is something which discourages people when they look around and they see a certain level of chaos. In some way, it's natural because of the seepage of the culture into the church. In some ways, it's homegrown. But the principal thing I try to make, as I do on Open Line, is that we have to remember this is a church founded by Christ. It has his guarantees associated with it. If we believe him to be the Son of God, then we must believe that his prayer for the church, and he has those beautiful prayers at the Last Supper from chapters 14 to 17 of St. John's Gospel, that those prayers are answered by the Father and that the church will persist until the end of the world as he promised. So the church is in no danger of disappearing or of not surviving, but it's the individuals in the church who fail to hold on to the treasure which we've all spoken about today and grasp it and clutch it tightly and care for it with the love with which a mother cares for its small child. Those are the ones who will perish, not the church. The church will survive any crises as it has always done.
0: Right, absolutely. With that, well said, we will close this episode of The Catholic Sphere. Thank you again, Colin Donovan, our VP of Theology, Dr. David Anders from EWTN Radio, and our good friend Noah Lett from Theology for being with us today. Thank you for joining us, and don't forget to join us next week with host Ryan Penny here on The Catholic Sphere. I'm Doug Keck. We shall see you next time.
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3: Welcome to Catholic Blitz, and today in the hot seat is Father Ken Briganti. Are you ready?
4: Let's go for it.
3: All right, your question is, can someone be rebaptized? And you have 1 minute.
4: No, next question. Okay. The long answer would be, baptism belongs like with confirmation and holy orders. We call that an indelible mark. You only receive baptism once, confirmation once, you're ordained a deacon once, you're ordained a priest, and those who are bishops are ordained a bishop once. Now, so it leaves this indelible mark on your soul that even when you die and you go into heaven, it is there for all eternity. Now, other sacraments like penance and Eucharist and anointing of the sick, you can receive multiple times. And then matrimony, well, obviously you can only marry once, but if your spouse dies, then you can have the sacrament again. I hope that answers it.
3: Okay. Good job. Come back again for more Catholic Blitz.
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Hi, I'm Ryan Penny, and welcome to The Catholic Sphere. Each week, we tackle topics important to Catholics around the globe with a different host and a different focus.

0: Our subject this week is part two of witnessing to the power of redemptive suffering on social media, something that is not often done in a space that is characterized by workout selfies and spring break pictures on the beach. But there are some social media influencers who aren't afraid to invite their followers to not be ashamed of the less glamorous parts of their life and to unite their sufferings to the sufferings of Christ on the cross. And three of these influencers just happen to be our expert panelists today. We welcome back to the Catholic Sphere from Montgomery, Alabama, Jordan Burke from Do the Harder Thing, which is building a community of virtuous men and women. And we also welcome back to the Catholic Sphere from Toronto, Canada, David Patterson of Yes Catholic on Instagram, which features inspirational testimonies from real people who share the power of God's grace in their lives, including our third expert panelist today, Jessica Hanna, who joins us from Detroit, Michigan. Jessica is a wife, mother of four, and pharmacist, and was diagnosed with a life-threatening cancer when she was 14 weeks pregnant back in 2020. And just 4 days after her diagnosis, she created the Instagram account called Blessed by Cancer, where she has chronicled her amazing journey of faithful suffering and sacrifice, and where she now has over 12,000 people following her by spreading the message with her witness that suffering is not just something to overcome, but can be the way to gain treasure in heaven and grow in holiness here in this life. The panelists on our show today have collectively gathered over 70,000 followers. They have keen insight into the power of redemptive suffering and the impact that is made when we allow Christ's power to be made perfect in our weakness. Welcome back to the Catholic Sphere, all three of you. We really appreciate having you on the panel here again for part two of this really great conversation. Jessica, we want to start with you. In the moments of your deepest pain and fear, how did you handle it exactly? And how did you pray in those moments? How did you go about making those moments of suffering into something redemptive?
1: Okay, well, first of all, I dove a lot into healing scripture. And, you know, there's a lot of great healing scripture videos that will last for 12 hours on YouTube that you can play at night and listen to when you're sleeping. So that was great for the motivation to remember that God heals, and God is the God of the impossible. So no matter what doctors were telling me, I could just lean on his word. But more so than that, like, I dove a lot into purgatory. I feel that learning about purgatory, and it sounds strange, but this is what really, really got me through my suffering. And it's because, you know, as we talked about in the previous show, I was one way, and then I was different, and what happened in between was Christ. So when I was that way, I was very lukewarm. And I did a lot of things that, you know, people today, even some Catholics, would think no big deal. But in reality, when you look back, it's offensive to God. And there was times that, you know, I sinned that really were offensive to him. So when I learned about purgatory and how God is very merciful, but also just, and that we have a temporal punishment that awaits us in eternity, that we need to wipe our robes clean. You know, people think, well, no, Jesus died for our sins. He wiped away, he abolished death. He opened up the gates of heaven for us, but there still is that stain of sin on us that we need to wash away. And, you know, I wouldn't want to go to a wedding in ratty clothes and, you know, dirty garments. So I realized, you know, I'm going to put myself in purgatory. I know this. But what could we do on earth in order to wipe our robes clean? And that's through suffering. We can pay our temporal punishment here. And so as I learned more about that, as I really dove into that, I realized that my suffering during cancer is a way to offer up to Christ and say, Lord, here is the suffering I'm giving back to you. Please, you know, have this wipe my robe clean, allow this to pay you back and repair your most beautiful sacred heart that I often, would stab and put knives through with my sins. And I always look back at the penitent thief on the cross that was next to Christ, right? The penitent thief, Christ looked at him and he said, this day you're going to be in paradise. And a lot of people take that scripture and they say, oh, well, that proves that you know, as long as you repent, you go to heaven right away, you get forgiven. But really, if you look at the penitent thief, he suffered a brutal crucifixion right next to

0: Christ. And then he goes to heaven that very day. So I thought, wow, this crucifixion that I'm experiencing, if I walk this walk to Calvary, not alone, but with Christ on the way, I will make it to paradise. And that was so redemptive for me. And it made every piece of suffering worth it. And every time they would put an IV poke in me, I would imagine the nails being driven in his hands and feet. And I would offer it to him. Every time, when my hair started falling out and it really hurt badly, the follicles hurt, I imagined the crown of thorns on Christ's head. And when they laid me out for the mastectomy, they kind of lay you out like this. It's like a cross. As they put me on the table, I envisioned Christ being, thrown upon the cross. So it really helped me to realize that, this suffering is for a purpose and keep going with it. God's going to make use of it. Surely he has. If anyone follows my social media, you see the fruits of it all.
1: There's that saying, Jessica, that he or she who has a why can withstand anyhow. And it seems that is what is missing and the suffering of so many people who think that it's a waste, but you found the pearl of great price. You know that this is ultimately all about eternity, and that our suffering can help us to get to eternity, which is how you were able to endure a cross that the vast majority of people, because they don't know what, by the grace of God, you know, they are not able to endure with as much grace. But we pray that by your witness, that you are sharing with thousands of people, that more and more people will be able to learn from your example and to be able to follow the path that you, by the grace of God, have been able to do. So thank you. Jordan, I wanted to take the time now for us to make this, I think, a really important distinction between necessary and unnecessary suffering. And by necessary suffering, I don't mean in a permanent sense. I mean that when God allows a suffering that is not our fault or within our power to change, i.e. cancer or getting hit by a drunk driver or something like that. But we know that a lot of the suffering in our lives is self-inflicted and mere consequences of our habitual mortal sins that could have very easily been avoided if we had just resisted the temptations. One of the funniest reels on your Instagram, I think, is shows you rolling in and out of the frame on your lawnmower with the automated voice going, "When Satan tries to tempt you," and you respond with, "Nope." and it's just so hilarious, but it's so true, because we know that we all have that opportunity in our lives, but so often we fall prey to it. How else would you describe this important distinction between necessary and unnecessary suffering? And how does a willingness to do the harder thing help with both?
2: It's a great question. And without getting into dogmatic theology and boring everybody to death, I think, and that quite frankly, I'm not qualified to answer at that level anyway, but I think it's important to note, St. Alphonsus Liguori, doctor of the church, talks about uniform God's will. And this was a profoundly impactful book in my life. And in that, he basically states, it could be boiled down to this: everything that happens in your life, everything, is either willed or permitted by God. So when we talk about suffering, we need to understand either God is permitting this to happen for some reason, or he's willing it to happen for some reason. And that, for some people, blows their mind. But when you really dig deep and start to understand why that might be, why am I being annoyed by a coworker or family member? Well, because there's probably a wound there that needs to be healed. And so God's permitting them to annoy you so that he can open up your heart as the divine surgeon and fix whatever issue is going on there, not just to heal you, but maybe even help heal them, whatever is going on in their lives. So there's a permission there. And then, even on a deeper level, as you, or maybe not a deeper level, but another level, as you mentioned, the stuff that we, there's, so either, whether it's willed or permitted, the ultimate end, and Jessica alluded to this already, the ultimate end is divine union with God. And so the response in that suffering, whether or not it's willed or permitted, doesn't matter. Your response in the midst of that is what determines whether or not you're going to be on the narrow way or the wide path. And that ultimately is doing the harder thing. That ultimately is embracing your cross, as Jessica has already beautifully

0: please explain what she did, her response, both physical and mental, and in prayer. I mean, that's all it is. I don't know if I answered your question, but that's yes. kind of what came to mind.
1: Yeah, this idea that sometimes what the suffering that God permits, He's permitting us to experience the consequences of our actions, the yes. actions that He doesn't want us to commit. Yeah. If yes. we yes. simply were docile to His grace, we would be able to stop that behavior and thus stop experiencing the consequences of it. We need to understand God doesn't want us to suffer for its own sake, as if suffering in and of itself is this wonderful thing. It's always a means to an end. It's all, and that end is always our holiness. But God doesn't want us to wallow in our own sins. He wants us to choose the path of holiness, because then we will experience more peace and happiness and fulfillment. But unfortunately, it's so easy to fall prey to the lie of the enemy that is not the case. And believing that lie is precisely what keeps us on the wide path that leads to destruction.
0: Right.
1: So,
0: right.
1: And we just have to be willing to simply follow, just trust Him, follow the narrow path. And David, a particularly challenging way in following the narrow path is this battle between pride and humility. A hilarious reel on your Instagram page that I think is recent. It shows trying to figure out how to pray the litany of humility without life going sideways. And it's so yep. true. I have had that exact same thought myself praying that litany. If you just list the things that you're supposed to be asking for, I think to myself, do I really want to ask for this? what's going to happen if I do?
0: Right.
1: It's so true, you know, and pride inflicts so much unnecessary suffering in our lives. And yet we're terrified of what the path of humility would mean for us. What can you add to this idea that we can often, even comically so, be our own worst enemies? And based on your story and the stories of the guests and the stories of the guests on Yes Catholic, what do you think is the best way to combat this tendency?
2: Yeah, that's a great question. I mean, to start off, I mean, I went to confession literally on Saturday because I am still a mess and I fall down. But the difference between the sinners and the saints is yeah. the saints keep getting back up and they keep trying, they keep walking. And there's this beautiful quote by St. Maximilian Kolbe that talks about the falling and the struggle. And I'm going to read it here. It says, "May every fall, even if it is serious and habitual sin, always become for us a smaller step towards a higher degree of perfection." And I remember a few years ago, I was in confession and I was sitting across from the priest and he said, "Brother, when a little child is learning how to walk and they stumble, do their parents scold them? No. They say, 'It's okay, buddy, get back up and keep walking.' He said, every time that the child rises, his little legs get stronger and stronger. He may fall again and again, but as he continues to get up, he's no longer walking, but that he's running. And he says, so with the spiritual life. He said, you get up, you keep walking, and trust that Jesus is with you, and he's making all things new."
1: Beautiful. Trust. Trust. There's also a litany of trust, I believe. So maybe we need yes. to start praying that. Along with the litany of humility. It's all about trust and surrender. Something sure. and surrendering, Jessica, is something that I know that you have a lot of experience with in this amazing journey that you've gone through the past few years. I've heard you talk about how the doctors and nurses kept saying that you were the happiest cancer patient that they've ever seen. And practically speaking, we want to know, how did you maintain that kind of joy in the midst of such extreme difficulty?
3: Well, first and foremost, which is not the usual, was my pregnancy. That doesn't always happen in cancer, but had I aborted my child, I would have been in the depths of depression that I can't even imagine. So first of all, just having something to focus on, like that joy of the baby in my body, was just incredible. But even beyond that, I mean, it was just leaning on God, like learning to lean on God and letting Him just take care of it. Literally what Father Solanus Casey says, thank Him ahead of time. You know, He knows what to do. He's a good God. Whatever He chooses is going to be good. It's for your good. And I always

0: used to be a fixer. So I still am. It's something I work on, but always wanted to make sure I fixed the problem. And cancer, through the suffering, just like Jordan was saying, how like the good surgeon, he opens you up and he fixes what he needs to fix. God knew that was one part of me he needed to fix, was surrender. I needed to surrender. And so when I began to surrender to God, it just made me so happy, because I'm like, well, he's going to take care of it. It's not my job. It's his job. So, you know, I'd be whistling down the hallways for the cancer appointments. I remember one nurse turned around and looked back at me, and she's like, I said, what's wrong? I'm sorry. I actually thought I did something wrong. I thought maybe they don't want people being joyful because, you know, some people are upset. She said, it's just odd. Nobody ever sings down these hallways. And you know what I said to her? I said, well, that's what the power of Christ does. And I was wearing a t-shirt of Jesus, the Divine Mercy. And I said, that's what he does. And really, truly, that's all it is. It's the fact that I was letting him take care of it. It was the most liberating, freeing experience I've ever had in my life.
1: Come to me, all you who are heavy burdened, and I will give you rest. And it seems that the path to that rest, as your story illustrates beautifully, is just simply to surrender. And then when we do that, not just that we feel peace, but the other people notice it. And for you, Jessica, to be in one of the most extreme situations that anybody can face as a wife and a mother, to be in that kind of a situation, to be able to face that with a smile and singing as you're prancing down the hallways while the doctors and nurses look on in utter astonishment, is just a beautiful story. And I'm just so happy that more and more people are hearing about it, because we need more joyful saints in the world and in the church. So, Jordan, your apostolate and the work of the Avila Foundation talks a lot about Ignatian rules of discernment, and one of which is rule number 5, that in times of desolation, don't change what you determine to do while in consolation. How does this willingness to persevere through desolation and to not take the easy path, how is that helpful and even necessary when attempting to suffer faithfully?
2: Well, because often, very simply, it's because often the enemy wants you to stop what you're doing. You know, like, we're in the battle between the world, the flesh, and the devil. And I say that the first two are often influenced by the third. The devil's not under every rock, of course, but that's the reality of the situation we're in. And the enemy is going to do whatever he can to dissuade you from doing whatever is good for you and whatever is necessary. So if you have made a promise in consolation, which is what Ignatius Loyola is talking about, what you're talking about with Rule 5. So you've made a promise in consolation, it's something good. I'm going to start saying the Lady of Sorrows chaplet every single day. Something comes up, something happens that throws you off your game. You're in desolation, doubt, despair, and narcissism. The enemy is going to say, you don't need to do that. You should go. You need more time to recover. You need more time to talk to somebody else. You need more time to do X, Y, Z, whatever it is. And this is a very basic example, of course. But to keep you away from something that could be so efficacious in the moment, which is, and it was so profound to Ignatius that he included it. It's rule number 5. It's one of the rules, quite frankly, that's most commonly cited when people talk about the Ignatian discernment of spirits, because it's absolutely necessary. Persevere, maintain. Where are you going? Who are you heading towards? If you're heading towards Christ, then you need to stay on that path. And whatever is going to help you along that path, along that journey, you need to hold on to and stay with. And don't let anything dissuade you, especially yourself, from maintaining that pathway, maintaining that firm purpose of amendment and that goodness and whatever you've set forth to do.
1: I heard from a particular famous exorcist that the demons have one principle, and that is anything but God. They'll get you to focus on anything but God. And if they understand that a particular devotion that you committed to is the way that's going to get you closer to God in that moment, they will throw even good things in your things that are otherwise good on your path to keep you from the highest good. And we need to be mindful of that. It's a constant battle. And it's not just simply a matter of, you know, to avoid sin. It's also to stick to the path that God wants us to follow. And that is something that our enemy is constantly going to get us off the path and pursuing. We just simply have to know what God tells us to do, follow the rules, and trust and surrender.

0: And speaking of rules, David, one of my favorite reels of yours, and it seems that it's the favorite of many others as it's gotten almost 50,000 views on your page, is when you're reading the catechism and it says, when you realize the whole point of Catholic rules is to actually make you free in Christ. What's the difference, you think, between the 4,200 people who liked that reel and most people in the world who don't get that the rules of the church are a path to freedom?
1: Man, well, I think, first of all, recognizing that I used to be one of those who didn't really see the rules as a path to freedom myself, right? Life was a journey. When I came home to the church, began the journey of trying to figure this all out. You know, I didn't really, I remember sitting in confession on that retreat and asking the priest, can you like name more sins so I'm covering my bases here? Because I just want to be free of everything. But when he was naming off sins, I was like, that's a sin? Really? Like, I obviously wasn't catechized very well, because it was a huge epiphany for me when he was rhyming some things off for me. And that began the journey. But again, recognizing that this is God desiring us to be free. And John 10:10 comes to mind. You know, the thief comes to steal and kill and destroy, but Jesus came that we might have life and have it to the full. And there's the difference, right? To recognize that Jesus is working to find us to have true freedom in Him.
0: Amen. And as St. Irenaeus is the saying that's attributed to that great saint, is that the glory of God is man fully alive. And just simply having to recognize the fact that the rules are a path to that being, to that abundant life, and to being fully alive. So, Jessica, what according to you should be Catholics' rules for how to deal with and spiritually flourish in the midst of suffering?
2: Well, first and foremost, know your faith. During the pandemic, right before I got diagnosed, is when I really dove into my faith. Like, learning about the four last things was so important. Judgment, death, judgment, heaven, and hell. Those were key for me to really just get through my suffering, knowing that there's an eternity out there. This life is just a speck on the entire scope of eternity. And just thinking about that just really got me through my suffering. So know your faith, study scripture, study the catechism, and of course take advantage of the sacraments. That's one thing when I was lukewarm, I never did. So going to adoration, confession can be just so liberating and so freeing. It's almost as good. I mean, I think it's better than therapy. I don't want to discount therapy for anyone, because I know it's important, but confession was my therapy. That was my therapy. And then the next thing I would say is look towards the saints. If you go to my room, there is a stack of books, and it's all lives of the saints. And because who suffered better than the saints? I mean, of course, Christ, number one, and the Blessed Virgin. But aside from that, as broken humans like us, you know, it's the saints. So reading about the saints and going along their journey of suffering, you pick up so many clues and hints on how you can journey in your own suffering as well. Some of my favorites is Saint Therese of Lisieux, Padre Pio. You know, they are great saints that just exhibit the joy in suffering. And then really become accustomed to the holy way of the cross. What I did when I got diagnosed, I put up the Stations of the Cross in my hallway right away. I had my husband put them up. He's nailing them up, thinking, what's going on here? I'm like, you know, directing. I said, I want every single one up there, because when you learn the holy way of the cross, when you go from station to station to station, you see the suffering Christ went through, the Blessed Virgin went through, and then you realize, my goodness, they understand what I'm going through. God, a divine being, knows what I'm going through. How special, how loving of His. And you feel so loved, and you feel like, if He can do this, the God of all creation, who was so innocent, and I'm not innocent, He's so innocent, if He could do that, well, I can do it too. And that's one huge thing. And then above all, the last thing, pray. Pray your rosary daily. Give it to Mama Mary. It's our greatest weapon for these times, and she's our greatest advocate. You know, she's our mom. She sees us suffer, and just like our own moms, when they see us suffer, they want us to, you know, feel better, and they advocate for us. She's our biggest advocate. So pray, pray, pray. And one of my favorite things to pray was the Surrender Novena. If anyone out there suffering, turn on that Surrender Novena. Do all 9 days at once. Listen to how God tells you to surrender to Him, and you will

for offering your story and all of this to us. Thank you, everybody, for being on the show today. I want to wrap up by saying I want to make sure our viewers know that there is so much more to Jessica's amazing story that we couldn't possibly cover even in two episodes. We encourage all of you to go visit her account on Instagram, Blessed by Cancer, to learn more of her story, and that hopefully will be in book form one day. And that you can also hear an hour-long telling of her story in an interview that she did with David on his Instagram page, Yes Catholic. And be sure to check out those out, as well as Jordan's Do the Harder Thing on Instagram, to access some of the best Catholic content on social media today. Thank you for joining us today. We will see you next week here on the Catholic Sphere.

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1: Ever feel like life's just too much? 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
5: 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Today we make an act of hope. O Lord God, through your Son Jesus Christ, you have taught us not to be afraid nor to worry about tomorrow. You have revealed that all things are possible to the one who trusts. And so, Lord God, I hope by your grace for the pardon of all my sins, and after life here to gain eternal happiness, because you have promised it, who are infinitely powerful, faithful, kind, and merciful. In this hope I intend to live and die. Amen.
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Welcome to our series on Matthew's testimony to Jesus. If this is your first time joining us, you are most welcome. We are taking a long journey through Matthew's gospel, verse by verse, so it's going to be an odyssey for us all. We are in chapter 3 at the moment, and I want to do verses 13 to 17. This is the baptism of Jesus, and it's one of the high moments in the gospel. We've looked in our last session at the ministry of John the Baptist. John the Baptist was the earthly witness to Jesus, but now we're going to have the heavenly witness to Jesus,

0: which will come from God the Father himself. So let's look at a few of the verses and we'll begin the commentary. Very dramatically in verse 13, Matthew says, "Then Jesus appeared." Now what he's saying is that when John the Baptist's ministry is over, Jesus appeared. He doesn't appear when John is in the middle of his work and that he's unable to finish it. John's work is done. Now, again, the expression appeared means came out in public as distinct from having a private life. He came from Galilee to the Jordan. So Jesus is coming down from north to south following the line of the Jordan River. And he came to be baptized by John. Now, that immediately asks the question, why would Jesus need baptism? Because we have just dealt with the texts of John's ministry, and John was demanding that everybody would repent because the kingdom of heaven was close. So why would Jesus come and immediately ask for baptism? That would make everybody say, but he is a sinner like everybody else. How can he be somebody special? And this is part of the mystery of Jesus' person, that while he is a divine human person, there is an extraordinary mystery attached to it, because when Jesus steps into the waters of the Jordan to ask for baptism, he is inaugurating his own mission. And the very first thing he does is he identifies with the sins of the world, specifically the sins of Israel, past and present and future, and then the sins of the world. And where Israel has not fully repented, where the world has not yet come to a point of repentance, Jesus will do that repenting for them. And Jesus will actually do the penance that they need to do in the wilderness in the next text as well. And then he will go on and he will take all our sins upon himself and he will take it to the cross and he will do complete reparation for us. It begins here, is identification with the human race. Now, Jesus doesn't mind being a man without reputation. He is totally different to everybody else. Everybody else is worried about their good name and their reputation and their good standing among people and so on and so forth. Jesus cares nothing about that. He cares nothing that the human race thinks that he must be a sinner if he's come for baptism. And therefore, he challenges us hugely in our way of thinking. So John responds to Jesus. Now, John is not only a prophet, but Jesus is going to tell us in chapter 11 of Matthew's Gospel that John, up to now, is the greatest born of woman. So he's the greatest of the prophets of the Old Covenant. And yet in verse 14, as soon as John meets Jesus, he says to Jesus, "I should be baptized by you," not the other way around. So John is acknowledging the extraordinary holiness that is in Jesus. And this exchange would have confused people around. If there were any scribes and Pharisees around, they would definitely be scratching their heads that this man who was quite willing to dunk everybody says, "No, you dunk me instead." That wouldn't have made any sense in their heads. And so John said, "And you come to me? Because by comparison with you, I'm nothing." He's already said he's not fit to undo the sandals. Isn't that right?
1: Yes.
0: Okay. And if he's not fit to undo the sandals, then what on earth is Jesus coming to him for? So John is incredibly challenged by this. And he is beginning a response that the whole of Israel is going to give to Jesus. They will be incredibly challenged by his presence, by his words, by his actions, by his lifestyle. And you either say yes or no. This is the crisis that is in the land. Okay. So Jesus replied to him. This is verse 15. He said, "Leave it like this for the time being." This is terribly important, this time being. He said, "It is fitting that we..." Now notice that Jesus is identifying himself with John's ministry. The two of them are first cousins, of course. But he's actually identifying with his ministry rather than

0: just the family connection. And he say, in this way, we will do all that righteousness demands. Now, I told you in the introduction to this gospel that the main issue for Matthew is the issue of righteousness, true holiness. What is it like to be a person who's truly in communion with God, someone who is truly doing God's will on earth? When Jesus says to John, let the two of us do God's will, he's saying to John, look, at this moment, don't worry about the crowds. Don't worry about the reactions to you, because after all, Jesus knows that John's time is up. And Jesus just says to him, let the two of us do it together. Now, you need to know that down at the other end of the gospel, Jesus says that if two of you agree concerning any matter, I will ratify it in heaven. And here's Jesus saying, John, let you and I together agree to do God's will on earth. I think that's fantastic. Let the two of us do it. It doesn't matter what anybody else does. And what Jesus is saying to us there is, when it comes down to the wire, and if you were alone on the planet, do God's will, and if you can find one other person, agree in mind and heart with that person to do God's will, and you'll hold the planet for God. Satan will not win. I think it's fantastic. I think it's absolutely fantastic. Satan won't win if there's even two. Two is the quorum in the kingdom of God. So there's John, and John is included. I just love the humility of Jesus, and I love his inclusiveness. I love his great heart. He's not putting himself above John. He's not putting himself above anybody, you know. And he says, John, come on, the two of us will do it. I think that's absolutely magnificent. So immediately John agrees. Now notice, I pointed out to you that when Matthew was speaking to us about Joseph, the bottom line for Joseph was God's will, no matter what the cost. Now notice here again, the bottom line for John the Baptist is God's will. If that's what the Lord wants, that's fine. It doesn't matter what I think. It doesn't matter what my opinion is. So here you find that even in short pieces of sentences, there are huge lessons for us to learn. Now, Matthew, like the other Gospels, does not actually tell you about the baptism of Jesus. That's the amazing thing. Each one of them say a very simple thing. That is, when Jesus came out of the water. They don't actually say the words, John dunked him. Excuse my language, but dunked was the correct thing. You went down, head and all, into the water. Okay, he doesn't actually say that. What he says is, what happens when Jesus emerges from the water? That's very, very interesting. So down in the water, and I've shown it to you on your little graph, okay, that you have the old covenant, the Mosaic period, and then you have Jesus going down into the waters of baptism, and then you have him emerging on the other side. Do you see that?
1: Yes.
0: Yeah, and before he enters the waters of baptism, you have the Mosaic period, okay? And you have the time of the old Adam. And then when Jesus goes down into the waters of baptism, they become the waters of redemption. And it's Jesus's Red Sea experience that he's going from one stage to a completely new stage in his life. Okay? And when he emerges on the resurrection side of this, he's coming out of the waters. And it's coming out of the waters is what Matthew actually emphasizes, that he's coming out into the new covenant, into the new era, and Jesus emerges as the new Adam. And this is the basis for the teaching of St. Paul in Romans 6, 1 to 11, which I've written on your page for you. Okay. Now, I've also written on your page some points that I want to emphasize here, and that is that when Jesus emerges from these waters of redemption, that he emerges as the new Adam. And the early church fathers and the saints have told us that Jesus actually sanctified the waters of the Jordan. And to this very day, Christians of all denominations still go and want to be baptized in the waters of the Jordan to do what Jesus did himself. Okay.

And we're told that as soon as Jesus emerged as the new Adam, that the heavens opened. Now, you need to know your Bible, because the heavens closed for the old Adam after his sin. And once the heavens were closed, it was going to require another Adam to open the heavens. And so when Matthew announces that the heavens opened for Jesus, then he's telling you the greatest good news that he could possibly tell the world, that the heavens will no longer be closed to us. Somebody has come who can open the heavens. That's an incredible thing. And so the heavens opened, and not only that, but the Holy Spirit descends upon him. Now, the thing that we usually forget in the baptism of Jesus was that Jesus was conceived by the Holy Spirit. Okay, the Holy Spirit was the very source of his being. And so when the Holy Spirit comes upon him, you have the manifestation of the presence of God made in Israel like it has never been made before, ever. This is the first time the Father speaks, the Holy Spirit manifests, and the Son is upon the earth. This is the first time they've ever had a complete Trinitarian experience. Now, there's an awful lot in this. I can only give you a little comment, okay? But if you go to St. Paul's letter to the Colossians, chapter 2 and verse 9, Paul will tell you that the fullness of the Godhead bodily dwelt in Jesus. And so, for the first time, human beings can point to another human being and say, there is the Lord. That's the first time. It's never happened before. And so, this is a truly momentous occasion, an unrepeatable occasion. And not only has the Holy Spirit manifested, I'll give you some more comments as well. Not only has the Holy Spirit manifested, but God the Father speaks. Now, usually when God the Father manifests throughout the Bible, it's a voice. And the voice of the Father is heard again before the death of Jesus. When the voice of the Father speaks, he does something that nobody else can do. He's the only person in heaven or on earth who can identify Jesus of Nazareth, because he is the Father. Only the Father can manifest his Son. And so this can be called the first parousia of Jesus. A parousia is a Greek word meaning a manifestation, that who Jesus is actually being shown to Israel. Now, only the people around who have some kind of spirituality and some kind of communion with God will be able to grasp this. But that somebody was John the Baptist, standing there, watching, experiencing this incredible manifestation of God. So let's just read it. As soon as Jesus was baptized, he came up from the water, and suddenly the heavens opened, and he saw the Spirit of God descending like a dove and coming down upon him. A voice spoke from heaven, and the voice said, "This is my Son." That's the first statement. "This is the Beloved." That means the chosen one. "My favor rests on him." That's an absolutely incredible revelation, because now we know who Jesus actually is. So I need to go over it all again and talk about various aspects of this, okay? So first of all, we have the identification of Jesus with all of humanity, and his extraordinary humility in going down into the waters of repentance on behalf of humanity. I'm going to give it to you in very simple lay language. God couldn't take it. God said, "No, he's my Son. He's my Son. He's not a sinner. He's not like one of you. He's my Son. He's the Beloved. I want you to hear it." Because you see, it's given to you in very formal language, so you won't realize. God couldn't take it that humanity would think he was a sinner. Because we're blind and we're deaf. We don't understand. So that's one of the things that's actually here. Another thing that's very important here is the movement of the dove. The word for dove in Hebrew is Yonah. We'll remind

you of the prophet Jonah, won't it? Because J is put in a translation, so it's Jonah in the beginning. But it's not the prophet Jonah you remember when you think of the dove here. You go back to Genesis chapter 6 and you go to the flood. When the dove was sent out to the earth to see what God was doing, and the dove couldn't actually rest. So the dove came back to Noah, and Noah's name means rest. Okay. And it was at a time when the earth was being judged for its sinfulness. And here you're told that the dove rests on the head of Jesus. That means he is the only person to whom you can go to find rest for your soul. That's Matthew 11, 28 to 30. All of you who are troubled and worried, he said, come to me, I will give you rest. He is the one in whom we will find rest. Now, it's not just mental rest and emotional rest and physical rest. It is that you will find your eternal salvation in him. So the image of the dove has to do with that message. It also points him out as the Prince of Peace. Okay. But sometimes if you overemphasize the Prince of Peace, you'll misunderstand some of the gospel where Jesus has to really challenge them. And he doesn't look a bit dove-like. So it's actually better to emphasize the dove as the place of rest for all humanity, okay? Because he has paid the price for our salvation. Now, over and above that, there's something very wonderful about the dove. When you go back to the book of Genesis and you go back to creation, you are told as soon as God the Father wanted to bring anything into being, you're told that the dove hovered over the whole area that was going to come into being. That whatever God wanted to do, that the dove was hovering there. And now at the beginning of the dawn of the recreation of the human race, the dove is hovering over the one who will bring all things into being. When you go back to Genesis, and as soon as the dove hovered over the chaos that was there, it was the word of God that went forth and brought all things into being. And now the dove is hovering over the word incarnate, the one who's going to recreate the human race. And so here you have the emphasis on these great movements of God, and it's pointing out Jesus as the word incarnate and pointing Jesus out as the recreator of the human race. Now, you need John's gospel and you need the letters of the Colossians and the Ephesians to take this on and give you much deeper insight into it. But it needs to be said because that's the meaning of the dove. Okay. Now, once the dove comes upon Jesus, Jesus is anointed as the anointed one. The anointed one means the Christ, the Messiah. So as soon as John the Baptist perceives the dove over the head of Jesus, he knows that Jesus is the Messiah. He knows it. Now, anybody else around who is open or alive in any way will begin to suspect it as well. So very soon you're going to hear that people started following Jesus. John the Baptist wasn't the only one who began to grasp it. So here in 3:17, Jesus is anointed as prophet. In Matthew 17:5, He will be acknowledged as priest. And in Matthew 27:11, he's acknowledged as king. His three great offices of prophet, priest and king. So when the Father announces who Jesus actually is, he points out that he is the chosen Messiah, apart from the fact that he's his personal son, that he's the chosen Messiah, that he is the beloved son, but he's also the suffering servant. And so he's the one who's going to bring the scriptures to fulfillment. Because whenever the expression is used, the one on whom my favor rests, that means that all the action of God is going to come through him. That was said of Noah, for example, back in Genesis, that God's favor rested on him. And it's said of others as well. It was said of Mary, her annunciation as well. So what we're being told here is that all the Father's hopes for mankind

0: in this person standing in these waters very humbly at this moment. John the Baptist sees that his job is done. He can bow out now. And it's in John's gospel he says, he must grow greater and I must grow lesser from this point on. So the prophetic promise that's actually here is that because the heavens opened for Jesus then, the heavens will open for every person in Christ at a later stage. And the heavens will open for the church at Pentecost, and the Spirit will come down upon the church at Pentecost to hover over the church to allow her to do her mission for all time. Because Jesus is anointed for his mission now, at the beginning of his mission, the church will also be anointed for her mission at the other end of the gospel. So we've been told a good deal about Jesus, but I just want to give you a little summary. A little summary that most people don't go looking for. They don't even see it's there. And it's like one of these things that's hidden in plain sight. You know? Have you ever gone looking for something and it was in front of your nose? When I have decided absolutely the thing is not in the house or on the planet, I then find it. Exactly where it was. Okay. You were told in chapter 1 that the scriptures and an angel of God testified to who Jesus was. You were told in chapter 2 that the scriptures and the heavens, that's the Star of Bethlehem, the Gentile world and an angel of God in dreams to Joseph all testified to who Jesus was. And the conclusion of just in chapter 2, without going into chapter 3, was that Jesus was the son of Abraham, a true Israelite. That he was the son of David, he was a true Judean king. That he was the son of God, he was truly divine. That he was the son of Mary, he was truly human. That he was the adopted son of Joseph, that was Joseph's vocation and God's will for his son as well. That's a lot in just 2 chapters, isn't it?
1: Yes.
0: Okay. So here when you come into chapter 3, we have John the Baptist as the earthly witness and the Spirit of God and the Father as the heavenly witness. And so when you come to the end of chapter 3, we know exactly who he is. And when we have been given the most exalted understanding of who Jesus is, the next thing is you have the shock of Jesus going straight into the wilderness. I'll take you there next time. That's our next big journey. Thank you for joining us. Slán agus beannacht déanamh. Goodbye and God bless you.

0: telling the world about Jesus, the Blessed Mother, and the saints.
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0: The Call, a Call from God. Sister Brige McKenna shares her experience.
1: Maybe out there, someplace in the world, you, a young girl, are thinking, how would I know I have a vocation? Or how do I know that it's God calling me? The advice I would give you is first to pray, to go before the Lord. Because, you know, the Lord has ways. He doesn't sit on a chair and tell you, just like the same as marriage. There's a period of time that you pray, you may meet the person, you're not sure, you spend time with them, and then eventually when you get to know, you make a temporary commitment, then you make a permanent commitment. It's the same with religious life. If you feel a calling, and I would say this to sisterhood, but also to priesthood,

0: priesthood or brotherhood, that the first thing to do is pray. And I would advise you, go to Mass, because you know the Eucharist is the most intimate and beautiful moment, especially after you receive Holy Communion. Say, Jesus, show me your will. What do you want me to do with my life? And always pray for the perfect will of God. And if God is calling you to religious life, you know, I think it was Francis Thomas, the poet, said, he's the hound of heaven. He won't let you go. You will hear that little voice. Of course, you can reject it and you'll always wonder. So I would really encourage you, if you sense that call, then pray, where does the Lord want you? Where you will best serve him. And that's the only way that you're going to be able to know, is this God's will?
1: For more information on the religious life, log on to www.ewtn.com/religious-life.
2: This is Father Hugh Gillespie. The month of May is dedicated to the Blessed Mother. Let us pray. Hail Mary, full of grace, the Lord is with thee. Blessed art thou among women, and blessed is the fruit of thy womb, Jesus. Holy Mary, Mother of God, pray for us sinners, now and at the hour of death. Amen.
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4: Steve, here's a pro-choice argument which has never made any sense to me, that an embryo or fetus is unaware of its own destruction, so abortion simply doesn't matter.
5: Yeah, I hear that a lot. Awareness of harm has never been required to make an act morally wrong, nor should it. A drunken woman, for example, passed out at a fraternity party, might never know she was raped by three men. Does her lack of awareness somehow make the rape acceptable? Of course not. A morally wrong act is morally wrong whether or not it is observed or felt.
4: You could say the same for a patient under anesthesia, completely unaware of what might be happening to her body. We always treat such patients with the utmost respect and care, despite their being totally unaware of their circumstances and their bodily integrity.
5: Absolutely.
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10: Hello, family, and welcome. We're Bob and Penny Lord, and the saints we want to share with you today, St. Francis de Sales and St. Jane Francis de Chantal, were powerful saints of the Counter-Reformation. Padre Pio used to tell us that the holiest people lived in the mountains. And as we think about the majesty, the beautiful gift the Lord gives us in his high mountain places, we have to believe that it's true because these out-of-the-way places are so conducive to holiness. And also, as Padre Pio said, we're so much closer to heaven in high mountain places.
11: Mother Angelica often talks of awe and wonder, how awesome is the Lord in the Blessed Sacrament, in the Eucharist. And I have to say that as we traveled to Annecy, the home of St. Francis de Sales in the French Alps, just on the other side of Lake Geneva, and were able to see this part of his creation, we have to admit that that too is truly awesome, God's creation.
10: We invite you to come with us in spirit to the birthplace of St. Francis de Sales, to that part of France that joins Geneva, Switzerland, Lake Geneva. We will go to the castle where our hero, our super saint, was born.
11: In the time of heresy, in the midst of it, God raised up a man equal to the task. It is affirming that our Lord never leaves us alone. When we think that everything is hopeless and that we are helpless, the Lord raises up from one of our ranks another one of us to fight the enemy.
10: St. Francis de Sales was born in a chateau in Touraine, France, overlooking Lake Geneva. As you know, St. Francis was the Bishop of Geneva. He is a doctor of the Church. He was the founder of the Visitation Order.
11: St. Francis came from a very comfortable background. Ancestors of St. Francis still live in the chateau where he was born, although it is used as a museum now. He was born of the House of Savoy, the royal house. At one time, they were the ruling class of a good deal of Europe.
10: He was of nobility, and yet the Lord kept calling him more and more to the people. At one given point, he traveled all over Europe preaching in defense of the Eucharist. He encouraged devotion to the Sacred Heart, and when he became bishop, he devoted all his time to the people in his diocese.
11: He was a brilliant man. At age 24, he not only received a doctorate in civil law, but in canon law as well. It seems that whenever the Church is threatened, the Lord raises up a saint or two or brings about miracles. In this case, he raised up two saints, St. Francis de Sales, who was sent into the area closest to Geneva, to preach against the Calvinists. Calvinism had spread and was just tearing apart the whole area.
10: It was at the point where, prior to his becoming Bishop of Geneva, the Bishop of Geneva had to live in Annecy in exile. He had to leave Geneva because of the strong Calvinist influence there. So he went to Geneva, and this is where St. Francis de Sales met the bishop and became the coadjutor of the diocese while still living in Annecy. Once he became Bishop of Geneva, he went back to Geneva and served the people of the diocese.
11: It's very interesting. This man was so charismatic. His writings were so beautiful that Don Bosco, when he began his order, picked St. Francis de Sales to be his spiritual director from heaven and named the order after St. Francis de Sales under his direction and called them Salesians.
10: What were his parents thinking about this new baby who was born to them on August 21st, 1567? Would he continue in the House of Savoy and take care of the land which was his heritage? Or would Francis Bonaventure, which was the name he was named after his patron, St. Francis of Assisi and St. Bonaventure, was he one of the little Poverello's disciples and would follow in their footsteps?
11: From his earliest childhood, he was singularly active and energetic. His mother kept his education in her own hands. In other words, he was homeschooled for the first few years. He seems to have been eager to learn, and he loved books very much. At the age of 8, Francis went to the College of Annecy. There, he made his first Holy Communion in the Church of St. Dominic. He also received confirmation at that time. 1 year later, he was given the tonsure, which is the shaving of the back of his head. Francis had a great wish to consecrate himself to God, and he regarded this the first outward step.
10: In his 14th year, Francis was sent to the University of Paris, which at this time, with its 54 colleges, was one of the greatest centers of learnings in Europe. He was intended for the College of Navarre, as it was frequented by the sons of the noble families of Savoy, but Francis, fearing for his vocation in such surroundings, preferred to be allowed to go to the College of Clermont, which was under Jesuit direction and was renowned for piety as well as for learning.
11: Here his heart was more and more set upon giving himself wholly to God. He vowed perpetual chastity and placed himself under the special protection of the Blessed Virgin. Nevertheless, he was not free from trial. About his 18th year, he was attacked by an agonizing temptation to despair. The love of God had always meant more than anything to him, but he was now the prey of a horrible fear that he had lost God's grace and that he was doomed to hate God with the damned for all eternity.
10: This obsession pursued him day and night, and his health suffered visibly from the consequences and added mental anguish to his sufferings. Lord, he cried, if I'm ever to see thee in heaven, this at last grant me, that I may never curse nor blaspheme thy holy name. If I may not love thee in the other world, for in hell none

0: praise thee. Let me at least in my brief experience here love thee as much as I can.
1: Therefore, after praying before a favorite statue of Our Lady and humbly praying the Memorare, all fear and despair suddenly left him, and a great peace filled his soul. This trial taught him early he must understand and deal tenderly with the spiritual difficulties and temptations of others.
0: He was 24 years old when he took his final degree and became a doctor of law at Padua. He rejoined his family at the Chantou des Tuileries on the Lake of Annecy, where for 18 months his singular attractive youth led outwardly at least the ordinary life of a young noble of his time. He then declined the dignity offered him of becoming a member of the Senate of Savoy, which was an unusual honor for so young a man.
1: Francis had so far only confided to his mother and other friends and relatives his earnest desire of devoting his life to the service of God. He hadn't confided in his father, and a confrontation would soon become inevitable. His father was greatly upset by his son's refusal of the senatorship and his determination also not to marry. But none of these disappointments appeared to have prepared him for the blow of Francis' vocation.
0: The death of the provost of the chapter of Geneva suggested the possibility that Francis might be appointed to this post, and then in this way his father's opposition might be relaxed. Aided by the Bishop of Geneva, but without consulting any of the family, he applied to the Pope, with whom the appointment rested. The letters instituting Francis as the provost of the chapter were promptly received from Rome.
1: When the appointment was announced to Francis, his surprise was extreme, to say the least, and it was only with reluctance that he accepted the unsung honor, hoping thereby to obtain his father's consent to his ordination. Now, his father was a man of determined character. He believed his children should regard his expressed wish as being final, and it required all the patient persuasion and respect which Francis could have called to his aid before his father at length gave way.
0: Francis donned ecclesiastical dress the very day his father gave his consent, and 6 months later, on December the 18th, 1593, he was ordained a priest. He ministered to the poor with zealous love, and in the confessional devoted himself to the poorest and the humblest. He preached constantly, not only in Annecy but in many other places. Even though he was an excellent scholar, his style was so simple he charmed his hearers.
1: He was destined, however, soon to be called upon to undertake far more difficult and dangerous a work. For at that time, owing to hostilities and the inroads of Protestantism, the religious condition of the people of the Chablis on the south shore of Lake Geneva was deplorable. The Duke of Savoy applied to the bishop to send missionaries who might win back his subjects to the church. In response, the bishop sent a priest known in the Battle of Chablis. The first attempt was fruitless, and the priest was forced to withdraw.
0: The bishop, summoning his chapter, put the whole matter before them, disguising none of the difficulties and dangers. Perhaps of all those present, the provost was the one who best realized the gravity of the task. Nevertheless, Francis stood up and offered himself for the work, saying very simply, "My lord, if you think I am capable of undertaking this mission, tell me to go. I am ready to obey and should be happy to be chosen." The bishops accepted at once to Francis' great joy. And then on September the 14th, 1594, the Feast of the Triumph of the Cross, traveling on foot accompanied only by his cousin, Canon Louis de Sales, he set forth to win back the Chablis for Jesus.
1: The remnant of the one Catholic population amounted to about 20 scattered individuals, too afraid of violence to declare themselves openly. These Francis sought out and exhorted to have courage and persevere. The missionaries preached daily, gradually extending their efforts to the villages and the surrounding countryside. One evening, Francis was attacked by wolves. He only escaped by spending the night in a tree. When daylight came, he was found by some peasants in such an exhausted condition, had they not cared for him with food and water, he would have died.
0: These good people were Calvinists, and with his thanks he spoke such words of enlightenment and charity, they were afterward converted. Twice in January 1594

0: 5, he was waylaid by assassins who swore to take his life. But on both of these occasions, he was saved by a miracle.
1: He was constantly seeking new ways to reach the ears and hearts of the people. He began writing a leaflet, setting up teachings of the church, opposing the errors of Calvinism. In every spare moment, he wrote these little papers, which were copied many times by hand and distributed widely by all available means. These little sheets, composed and distributed under such difficulty, were later to form the volume of his popular book entitled Controversies, and in their original form are preserved in the archives of the Visitation Convent at Annecy.
0: This was the beginning of his activities as a writer. After 4 years, Bishop Gagnez of Annecy came to visit the mission, and the fruits of Francis' self-sacrificing work and zeal were unmistakable. When the bishop considered Francis as his successor and suggested it to him, at first Francis was unwilling, but finally he gave in and proceeded to Rome, where Pope Clement VIII, having heard much in praise of his virtue, decided Francis should be examined in his presence. The pope himself and others asked no less than 35 questions in theology to Francis, all of which he answered with simplicity and modesty.
1: He was appointed coadjutor of Geneva, and Francis returned there to take up his work with fresh zeal and energy. Francis succeeded to the seat of Geneva on the death of the bishop in the autumn of 1602. He took up his residence in Annecy with a house organized on lines of strictest economy. To the fulfillment of his episcopacy, he gave himself with unstinted generosity and devotion.
0: He thought out every detail of the government of the diocese, and apart from all his administrative work, continued to preach and minister in the confessional with unremitting devotion. He organized the teaching of catechism throughout the diocese, and in Annecy he gave instructions himself with such glowing interest and fervor that years after his death, his catechism was still remembered.
1: In dealing with souls, though always gentle, he was never weak. He could be very firm when kindness did not prevail. In his wonderful treatise on the love of God, he wrote, "The measure of love is to love without measure."
0: A prominent place in his work of spiritual devotion was held by St. Jane Frances de Chantal, who first became known to him in 1604 when he was preaching Lenten sermons in Dijon. The foundation of the Order of Visitation was the result which evolved from the meeting of these two saints.
1: His most famous book, Introduction to a Devout Life, grew out of just casual notes of instructions and advice which he wrote to a cousin by marriage who had placed herself under his guidance. He was persuaded to publish them in a little volume. This book was at once proclaimed a spiritual masterpiece and was soon translated into many languages.
0: In 1610 came the very heavy sorrow of his mother's death. His father had died 9 years before. "My heart was very full," he wrote, "and I wept over the good mother more than I have wept since I became a priest." Francis survived his mother for 12 hard years.
1: In 1622, the Duke of Savoy invited him to meet with him and King Louis XIII in Avignon. Anxious to obtain some privileges for the French part of his diocese, Francis readily consented, although he was in no state of health to risk the long winter journey. But it seemed he had a premonition that his end was not far off. Before leaving Annecy, he put his affairs into order and took his leave as if he had little expectation of seeing the people again.
0: At Avignon, he led as far as possible his usual austere life. On the return journey, he stayed at a gardener's cottage belonging to the convent of the Visitation. Here, for a whole month, though sorely in need of rest, he spared himself no labor. On St. John's Day, he was taken ill with some sort of paralytic seizure. He recovered speech and consciousness and endured with touching patience the torturous remedies used in hope of prolonging his life. After receiving the last sacraments, he laid murmuring words from the Holy Bible, expressing his humble and serene trust in God's mercy. He was heard to say, "With expectation I have waited upon the Lord, and he heard my

0: prayers and brought me out of the pit of misery and the filth of mire.
1: At last, clasping the hand of his attendant, he whispered, "It is toward evening, and the day is now far spent." The last word that he was heard uttering was the name of Jesus. While those around his bed said the litany for the dying, invoking the holy innocents, whose feast day it was, St. Francis gently breathed his last. He was 56 years old.
0: The beatification of St. Francis de Sales in 1662 was the first solemn beatification to take place in St. Peter's Basilica in Rome, where he was canonized 3 years later. His feast was fixed for January 29th, the anniversary of bringing his body to the Visitation in Annecy. He was declared a Doctor of the Church in 1877, and Pope Pius XI named him Patron Saint of Journalists.
1: Jane Frances de Chantal, co-founder of the Visitation Order, was born in Dijon in 1572. She was confirmed Francis, she was tenderly loved by her father, and he gave her in marriage to Baron de Chantal, who was then 27 years old, an officer in the French army and an accomplished duelist. The marriage was solemnized in Dijon, France. Saint Jane went with her husband to his hometown. After three children died soon after birth, they were blessed with a boy and three girls.
0: When someone commented on the Baroness' modest clothes when her husband was away, she commented, "The eyes I want to please are 100 leagues away." The remark of St. Francis de Sales was as true in the early days as when he first made it. "In Madame de Chantal, I have found a valiant woman whom Solomon had difficulty in finding in Jerusalem." Her happiness lasted only 9 years. One day in 1601, her husband went out shooting. He was shot accidentally in the thigh. He survived 9 days, during which he suffered great pain. He received the last sacraments with edifying resignation.
1: Madame de Chantal's life, thoughts, and actions were bound up in her beloved husband. And when she was left a widow at 28 years old, her grief was not to be expressed. For 4 months, she sunk into deep dejection until she was roused by a letter from her father. It reminded her of her obligation to her children.
0: In 1604, St. Francis de Sales had come to preach a Lenten mission at Dijon. Jane went to stay with her father there that she might have the opportunity of hearing so celebrated a preacher. St. Francis dined frequently at her father's house, and she gained a great confidence in him. It was her wish to put her difficulties before him. By his advice, she regulated her devotions and other exercises so as to conform herself to what she owed to the world while she lived in the house of her father and her father-in-law. She followed a strict rule of life and devoting much time to her children and visiting the poor that were sick in the neighborhood and watched whole nights those who were dying.
1: For some time, she had been considering that she should enter a cloister. When she talked to St. Francis about this, he took some time to recommend the matter to God, and at length, in 1607, he unfolded his project of forming a new establishment, a Congregation of the Visitation of the Blessed Virgin Mary.
0: St. Jane welcomed the proposal with joy, but the grief of her aging father, the requirements of her children, the situation of her affairs with the family, raised great obstacles and gave her much suffering. To the objection that the obligation which Madame Chantal owed to her children could not be complied with unless she remained with them in the world, St. Francis de Sales replied that they were no longer infants, and in the cloister she would be able to watch over them with no less vigilance and perhaps even greater advantage to them than by continuing being with them, especially when you consider that the two oldest were about to go into the world. These and other objections were eventually overcome.
1: St. Francis provided a house called the Gallery House on the edge of Lake Annecy, and he inaugurated his convent on Trinity Sunday in 1610. With St. Jane Frances were clothed two other sisters, and soon they were joined by 10 others. The work encountered much opposition from the usual failure of the narrow-minded to understand anything new. St. Francis changed the plan of the congregation so far as to make it an enclosed religious order under the rule of St. Augustine, to which he added constitutions admirable in their wisdom and moderation, but not too easy for the strong, nor too hard for the weak. But he refused to give up the idea in the name of the Visitation of Our Lady, which he had chosen for his sister, St. Jane Frances. She also urged him to make no concessions.
0: St. Jane founded 87 monasteries between 1615 and 1641. She traveled on horseback or a litter to found or visit new communities. She was very close to ordinary people, and the residents of Annecy venerated her. Anne of Austria asked her to bless her son, who became the future Louis XIV. In 1641, she went to France on an errand of charity. She was invited by the Queen to Paris, and to her great distress, she was treated there with great distinction and honor. On her return, she fell on the road in her convent at Moline. There she died on December the 13th, 1641, at 69 years of age. Her body was taken down to Annecy and buried near St. Francis de Sales. She was canonized in 1767. St. Vincent de Paul said of her, she was full of faith, and yet all her life had been tormented by the thoughts against the faith.
1: While she appeared peaceful, she suffered great interior trials. Her mind was tortured by temptations. She couldn't bear it. The sight of her own soul horrified her, as if it were an image of hell. And for all that suffering, her face never lost her serenity, nor did she want to relax the fidelity God asked of her. And so St. Vincent de Paul regarded her for this as one of the holiest souls he had ever met on earth.
0: Don Bosco had always been a great admirer of St. Francis de Sales. His writings were brilliant. He was a workaholic, as was Don Bosco, who fought tirelessly against all the heresies of his day. But possibly the most attractive trait about St. Francis de Sales, which Don Bosco wanted his followers to emulate, was his gentleness and understanding. The apostolate of Don Bosco was of a very special nature. One where the qualities of gentleness, patience, and understanding were as important and possibly more important than any other. He prayed that his benefactor, St. Francis de Sales, would help from heaven in instilling these virtues into all his people.
1: We see in this a perfect example of a role model. Say John Bosco used St. Francis de Sales as a role model, because St. Francis de Sales allowed himself to become that role model. We have role models. The people that we share with you, the saints and other powerful men and women in our church, are perfect role models. We have them today. You have but to use them and to listen to them.
0: Today we are again in a day of heresy, massive heresy. Who will God raise up? Who has he already raised up? Is God asking you to listen to a sermon as St. Jane Frances de Chantal did, when it burns your heart for you to say yes to God and remain faithful as she did?
1: A great and powerful woman who will one day, soon I believe, be declared a saint, Mother Teresa said, I don't have to be successful, only faithful. The saints that we're bringing to you, each and every one of them, were faithful. In a time of unfaithfulness, in a time of disobedience and dissent, permeating the church, calling it Reformation, saints like St. Jane Frances de Chantal and St. Francis de Sales became counter-reformers, bringing about a real reformation. It is time now. Let those saints come forward now.
0: St. Louis Marie de Montfort said, in the final days, the apostles of the final days will be saints greater in holiness than those of the previous years. We have great saints with us today. You are only to stand up and be counted. Our Lord needs you. We love you.
1: God bless you. We'll talk to you next week.
2: Super Saints with Bob and Penny Lord is adapted especially

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1: The year 450 AD. Nestorius, the Patriarch of Constantinople, claims that there are two persons in Jesus Christ, one divine and one human. Nestorius also objects to calling Mary the Mother of God and renames her Mother of the Savior. In 431 AD, the Emperor Theodosius II convenes the Council of Ephesus, which condemns Nestorius as a heretic. He is banished and dies in exile. 20 years later, at the Council of Chalcedon, Nestorianism is finally vanquished with the proclamation that Jesus is one divine person with both divine and human natures. Jesus is true God and true man who was born, died, and resurrected. Therefore, Mary is indeed the Mother of God.
2: When we pray, we should talk to God. It sounds simple. It's not always that simple. It's just like making any conversation, though. So sometimes we need prayer starters, things that'll give us a boost and get the conversation going. The formal prayers we have in the church, like the Our Father, the Hail Mary, the Glory Be, even the Creed, all of these things are ways that we can begin to talk to God. God doesn't get tired of hearing us say the standard prayers of the church. We can begin there.
3: This is Sister Gianna from the Dominican Sisters of St. Cecilia, Nashville, Tennessee. We pray simply because that's the fulfillment of our soul, of our greatest desires, and ultimately our vocation to be one with God. In the name of the Father, the Son, and the Holy Spirit, amen. Lord God, we thank you for the profound gift of life, for our very existence that we receive from our parents. We ask that you would continue to bless those who walk in the world, who are held in the world, and who are leaving our world in whatever age they are. And we particularly ask that you would allow those in the womb the gift of being in the world and knowing you and your personal love, and that you would be with their mothers and their fathers as they strive to raise them with love and profound goodness. In the name of the Father, the Son, and the Holy Spirit, amen.
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10: 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You can also send us an email, ctc@ewtn.com. All right, we got the band back together here. Pedro Quiles, our producer, Matt Kubinski handling a phone screening, Ace McKay is on social media. I'm Tom Price. Very glad to be back with Dr. David Anders.
11: Tom, great to have you back.
10: Well, it's wonderful to be back. You know, it's kind of funny. Jack Williams was heading out to, I guess it was Monday, he was heading out to Denver to cover the Knights of Columbus. We were in Denver at the Denver airport at exactly the same time. Could have grabbed a cup of coffee.
11: Did you pass each other?
10: We did not, but it was a near miss.
11: Okay.
10: How about that? We got a text in just today. This came in from Kat.

0: in Ellijay, Georgia, listening via the EWTN app. Kat says, I listen to a Catholic app multiple times per day, and usually I listen to them back to back. At every recording, the phrase, in the name of the Father, Son, and the Holy Spirit, is spoken in each of these recordings. Is it required to cross myself at every occasion of that phrase?
1: Nope. Not required.
0: Don't have to do that.
1: Don't have to do it. You know, you can cross yourself or not cross yourself as the Spirit moves you, so to speak, and it's a pious act. It's kind of a prayer. It's sort of sign language to God, if you will. But you're not required to do it. You know, I remember one time I was sitting in a sacrament preparation class, and I can't remember what the context was, but I remember there was a instructor who was sort of getting on people's cases about making the sign of the cross as they walk back to their pews during communion, because it's a very common thing to do. Go to the front,
0: sure.
1: Receive, make the sign of the cross, walk back. And this person made the point, look, that's not required in the rubrics. You don't have to do that. You know, you don't have to be making the sign of the cross when you walk back. And I went and received communion and promptly made the sign of the cross and went back to my pew, because I thought, you're right, I don't have to. I like to.
0: That's right.
1: I like to.
0: Very good.
1: It's my prayer.
0: Kat, thanks for checking in from Georgia. I got a phone call just a few moments ago from Camille in New Mexico. She says, what is the significance of Melchizedek in Catholicism?
1: Right. So Melchizedek is a character from the Old Testament who shows up just really only one episode when he's with Abraham. He was an ancient Near Eastern king of Salem. And Abraham was in some sort of military arrangement with him. Maybe Abraham's and his troops were something like mercenaries that Melchizedek employed in their common raid on a property. And but after their victorious battle, Abraham brings Melchizedek tribute, brings forth bread and wine, in fact.
0: Uh-huh.
1: And then that is an occasion for the book of Hebrews to reflect on the character of Melchizedek and to assign to him a kind of allegorical significance, and says, he reasons this way. He says, well, Melchizedek must have been a great guy because our father Abraham pays tribute to him. And in a sense, all of Abraham's descendants are, implicitly within his body. And so it's like all of Israel, including the tribe of Levi, and that will become significant in a minute, is paying tribute to Melchizedek. So Melchizedek is, in a sense, greater than Abraham. Now, the other thing about Melchizedek is that he's a priest, and he makes an offering in honor of God Most High, but he's got nothing to do with the Levitical priesthood of the Mosaic Code. And yet, he's somebody with whom Abraham has a relationship. So the book of Hebrews says, okay, there's an order of priesthood other than the Levitical priesthood,
0: uh-huh,
1: that seems to be greater than the Levitical priesthood, because Levi is implicitly in the body of his ancestor Abraham, who makes this tribute to Melchizedek. Therefore, our Lord's priesthood is not of the line of Levi, it's of the line of Melchizedek. And there is a psalm that says, you are a priest forever in the order of Melchizedek,
0: yes,
1: right? So there's a nod to that as a sort of priesthood that would be ascribed to a royal person as opposed to somebody who would serve in the temple courts. And so that becomes a critical part of the Catholic conception of the nature of Christ's priesthood, in which all Catholic priests share. And so one of the lines that you hear in the ordination ritual is, you're a priest forever in the order of Melchizedek.
0: Yeah. Well, there you go. Hey, thanks for checking in, Camille from New Mexico. If you're ready now, let's go to the phones at 833-288-EWTN, beginning with Kyle in Michigan, listening there on the great Holy Family Radio. Hey, Kyle, what's on your mind today?
2: Hey, so I've been doing a little bit of research on the Catholic history, and I just recently went to this pretty big, like, Amish community, and they had a tour going on, and they went over their history and how they became Amish, and it kind of ties back into, like, around the time when Martin Luther was coming into the picture, and the church was starting to have schisms, and they were talking about Anabaptists and how the Catholic Church was basically like burning other Christians like alive at the stake, along with some other kinds of like medieval torture kind of methods, like poking people with, you know, pitchforks or crazy, you know, something like to that effect. And I'm curious, from the Catholic

0: perspective, how you guys would explain that point in the church's history.
1: Yeah, thanks. I really appreciate it. So first of all, not a fan. Not a fan of torturing people or burning them or poking them. Not a big poking fan around here.
2: No,
1: okay.
2: No.
1: So a couple things to note. First of all, why do we find the practice of burning people objectionable? You might think, well, Anders, that's a stupid question. I mean, of course it's objectionable. They're people, right? It's not obvious. It's not obvious because burning people at the stake and in other horrific ways is actually fairly common throughout the history of humanity. This is a terrible place to have a break. We need to have a word with the producers.
2: Well,
1: we're going to come back to this after the break, and I promise we won't be burning people when we come back.
2: Kyle, stick with us in a moment. We'll also talk with Barbara, who's right here in Alabama, in Talladega to be specific. Also, Karen in North Dakota. Lines are open for you as well, 833-288-EWTN. 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Call to Communion.
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4: 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But a dodo doesn't know it can't be done. 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
5: 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G.K. Chesterton says, Catholic doctrine and discipline may be walls, but they are the walls of a playground. Freedom exists only within the rules. 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Chesterton says that while the church has established rule and order, the chief aim of that order is to give room for good things to run wild.
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2: It's called Communion with Dr. David Anders here on this Wednesday afternoon. We are live. Would love to chat with you today about anything on your mind regarding Catholicism, especially those of you who are not Catholic. 833-288-EWTN. 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Before the break, just beginning a conversation with Kyle in Michigan, who was laying out some what sounded to me like some misinformation there about, you know, goings-on in the Middle Ages.
1: Yeah, exactly. So there was a question about Catholic persecution of non-Catholic peoples in the Christian Middle Ages and what we thought about that today, in particular the use of extreme methods like torture and burning people at the stake. And I began my remarks before the break by pointing out, well, asking a question, really, and that is, why do we think it's wrong to burn people at the stake? You know, interestingly, I heard an interview with Tom Holland, who's the author of the book Dominion, with the atheist Sam Harris recently, a couple months back. And Holland pointed out that he had made a trip. I think he'd been in Syria recently, shortly after ISIS had been driven out of some of their strongholds there. And he found evidence of things like burning people at the stake and crucifixion and various other gruesome tortures and deaths, as well as sexual slavery and all kinds of just nasty business. And Holland's, the reason for pointing it out is he said, you know, as a historian, I looked at this and I realized this is very unusual and horrific from a modern point of view, but in antiquity, it would have been seen as completely uneventful. I mean, the Roman army would have done this thing as a matter of course. The Persian army would have done this thing as a matter of course. The Assyrians, the Babylonians, you name it. Pretty much any ancient culture would have carried out that kind of thing. The strong, you know, do what they will, and the weak suffer what they must. That's pretty much been the law of humanity for most of history in most places.
2: Mm-hmm.
1: What changed?

0: do we have a different sensibility today? Well, really, and this is the point of Holland's book and Dominion, and many others have made the same point, what changed was a different conception of the human person, namely that individuals are created equal in God's likeness and image and are equally prone to being redeemed by the grace of God, by the death of Christ, which was for everyone. That fundamental Christian conviction, the Catholic doctrine of the incarnation, of the atonement of the death of Christ, changed the calculus, if you will, in human imagination with respect to the value of other people and what their dignity was due. And to have the full implications of that worked out in policy took time, but you can begin to see in the history of Catholic Europe a change in the way we evaluate the moral status of other people and how we ought to treat them. So, you know, even before Rome was Christianized, it was Christian monks that began to oppose, say, the practice of the gladiatorial games. After Rome was Christianized, the gladiator games didn't go away immediately, but due to pressure from the Christian church, they went away. Infant exposure. You know, you have a child you don't want, you just take it outside the city and, you know, dump it outside the walls. Very common in every part of the world, including ancient Rome. Christians opposed infant exposure. That's not as big a deal. It still happens, but not as big a deal today. Much less infant exposure today. Abortion. Well, Christians have been opposed to abortion from day one. The Romans weren't opposed to abortion. I mean, you can read Roman medical treatises on how to carry the procedure out, and it was pretty horrific in the first century the way they would do that, you know. And I could go on and on with the sorts of things that would have been accepted as a matter of course in antiquity that the church opposed, and eventually the church's opposition worked its way through society. Trial by ordeal. Trial by ordeal. If you go into Germanic Europe, barbarian Europe, Saxon Europe, you'll find that the Germanic tribes practiced trial by ordeal as a matter of course. Why did that stop? Except in Monty Python movies. Well, the church actually forbid priests to bless the procedure. And once Europe was Christianized and they wanted to do things with the church's blessing, when the church refused to bless the trial by ordeal, the practice disappeared. Rational rules of jurisprudence. Things like, for instance, the standard of reasonable doubt in a jury trial. Do you think Genghis Khan worried for a minute about the standard of reasonable doubt? He did not worry at all. He wanted to off somebody, he offed them, right?
1: The end.
0: These are innovations that took place. They evolved within the context of canon law, Catholic canon law, in Western Europe, right? In particular, to protect the consciences of jurors who would have to potentially cast a guilty verdict in a capital case. Interestingly... The Inquisition, the Roman Inquisition, they get such bad press, and clearly it's bad press to be had, evolved in order to bring rules of rational civil procedure to bear on things like heresy trials. Because there's a natural impulse, you don't have to be Christian to have this impulse, everybody has this impulse, to fear the alien, to fear the other, to scapegoat, to blame, you know, what's different for whatever your problems are, and then to go after them, right? That you'll see that in every culture, right? And so when primitive, illiterate, superstitious people became Christian, they were likely to bring that illiterate, narrow-minded bigotry into their Christianity and turn against the alien or the stranger or the minority or whoever, or the heretic in their midst, and then just have a pogrom and, you know, burn a village. And the church said, that's not right. That's not right. We ought to at least bring rules of civil procedure to bear that have some rational basis. And so some of the things that we take for granted in civil procedure today are actually the church pushing back against that kind of persecution. With respect to Anabaptism specifically, the church objected to Anabaptism for a number of reasons, and I might add they're the same reasons that Protestants objected to Anabaptism. John Calvin was burning Anabaptists at the stake, right? So the Protestant church was persecuting Anabaptists as well. In a civil society where Christianity is woven into the fabric of civil polity, rather like the Constitution of the United States is woven into the law, the jurisprudence, the politics, and the moral imagination of our nation, the refusal

0: refusal to baptize a child, which is what Anabaptists were about, refusing to baptize children, was seen by their contemporaries as tantamount to refusing to enroll that child in citizenship, to removing them from the civil order.
1: Wow.
0: And in fact, that is exactly what Anabaptists advocated for. They said, we're not going to fight in armies. We're going to be pacifists. We're not going to be involved in government. We say no to civil government and the civil order. And the Amish were pretty peaceable folks. There were other manifestations of Anabaptism that were much more radical in their claims. Like, we're going to bring the kingdom of God on earth. We don't have to listen to civil authorities, that were, you know, very politically radical and almost bordering on anarchist. And it was, you know, it was hard to differentiate these groups in early modern imagination, right? Because they're all sort of tied to this underlying idea of we reject the civil order and we're not going to baptize our children, and these two things are seen as coordinated somehow, right? Because you're a Christian citizen as part of a Christian state, and it would be kind of like, imagine, you know, the communist scare in the United States in the 1950s, and you know, the McCarthy hearings and all this sort of thing. Imagine how Truman or Eisenhower would have felt if somebody had snuck a copy of the Communist Manifesto into the Oval Office, or, you know, into the bedroom in the White House. I mean, they would have seen this as an extremely subversive act, and somebody would have been criminally prosecuted, sure, right, for it. So this is the context in which these things took place. Now, that doesn't justify the penalty. I'm not saying that it was a good thing that Catholics and Protestants and others persecuted Anabaptists in these ways. But I'm trying to help you understand that it meant something very different in early modern Europe than it would mean today. As the church has continued to think through these things over time, and I think the 30 Years' War and the Wars of Religion kind of sobered everybody up about, mm-hmm, you know, just how thoroughly can we unite our conception of civil government and polity and international relations with our religious identity. I mean, this is a learning process for Europe. And so you get things like religious toleration and individual rights emerge in the context of a war-torn Christian Europe. And they don't emerge in other parts of the world, mm-hmm, right? And it's because this is a Christian conversation among people who care about things like conscience, which is a concept you won't find in other parts of the world in other religious traditions, that we even can have the sensibility that, hey, it's not good to burn people. So, you know, I really don't want to knock on one culture, but when the British colonized around the world, and I don't want to name names, but they found cultures where people are still burnt at the stake in other ways, and funeral pyres and so forth. Mm-hmm. And the Brits, who were not particularly Catholic, but they were Christians, and they had inherited a lot of the Catholic moral imagination and doctrine, said, no, we're not going to burn people. And some of the indigenous folks that they had colonized said, well, this is our culture. It's our culture to burn these people. And the British responded, yes, and it's our culture to criminally prosecute you when you do, right? And we're not going to allow it. And burning of people at the stake doesn't happen in those places anymore, right? Yeah. That's not a justification for colonialism, by the way. It's just a historical observation that to even have the sensibility that this is wrong requires something to have developed in the consciousness of humanity concerning human rights and individual dignity that wasn't there before the Catholic Church put it there.
1: Kyle, is that helpful for you?
2: Yeah, that makes a lot of sense in that context. And it kind of reminds me, too, about like how the whole idea around slavery is kind of like weaponized towards basically Europeans, I'll say. And but then, you know, people fail to realize that slavery was also a worldwide trade involving literally everyone throughout every point in history, every group of people. And then it was also the Christians, as well as the British, who, in a similar fashion to what you were saying, brought it into that as well.
0: Yeah, you're absolutely right. I had a lovely afternoon one time with a Catholic bishop from West Africa. And I asked him, I said, Bishop, what are your pastoral priorities in your diocese? And he said, well, my number one goal is to fight against racism. And I said, well, what do you mean? And he said, well, there's a lot of racism in my diocese. And I'm looking at him like, everybody in your diocese looks like you, and you don't look like me at all. You know, you've got quite a few shades more melanin in your skin than I do, you know. And And he says, oh, yeah, but we have these, you know, these subtle ethnic and tribal differences within our West African culture that really provoke a lot of hatred and animosity

0: prejudice and caste systems and all that, and, you know, refusal to intermarry. He's like, that's my target. Like, as Christians, we have to be against that. And so, you know, prejudice is not a uniquely European phenomenon. It's not a uniquely Christian phenomenon. It's a human phenomenon. It's found all over the world. And we have to have something like a doctrine of universal equality, which is not obvious, not empirically evident that we're all equal, right?
1: Yeah.
0: Sown into our hearts by something like the Christian faith in order to raise the objection that this is wrong.
1: Kyle, thanks so much for your call from Michigan. That opens up a line for you at 833-288-EWTN. 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Call to communion on this Wednesday afternoon. We are live here on EWTN. Let's go now to Karen in North Dakota, listening on the great Real Presence Radio there. Fantastic partner of ours. Hello, Karen. What's on your mind today?
2: Hi. Thank you for your show. I love it.
1: Thank you.
2: Where does our guardian angel go? Does it fall? Do they follow us to heaven? Should we help get there?
0: Yeah, thanks. So, you know, Scripture says that angels are ministering spirits sent to serve those who will inherit salvation, suggesting that the role of the guardian angel is to get us to heaven, not necessarily to party with us when we get there, right? Now, I have to add that I think, you know, the texts and the tradition are pretty thin here, right? So a lot of it is left to our imagination. We kind of have to sort of infer what might happen. I mean, the guardian angels clearly love us. They care about us. And love, according to St. Thomas Aquinas, means the desire, at least in part, the desire for some kind of union. I myself find it unintelligible, just incomprehensible, that a guardian angel would stop caring about you. So, got that one down. Let me go to another one. You know, got that one locked away. It's got to be something more than that.
1: Sure.
0: You know, so I think we don't know a lot, but their principal role, of course, is to get us to heaven.
1: Karen, thanks so much for your call from North Dakota. I just got a text in from Mitch in Billings, Montana. How does the Catholic Church view UFOs?
0: With the Vatican Observatory.
1: Okay. See, he was waiting for that one. Let me rephrase
0: yeah,
1: that here.
0: Okay.
1: Number one, how does the Catholic Church view UFOs? And how should a Catholic view aliens? Or would we consider them demonic? Should we still love them?
0: Yeah, thanks. I really appreciate the question. So, you know, the Catholic Church's position is that if something happens, it happened. And if it didn't happen, it didn't happen.
1: Okay.
0: Right? So we're real big on evidence and reason in the Catholic faith.
1: Mm-hmm.
0: So, you know, there was a time when the common scientific opinion was that the sun went around the earth. And most Catholics thought that way because, well, you know, Ptolemy thought that way and Aristotle thought that way. And, you know, just empirical evidence seemed to suggest it. and some scriptures might be read in a way to suggest that was the case. And then we found otherwise, and the Catholic Church said, oh, well, okay, we were wrong about that one. So I guess the sun goes around the earth. No problems. You know, we're going to adjust our beliefs accordingly in light of the evidence.
1: Sure.
0: Thus far, best of my knowledge, I don't think there's compelling evidence that intelligent alien life exists other than angels and demons, which do exist, right? But I don't think there's compelling evidence that intelligent alien life exists. If such evidence became unavoidable, then the church would say, well, there's an unavoidable fact. There it is, okay? There's some aliens right there. All right, hi, how are you? We'll send the Jesuits, okay? We'll figure out how to speak to you guys. And we would go from there, just like the rest of humanity. You know, would an alien necessarily be demonic? No. Not necessarily. I mean, could a demon disguise himself as an alien? Potentially. But I mean, just because something's foreign and strange doesn't make it demonic. Could be. Might not be. You'd have to look into it and find out. Should we still love them? Well, that's a good question. I think you could love them as creatures. It would remain to be seen whether we would love them as rational moral agents.
1: Mitch, thanks so much for your question. We're still trying to figure out if there's an intelligent life on this planet. Let's get that
0: on the day of the week.
1: Back in a moment with more Call to Communion.
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4: 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I think the answer to this question can be seen in that most wonderful of prayers, the Angelus. First of all comes God's approach to us. He has to declare unto us his presence, that we may respond to that.

0: grace given. Having received that grace, we are then able to lay down our lives for Him. Then, having responded to His grace, He can grow in us, that we may be with Him forever in heaven.
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2: 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Today we pray for mothers. Heavenly Father, we worship You, our Creator. You have revealed Your tender love for us through the love of our mothers. Bless our mothers and reward them for their sacrificial love. Grant consolation and strength to mothers who are exhausted, those struggling to hold their families together, and those in difficult marriages. Bless our mothers, Lord, and grant eternal rest to those who have died. Let men and women who never knew a mother's love come to know that of Mary, Your mother. Amen.
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7: 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It is the wonderful Blowtorch St. Gabriel Radio, serving Columbus and Portsmouth, Ohio for 21 years. Why do I call them the Blowtorch? Because they have this enormous signal, big AM 820 signal, goes literally all over the state of Ohio, which is a really big territory. 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Back to the phone. Speaking of Ohio, let's go to Tom in Twinsburg, Ohio, listening there on The Rock. Hey, Tom, what's on your mind today?
8: What do I say to an... Hello, can you hear me?
7: Mm-hmm. Yeah, go right ahead, Tom.
8: What do I say to an atheist who says a benevolent, omnipotent God would give communication, revelation to each person at regular intervals so they everyone would know the correct way rather than like the way it is in history when we're all confused and messed up?
9: Yeah, thanks. I appreciate the question. So there's a Catholic saint named Basil the Great, 4th century from Byzantium. He wrote a monastic rule for monks to follow. And in it, he asked the question, what does it mean to love God? And here's what he says in answer to the question. He says, God implanted in each one of us a seed of reason, whereby we recognize what's true, good, and beautiful, such essentially conscience, if you will,
7: and
9: informed by natural law. And loving God means doing what it says. I was in conversation with an agnostic friend of mine who told me about a conversation he'd had with a rabbi friend who once said to him, there's a light, walk towards it.
7: Ooh.
9: Which seemed like a pretty good summary of a philosophy of life. So there are definitely cultural differences. We just talked about them earlier in the show, about the way ethics and morality manifest in different times and ages. But there is a kind of confluence over time on something like, the principles of human rights and dignity and the freedom of conscience. And even where those values, those specific values are missing, you still find confluence. So you don't find many cultures that say value cowardice.
7: No.
9: Right? Some kind of conception of justice and equity, of temperance and fortitude. I mean, these things are common. Prudence. These things are common.

0: in one form or another in most cultures. So, I mean, there are definitely things that we can know about the good life and how we ought to treat one another and you know, what a healthy society ought to look like and so forth, that are part of the patrimony of the human race. It's the basis of all the great wisdom traditions. And St. Basil's contention and that of the Catholic faith would be these intuitions are divine, that they're implanted in us by a rational God who, in fact, is speaking to everyone constantly all the time about the right thing to do. Everyone is endowed with conscience. And can follow it or not. Now, there are a lot of places where I do have to exercise my rational prudence. You know, do I go left or right? You know, I got to figure that one out. And, you know, if you've ever raised a child, isn't watching them learn how to figure that out one of the greatest joys that a parent could ever experience?
1: Oh, yeah.
0: You know, I have a son who's in law school. And I'm getting such a kick out of it. Now, when we talk law, he sounds all lawyery. And I'm like, ooh, he knows that. We'll say something about, well, that, you know, that's somebody have a lawsuit there. And he'll start listing all the qualifications for various kinds of torts and what legal standards you have to meet. And I'm like, ooh, that's cool, you know. But more interestingly, he's getting opinions.
1: Yeah.
0: You know, he's getting opinions. And sometimes they're not mine.
1: Mm-hmm.
0: You know? I love that. I love that he has informed disagreements with me where he knows more than I do about something.
1: Taking root.
0: Yeah, it's taking root. You know, yeah. Watching him develop his own political and juridical prudence, you know. And so there's something, obviously, I mean, to my mind, it's obvious that for whatever reason God made the world, he has a long view. You know, he's got a developmental trajectory where the unfolding of the story is part of what justifies it. And, you know, and if imagine if you wrote a novel and you told all your characters what to do at the very beginning and made it impossible for them not to achieve it. What a boring novel that would be.
1: Yeah.
0: You know, that's not the point of a story.
1: Tom, appreciate your phone call today from Ohio. Call to Communion here on EWTN. 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We got an anonymous text came in a few moments ago. If we go to confession, Dr. Anders, and we go regularly and confess our sins, and we die in the state of grace, do we still count on going to purgatory because we have the temporal punishment due to the sins that we committed, to the sins that we committed? Also, where is the forgiveness if we actually have to go to purgatory for temporal punishment due?
0: Yeah, thanks. I really appreciate the question. So, first of all, when we talk about the dynamics of salvation in the church and guilt, punishment, merit, reward, penance, all these terms and ideas, I mean, they're drawn from a kind of juridical framework that is obviously a metaphor for our relationship to God. It's a metaphor, right?
1: Okay.
0: There are other traditions in the church and other passages of scriptures that use different metaphors to talk about our relationship with God. So in the Catholic East, for example, that kind of language is not as emphasized, and you find more language about, well, the technical term is theosis, divinization, union, similarity. One image that I really like that's, you find it in several of the church fathers, including Maximus the Confessor, who was an Eastern Catholic rather than a Western Catholic, as he says, imagine iron brought into contact with fire, right? You get this cold, inert piece of iron, you stick it in the fire, it starts glowing hot like the fire, it becomes like the fire.
1: Yeah, yeah.
0: Right. And so in that, and look, these are complementary ways about talking about the same thing, which is our relationship to God. And in that metaphor, the idea is similarity, right? I want to become like the thing that I love. And it's in the likeness that the union occurs, right? You know, psychological and sociological studies show that we don't usually get along with people with whom we have Zippo in common, you know? And common sense tells us the same thing.
1: Yeah,
0: you know?
1: Sure.
0: Hey, do you like this music? Hate it. You want to go to that coffee shop? Can't stand it. You like this candidate? Can't voting against him. You know, you like that team? Don't watch sports. You know, eventually, like, the conversation breaks down. You know, eventually it breaks down. And you got to have some commonality, right? And so there's an aspect of that in the Catholic faith, too, with respect to our relationship with God. That, like, you know, Mother Angelica used to say, why would you want to go to heaven if you'd hate the guy who runs it when you get there? You know, like if you don't have anything in common with God, why would you want to hang out with him?
1: Yeah.
0: Right. And I think that's also a helpful metaphor to think about. So what Christ did on the cross makes it possible for us to come into union with God. He transforms us. And you can talk about that in terms of forgiveness. You can talk about that in terms of satisfaction. These are biblical terms, but you can also talk about it, as St. Paul does, dying to one way of life and taking up a new way of life, taking on the mind of Christ. The whole idea is that I want to be progressively brought more and more into union with God. Now, if you're going to go back to the juridical metaphor of penance and reparation and merit, look at it this way. Let's say you're in relationship with a human being and somebody you love and care about, and you hurt them. You do something objectively wrong. And you go to that person for forgiveness. You say, I am so sorry. And they say to you, it's cool. No problem. I forgive you. It's all right. Our relationship is not ruptured. Okay, you're forgiven. You've been restored. What do you do at that point? Well, hot dog, and I'm going to go play golf. Now, if you're a decent friend, or even more, a decent spouse, you're probably going to try to do something to make up for your offense.
1: Sure, sure.
0: Was that a condition of forgiveness? No. It's not a condition of forgiveness. It's because you're in the relationship and you want something like justice and equity to prevail, because you love this person, you're voluntarily offering up to make some act of reparation. It's not buying forgiveness. It's not being punished in order to be forgiven. It's because you've been forgiven, you want to show something, some token of your love and affection. That's what sacrifice is in the Christian faith, right? But, you know, the important thing is recognize that our relationship with God is progressive, that we can be more or less in relationship with God as we are more or less aligned with his will. And everything in the Christian faith, this side of the grave and the other, is oriented towards bringing about that union in the most perfect way possible.
1: Thanks so much for your text. Call to Communion here on EWTN. 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Here is Rex now in Florida, listening on the great Divine Mercy Radio. Hello, Rex. What's on your mind today?
2: Good afternoon, gentlemen.
1: Howdy.
2: Dr. Anders, first, I wish to thank you for relating your personal experience in converting to the Catholic Church. In particular, when you related that your wife suggested you just join as you were struggling with the decision. And I appreciate that because I too am struggling. Technically, I'm one of Jehovah's Witnesses, but I'm now pretty much mentally out for multiple reasons, including doctrine. But due to my previous indoctrination, I am struggling to accept much of what Catholicism teaches, yet I still am feeling a really strong pull towards it. So the information I've been looking at is just, it's overwhelming. It takes a lot of time. So my question for you is there a concise and manageable information source about the church fathers? And the reason I've narrowed it down to that is I've seen in interviews and so forth and other information that seems to be a key for others who have been able to come to terms with the church and its teachings, and how close it is to those early fathers. So you have a recommendation.
0: Lots. Yeah, thank you. So unfortunately, the number of secondary works about the church fathers is probably more vast than the church fathers. So like it's, you know, to pick out just one and say, this is the one you should read, I hate to do that because it means that you're going to not read all the others that you ought to also read, right? And there's no substitute for reading the church fathers themselves. I'm going to give you a couple, okay? There's a guy by the name of Mike Aquilina who has published a number of helpful introductions to the Church Fathers, and you might just check out the Fathers of the Church, an introduction to the first Christian teachers by Mike Aquilina, right? Something similar, Pope Benedict did a series of

Wednesday addresses on church history and famous figures from church history. They're published in this country by Ignatius Press, where he starts with the apostles and then just sort of walks you through Christian history person by person. He does it by examining biographies, and his descriptions are, you know, 2 or 3 pages long. You know, he'll take St. Augustine, he'll give you 2 or 3 pages. He'll give you St. Basil and give you 2 or 3 pages. That's Pope Benedict. They're very good. But again, the problem with these is they're thin. They're thin. You know, you're not going to get a whole lot of depth out of them. But they're good. They're good introductions to just get the names wrapped up in your head. If you want some church histories, and you mentioned doctrine, that really will emphasize

0: St. Augustine of Hippo, because Augustine was not only a critically important church father in the West, but also because he was just a tremendous writer. And the Confessions are one of the, really it's the first work of intellectual autobiography in Western literature and a tremendous classic. That's a good one to start with. On the Incarnation by St. Athanasius. Athanasius, of course, was a key thinker around the Council of Nicaea and the Nicene definition of the full divinity of Jesus. His On the Incarnation is a critical work on the doctrine of the incarnation of God. Now, somebody coming from the Jehovah's Witness tradition, I think, would be very interested in doctrine surrounding the Council of Nicaea, because that's something that the Jehovah's Witnesses reject, of course. So these are suggestions to get you started.
1: Absolutely. Rex, thank you so much for your call. David, I'm glad you mentioned Mike Aquilina, who has appeared in the past and currently on EWTN radio and television. And I'm taking a look at his website, fathersofthechurch.com. And right there, I'm seeing a couple of books that might be of interest to Rex. One of them called The Fathers of the Church, An Introduction to the First Christian Teachers. And another book that he wrote, looks like fairly recently, The Church Fathers for Our Time.
0: Okay.
1: A couple of great resources there from Mike Aquilina. Go to Fathers of the Church to find out more about that, fathersofthechurch.com. It is called a Communion here on EWTN. Glad you're with us on this Wednesday afternoon. Have you checked out EWTN Radio Extra? 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Here's an email we got from Tom in St. Louis. Dr. Anders, thank you for your show. I have heard you and others on EWTN indicate that God loves us. I've also heard you say that God is pure intellect who feels no emotions such as anger, sadness, etc. Well, if God has no emotions, how can he love us?
0: Thanks. I don't think I use the language pure intellect to describe God. I think you're inferring that I said that God is metaphysically simple.
1: Okay.
0: Right? So that he's not divided into parts. And therefore, because he's also impassible, meaning God doesn't change, which means that it's impossible for him to have passing emotional states, right? So what we know of as emotion is really a biological phenomenon. It's tied to our embodied nature and our neurology. And, you know, anger or sadness or grief or sorrow or joy, I mean, these are movements of the soul that is a very much embodied reality. And so none of that's applicable to an immaterial, metaphysically simple and impassible being. But love isn't an emotion or a passion. Love isn't an emotion or a passion. Love, according to Thomas Aquinas, is benevolence and the desire for union, right? And so insofar as God is goodness itself, God's self-communication to us is by definition benevolent. And insofar as all of reality is ordered to union with God, the two are essentially one in the divine essence, right? God, there's not a distinction between God's benevolence and the desire for union. God,
1: right.
0: God's self-effusive being is manifesting both goodness and an opportunity for union with all of created reality and with rational created reality rationally, right? And that's our relationship to God based on that dynamic.
1: All right. And we thank you so much for that. It is called a Communion here on EWTN. Back to the phones in a second. This email came in from Nathan. Thanks for your help. I went to confession because of stewardship of my body. I was told that my responsibility is to be obedient to my doctors, including pelvic floor therapy. What is obedience and stewardship to manage my health wisely? And how do I evaluate between different specialists and what I might want to pursue through PT, ST, and nutrition, and when medication is wise?
0: Yeah, thanks. So this question is a little bit beyond the more than a little bit beyond the purview of just strict theology.
1: Kinda,
0: you know?
1: Yeah.
0: But I will say there are some principles from Catholic philosophy and moral theology we can bring to bear. St. Thomas says that reason, right reason, is the rule of human acts. So we have a moral

0: obligation to do what is rationally in our own best self-interest. And if we lack expertise in knowing what that is, then the prudent course of action is to seek out people that have expertise in that area. You know, it can happen that in trying to ascertain what's best for your health, that you get conflicting advice. It's going to happen that you get conflicting advice. I can tell you what my own personal rule is. My own personal rule is to seek the most expert counsel that I can find from the most highly credentialed person that I can find. That's how I operate. And on the basis that, you know, if you go to see a cardiologist, for example, I presume that the cardiologist has spent, you know, decades studying this particular area of human health, and whatever I can read on the internet is nothing compared to the level of intricate knowledge that this person has acquired through clinical practice and study. And his evaluation of the evidence is going to, or hers evaluation of the evidence is going to just be much better than my own. And so even if I have some very strong intuition about, you know, something I've read or some side effect of some drug, if I say, I'm concerned about this, what do you say? And they say, well, you shouldn't be concerned about it for this reason, and this is why you need to take it. Well, I'm gonna defer to that person's judgment because I know they know better than I do. You know, it's an unfortunate aspect of our medical system that we're highly differentiated. You know, there are other countries in the world where you can go to the hospital, get a kind of complete diagnostic screening, and then be farmed out to the various specialists after the fact based on what your needs are. Over here, it doesn't quite work that way. You know, you just kind of kick around from specialist to specialist and, you know, you take your luck. You know, it's a little bit more haphazard, and there's some inefficiencies there. But you do the best you can, sure. And, you know, recognizing that, yes, you do have a moral obligation to seek your own rational well-being.
1: Nathan, thanks so much for your question today. Let's go live to Mark in Fargo, listening on the Great Real Presence Radio. Mark, we have just a couple of minutes left. What's on your mind today?
2: Hi, gentlemen. Thank you. Dr. Anders, you just said God doesn't have emotions. However, Jesus is God, and Jesus was sad at the death of Lazarus, and he was angry at the Pharisees, etc. So can you flesh out what you said?
0: Yeah, sure. Well, you're absolutely right, of course, in Catholic doctrine. And, I mean, the question that I was answering earlier was abstracted from the incarnation, of course, and I'm talking about divinity in the abstract without reference to the incarnation. But in the second person of the Trinity, the second person assumes a human nature, and so the human nature of Christ has all of the human attributes, all human characteristics, including a human soul, passions, emotions, change, growth, all those things can be ascribed to Christ in virtue of his humanity. And in virtue of the hypostatic union, we can with justice say, you know, God had his diaper changed, right, when he was 1 year old and was born in Bethlehem to the Blessed Virgin Mary. We wouldn't say that the divinity as such, you know, had his diaper changed, because the divinity as such is immaterial. But the divinity insofar as is incarnate in Jesus Christ, yes, of course, you can say those things about Jesus.
1: Mark, thanks so much for your call from Fargo. A quick email here from Anthony. Dr. Anders, since you brought it up at the start of a recent show, what is the sin of usury, given that it was understood to include any amount of interest charged?
0: Yeah, right. So, you're right. Traditionally, the church is teaching on usury is you cannot loan money at interest. Now, I think the church has a more nuanced definition that you can't loan money in a way that would entrap a person in the cycle of debt that would be destructive of their life or livelihood. And I think you know the difference. I mean, we all have friends that have been caught up in the debt cycle and can't get out of it, and then they never get ahead. And sometimes, you know, particularly if they lack a financial education and they're sucked in by deceptive advertising or whatever, or a culture that teaches them that they ought to just make themselves indebted to acquire, you know, whatever. Yeah, that's terrible, and it's destructive of human well-being. But, I mean, there are clearly circumstances, you know, say a responsible person who is taking out a mortgage to buy a house or something and deducts that off their tax returns. I mean, there's just contexts where debt is not destructive in that way.
1: Anthony, thanks so much for your email. Glad we could squeeze that in. Also, Mark in Fargo and all the other callers today and all the emails and texts covered a lot of stuff here today. Dr. David Anders, thank you, sir.
0: Thanks, Tom.
1: Very glad to be back with you, my friend.
0: So glad to have you back.
1: Absolutely. And we'll be back again tomorrow and through who knows when. Keep it right here on EWTN. Coming up next, it's going to be Open Line Wednesday with Father Mitch Pacwa on EWTN Radio, most of these stations. Until then, I'm Tom Price, along with Dr. David Anders.

0: 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God bless.
1: Good day, friends, and welcome to this segment of The Crux of the Matter. I'm Father Wade Menezes of the Fathers of Mercy. Today I'd like to provide a brief lesson on the proper placement of the tabernacle within the church. While this has been a topic of some confusion over the years, it really shouldn't be, since the church's teaching on the subject is quite clear. All we have to do is look to Pope Benedict XVI's 2007 apostolic exhortation, Sacramentum Caritatis, the Sacrament of Charity, specifically number 69. In this document, the Holy Father provides a nice summation of all that the Church has said on this subject since the Second Vatican Council. The Holy Father states that in churches which do not have a Blessed Sacrament chapel and where the high altar with its tabernacle is still in place, it is appropriate to continue to use this structure for the reservation and adoration of the Eucharist, taking care not to place the celebrant's chair in front of it. In new churches, it is good to position the Blessed Sacrament chapel close to the sanctuary, and where this is not possible, it is preferable to locate the tabernacle in the sanctuary, in a sufficiently elevated place, at the center of the apse area, or in another place where it will be equally conspicuous. Attention to these considerations, the Holy Father continues, will lend dignity to the tabernacle, which must always be cared for. As faithful Catholics, the main point to remember here is that the correct positioning of the tabernacle contributes to the recognition of Christ's real presence in the Blessed Sacrament, so that the place where the Holy Eucharist is reserved, marked by a sanctuary lamp, should be readily visible to everyone upon entering the church and not in some obscure location. This has been The Crux of the Matter. I'm Father Wade Menezes. Thanks for joining us.
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1: There is tremendous power in prayer, because when we acknowledge that we don't have the power, but God does, things then begin to move for our good. Remember Matthew 19:26. But Jesus looked at them and said to them, "With men, this is impossible, but with God, all things are possible." 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
3: Family, a prayer that we pray together is a powerful prayer. 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Today we pray for vocations to the priesthood. Almighty God, we worship you, our Father. And we pray this day that you would not leave us without priests to teach, to sanctify, and to govern us. We are sheep in need of holy shepherds to help us in this life. Send laborers into the rich harvest. Inspire young men, give them a zeal for souls and generous hearts like that of your Son. We ask this through our Lord Jesus Christ, your Son, who lives and reigns with you in the Holy Spirit, one God, forever and ever. Amen.
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0: you the love, the compassion of Jesus.
1: The most glorious work of all, to praise God in His kingdom.
0: Moved by the Spirit.
1: One who lives in love lives in God. And God lives in him.
2: What a wonderful thing is our church. This whole network is built on trust. The essence of evangelization is to tell everybody Jesus loves you.
0: We're all called to be great saints.
2: Don't miss the opportunity.
3: Well, welcome. And welcome all of you from wherever you're from, especially our good friends from New Jersey, who flew by plane here to make a retreat. And a lot of you ought to come make a retreat. It's a wonderful place. It's a place filled with Jesus, a place filled with the best sacrament. And holy priests that can really bring you closer to Jesus. Huh? Tonight we're going to talk about Advent. And what Advent's all about. We start our Advent, the nuns do, November 11th. And we start it earlier in imitation of Holy Father Francis, who started his Advent earlier. Advent is a kind of mini Lent. Nobody looks upon it like that because everybody started with Christmas trees. I saw some Christmas trees advertised in August. I think that's a mortal sin. Not really, but what I mean is, I think it's terrible. Because it's so commercialized, you see. Christmas is so commercialized. Christmas has now become food.

gifts. And we need to look at that as Catholics, as Christians, and look at all the hundreds and hundreds of years that the scribes and Pharisees and Sadducees and the doctors of the law looked at the scriptures for the coming of the Great One, the Messiah, the Deliverer. And if you ever know expectation, y'all know expectation, huh? You were looking forward to your marriage, and that was the most fun, wasn't it? Looking forward to it. I thought you were going to miss that one. For me. I thought that felt like a bump. But I think that's true of a lot of things. When we're in the eighth grade, we look forward to high school. When you're in high school, you look forward to college. When you're in college, you look forward to changing the world, getting a good job. But you're always looking for that expectation. And sometimes what you receive is much greater than you ever expected. Many times in expectation, there is a certain quiet joy. Not the joy of possession, but the joy of looking forward to something. That's one of the problems with old age. That's why you should never get old. Don't worry about your birthday. That's insignificant. You're either old in here is where you get old. And all your life, as you get older, you've looked forward to something. And it just seems that at a certain point, there's nothing to look forward to, and that's when you vegetate. But that's a mistake, a big mistake. Because we are right now in that wonderful season of Advent. And what are we looking forward to? We're looking forward to the birth of Jesus. See, we have to live the liturgy, don't we, huh? We have to live the life of Jesus. And right now, have you ever thought what it would be like without Jesus? Did you ever think of that? Wouldn't that be one horrible life to live? Did you ever think what it was before he came? Before the first Christian was converted? Before the first Jew was made a Christian? You know what it was then? Well, it wasn't too hot. The Jews in the reading of Scripture missed the spirituality and the wonder of the Messiah as he who redeemed mankind. And they missed that because they were under such oppression, huh? And in that oppression, they wanted deliverance, not from sin. They think they had their little scapegoat, and once a year they set him out in the desert, and that was the end of that. They wanted deliverance from Rome, from the tyranny of their enemies. So what began throughout the history of the Jewish nation in all their wonderful prophets, their inner soul became warped by outside events. Oh, there was murder. Life was worth nothing. There was slavery. There was murder. There was a terrible abhorrence for any kind of virtue. There was tremendous Corinth, for example, of homosexuals. There was a lack of knowledge and wisdom, and only among the Jewish nation was there a semblance of that wonder of wonders, and that is what happens to a soul when they finally find God, the one true God. But even then, they didn't have a concept of Trinity. They didn't know there was a Trinity. They didn't know there was a Son, the Word, the Eternal Word. They didn't know there was a Holy Spirit as a person. They didn't know much about heaven. If anything, they went down to the netherworld or Sheol. But they didn't know any of that. And the bad part of it is they were in Advent, never knew it.

Can you imagine knowing that your ancestors for hundreds of years look forward to the coming of the Messiah, and that you were in it and never knew it? Totally oblivious, because your whole spirituality was dampened by the awesomeness of revenge. We want to avenge ourselves of our enemies. We want to destroy them. We want to be free. We want peace. We want security. We want wealth. Well, doesn't that sound familiar, huh? That sound familiar to you? This is what we want now. And so most people don't celebrate Advent. The only thing you know about Advent is, for some reason, when you go to Mass next Sunday, the priest is going to light another candle. That's your whole concept of Advent. Oh, what's he doing now? Oh, yeah, it's Advent. You know, it's just like we don't know anything. What is Advent? It's waiting. Waiting. Sometimes you have a little idea of what it means to wait. Oh, I don't mean doctor's offices and red lights and parking places and all that. I mean waiting for a loved one to come. Waiting to go on a trip. Well, that's what that Advent's all about. You're waiting. You're waiting for something wonderful that's coming. But see, if you get all caught up in politics, what's politics? Oh, God, it's getting worse every day, isn't it, huh? Changing. Our nation is changing. And people are changing. But it seems like everybody's getting further away from the Lord, just like the Israelites did, huh? Is that what it is? See, we want things. We want economy. We want wealth. We want everything of this world. And we have forgotten there is another world that you and I are going towards. And that our whole life is an Advent, isn't it? Isn't my life and your life one big Advent? Looking forward? You know, we used to have one Lent. This is 72. Or 71. A woman came up to me from one of our Episcopalian churches, and she said, "Mother, would you give a small group a scripture lesson every Monday for Lent?" And I thought, "Oh, yeah, I'd be glad to do that." So I did, and the Monday after Holy Week, I got all ready to make this little speech, you know, "Glad you came, I hope you enjoyed it." And they all walked out and said, "See you next week." And that went on for 4 years. Well, there was one woman there that always surprised me, because she was looking forward to the second coming. And she said to me one day, "You know, sometimes when I'm doing dishes, I look out my kitchen window and I look up in the sky and I think to myself, will he come today?" She was in Advent. Most Catholics, if I said, "Do you look forward to the second coming?" they say, "What? Huh? Is Michael Jackson coming or something? I mean, who's coming? I mean, who's really coming? Who's coming? Who's coming?" See, who's coming? See, most of us don't even know who's coming. I want to talk to you now about two Advents. This is the one that we prepare for Christmas, and the one for the second coming. Now, I know some of you are thinking, "Oh boy, here she goes again." But I promise to be good tonight. I'm not going to take off my liberal brother. I'm going to give him a rest. That way he'll be wondering what I'm going to say next week. He's going to have his Advent too, you see? But anyway. So if you want to call now anytime this whole hour, you know, I'd

I agreed to call. I want you to think of two things, mercy and Advent. Say, what's that got to do with Advent? The whole reason for Advent is the mercy of the Eternal Father towards you and me. He sent his Son on earth to become man to redeem us. You know, you cannot even imagine how awesome that is if you just think of it for a moment. Before time began, before there was an angel, a blade of grass, was a total void outside of God in Trinity. As they begin to create, you got to realize it is in the eternal Word that St. John taught. In the beginning was the Word, and the Word was with God, and the Word was God. And nothing was made except through Him. And then he goes, and the Word was made flesh and dwelt among us. So you can't even imagine a God so powerful, so wonderful, in Trinity, Father, Son, and Holy Spirit, coming down, sending the Son, the Eternal Word, in the womb of a woman. She was so perfect, Our Lady, immaculate from her conception, and yet, she was still a creature. And then he is born. Everybody missed it. The angels were forced to go up on a hill and yell at a few shepherds. He's here. You know why he kept picked up a few shepherds? Was it because they were the only ones awake? Nah, they're all awake. They're the only ones that had an open heart that could listen. And they went. Everybody missed his advent, and everybody missed his birth, because it didn't come the way they thought, and he was not a military leader. And you see, if we don't understand or have the slightest hint, if you look in the newspapers today, you think he never came. If you listen to the news, you think he never came. If you're unfortunate enough to have a lot of channels, and you just kind of clip through all these channels, and you get terrible music and pornography and all that rot. Do they know anything about an Advent? No. No. It's time for parties and Christmas, but when Christmas comes, you're so worn out, you don't know what happened. Oh, midnight mass, okay? Strangers come to midnight mass. Did you ever notice that? I think all the Catholics go to morning mass, but all kind of strangers come to midnight mass. People who haven't been there all year. Non-Catholics. Some of you even miss his birth, just like they did in the first Advent. And that's what we can't afford to do, huh? Now, it was the mercy of God that sent Jesus. It was because the people didn't think they needed mercy that they had no Advent, no expectation of any spiritual deliverance. And so the mercy of God was missed. The coming of Jesus was missed, except by Herod. It's kind of interesting. The Magi come and he's scared to death. He's threatened by a little baby. My little baby, newborn, what, about this big? Can you imagine God humiliating himself to come down to be this big? No, you can't. I can't either. We cannot imagine anyone loving it enough to want to be this big. And so they missed it. Missed it. Well, today, when we're told there is no sin, why do you need a redeemer?

If it's almost impossible to commit a sin, why you need a Redeemer? So you miss the Advent, and you miss the mercy in this wondrous event that we call Christmas. The mercy of the Father towards all mankind sent His Son, and that's what we are preparing for. We have to prepare ourselves. We have to do a good examination of conscience. Oh, don't talk about examination of conscience. It makes people scrupulous. Guilty. I intend to make you scrupulous and guilty. You need to be. You need to be. You need to know, what am I preparing for? What are you going to give Jesus for Christmas? You ever thought of that? Your grandmother, your mother, your husband, your wife, your kids, your 25 grandchildren. What are you going to give him? I'm not even going to ask you. I don't think you even know. Well, what can I give God? Try your sins. That's what he came for. Try your heart. That's what he wants. Try your will. That's what he's after. See, try to give yourself to Jesus Christmas morning. But how are you going to do that if you don't have an Advent? You see, if you haven't prepared for this wonder with great expectation. They put up decorations. Oh, what is it? Way before Christmas, all the sales after Thanksgiving. The whole thing is a matter of buying gifts, sales, traffic, the whole bit. So, I want to tell you how to prepare for Christmas. First of all, you ought to say any kind of special prayer you can. A rosary would be good. You may be 2 days late, but the Lord doesn't care. Say some special prayer for Christmas. Every day at a certain time that you can get together yourself, just sit, if you can, spend 5 minutes a day saying, Lord, I can't wait until you come. Put into your heart and mind the preparation that went with making this one day so wonderful. The 12 or 13 years before that wondrous event occurred, when the Immaculate Conception occurred, and this wonderful, beautiful woman came into this world to be the tabernacle of the Most High. Is your soul a tabernacle? When was the last time you went to confession? Confession, what is that? Let's see. That old thing you used to go sit in a box and then you told your sins there and then you got to see, mumbled some words and you walked out. That box has been so cold for so long that if anybody came in it, the whole thing would fall apart. So why don't you go to confession during Advent and know how much you need a Savior? So you need a Savior. You need a Savior. You need someone that's going to bring you out of yourself, out of your misery, out of your loneliness, out of your sinner condition. You need a conversion. Today we talk everybody out of conversion. You know, you want to be a convert. What do you want to be converted from? You're wonderful. You're sweet people. You're wonderful. I'll buy that. You're wonderful. You're also a sinner. You're a wonderful sinner. That's what you are, a wonderful sinner. A loving, sweet, kind, compassionate sinner. If you don't know that, you miss the whole thing. You're not just loving, wonderful, compassionate. If that were true, this whole world would be utopia. It would be before Adam and Eve. It'd be a Garden of Eden. And listen, what you see now is no Garden of Eden. Like a garbage.

cheap. So you need to know, number one, that you are a sinner. Number two, you need to go to confession. I'm not going to confess my sins to a man. I wouldn't either. Much less a woman. I can't help it, you know, it's just... As hard as I try to be good, I just can't do it, you know? Oh, it just comes out. Anyway, but you see, that's what you... I wouldn't confess my sins to anybody except God. That's what I do when I go to his priest, his alter Christus, his other Christ. And see, he may have more sins than I have, but it doesn't matter, because when he absolves me, the most beautiful words, you know, one of them, do you hear, if you listen to a program Wednesday night, this woman said, her grandchildren or somebody said, what are the most wonderful words in the world? And one of the grandkids said, I love you. She said, no. Those are beautiful words, but the most beautiful words in the world is, I absolve you. Oh, what a woman that was, huh? She got the picture. So that's one thing I would do. I would say an extra prayer every day. Then I would go to confession. Then I would put a light in my window. Wouldn't that be wonderful? If everybody listening tonight put a light in his window. Not a candle. Don't burn your house down, blame me. Put a light. Let that light say, I'm waiting, Lord. You know, with our Advent wreath, we have visual holders this year, purple and pink, or whatever they call it. And so we decided we would let, instead of blowing it out on Sunday or after Vespers every day, we let it lit all day. Isn't that what the Lord said? Let your light, your light, so that when he comes, you'll be ready. Huh? Wouldn't it be wonderful if you put a little bulb in your window, and if somebody knocks on the door and says, what do you got a bulb in your window for? I'm waiting for him. I want to know there's a light on in this house for Jesus, and I welcome him in my house. If I came in late some nights, my mother always had a light on. It wasn't very often, but she put a light on. It says to the person coming into the house, I am happy you're home. This is your home, and I love you. Wouldn't it be wonderful if you could all do that, huh? Put a light in the window that faces the road in front of your house. They used to have wreaths like that. You know, it had a little light on. But some of you men who don't exist anymore, I don't know what you are, but they say you don't exist. You're it, I guess. Anyway, if all the it's in the world would create... Yeah, here I go again. If they would create some kind of a light. It could mean a lot of things. It could mean I'm for life, but most of all, I'm for Jesus. And I am waiting for his coming. That would be one. That's not a lot of things. Say a prayer every day. Go to confession. That's two things. Put a light in your window. And let everybody know you're a Christian. Let everybody know you're waiting. You're waiting. And that Jesus, as he comes, is welcome in your house. There are a lot of homes he's not welcome in. Now, we will talk a little bit about the second

0: tummy. I know you don't believe it. I know you know that sometime he's going to come. I also know that you know 1993, almost 94 years have passed since Paul said we must be ready for the second coming, and he didn't come. But the good book said he's going to come like a thief in the night. And today we have many signs of his coming. And although I used to wonder about my Protestant brother when he was always saying he's looking for the second coming, I'd say, yeah, don't hold your breath. You know I'm not too sure now. I'm not too sure. He wasn't right, you know. I may be the one left holding my breath. I don't want to be. You know, our Lord said, read the signs of the times. Well, that's what we ought to do. Read the signs of the times. And when we do that, we can look forward. And whether it's your own second coming, when you die, or whether he comes in the midst of an awesome chastisement, purification, trouble, if you want to call it that. We got so much trouble now, we just ignore it. Sometimes the only way to face things is to ignore it. But it's always there. When that sauerkraut my grandma used to make, when one of those jars exploded, you could not ignore it. We used to have sheep here. And once we had a pig. You couldn't ignore him at all. And you couldn't ignore the sheep. Like we had a big sign, you know, sheep. That who? Why are you saying sheep? Everybody knows when they start coming down the road. See? I think that's how the world is today. It stinks. You don't have to find out what are the signs, what are this, what are that. It's all far, so much around you. And whether he comes for real or not, or whether one day, oh wow, he will come. Are you ready? Is your candle lit? Do you have a light in your house waiting? Well, if you don't, I think you should. I think you should. We have a call. Hello?
1: Hi, Mother Angelica.
0: Hi, where are you from?
1: I'm calling from New Orleans.
0: Wonderful. What is your question?
1: Well, Mother Angelica, more than a question, I'm going to ask you to pray for me tonight.
0: Okay, I will.
1: I do believe in the Lord up until about a month ago.
0: Oh.
1: I've been going to church every day. But I feel as though I'm slipping away.
0: Why? Why you feel,
1: Well, I believe in the Lord. I believe in prayer. I pray for others. I've been praying for myself, my children. But I feel as though the Lord is not hearing some of my prayers. You know, to help me. I have various situations, and I feel as though I'm not able to cope with it anymore.
0: Are you having a hard time accepting his mercy?
1: Mother Angelica, I guess I know he's real and I know he's done things, but I feel as though he's not anywhere near me right now.
0: Well, sweetheart, I think everybody here, everybody listening to me tonight, has had problems in their life when you're almost sure he hasn't heard or he doesn't listen or he doesn't care. But none of that is true. God's mercy, for example, is infinite. It means it has no limit and no end. His providence is equally infinite. And many times situations in our lifetime get so bad. In bad times, we exercise faith. In bad times, we exercise

0: Guys, faith. And that's what God is asking you to do. Oh, he sees you. And he watches over you. Do you remember the time the Syrophoenician woman, there's a pagan, ran after our Lord, and she kept crying, "My daughter is possessed. She has a demon. Deliver her." And he didn't pay attention, just kept on walking. So unlike Jesus. And the apostles got kind of irritated, and they said, "Lord, talk to her. Why is she pestering us?" He kept on walking. Finally, she keeps yelling and yelling, and he turns around. He said, "I've been sent to the house of Israel. It isn't right to give the bread of the children to dogs." Boy, enough to make you shrivel. And the apostles were kind of shocked. And what did she say? She said, "Yes, Lord. But even dogs eat the crumbs that fall from the table." You know what Jesus said? The most amazing thing. I think he said it twice in his whole lifetime. "I have not seen such faith in all Israel." Now, what was Jesus really doing when he ignored her and then turned around and seemingly insulted her? He was bringing out of her something he knew was there. Faith. A deep, abiding, strong faith. And throughout the centuries, many things, St. John says, Jesus did that cannot be written in this book. There are so many. But that is written in this book. Many miracles we'll never know about. Many great things happen and we'll never know. But that is written in this book. Because he wanted to bring out of her a faith he hadn't seen in his own nation. "I have not seen such faith." Our Lord's doing the same thing with you. Sometimes he puts us all through, you know, times when you just wish, you just hope, and you think, well, he's not listening. You wish something would happen. I'm going to say a prayer for you, okay? Lord Jesus, I ask that you look upon this thy daughter and give her that kind of faith, Lord. Let her experience your mercy at this moment. And let her know that you will carry her burden. That she must learn from you, and you will help her carry her burden. You will help her with greater strength and love and joy. And you will bring out of her a faith that will astound those around her. For you are wise and good, and all that you do is good. And nothing, and no harm can ever touch her as long as she has that faith and trust in you. We ask you through that intercession of that wonderful woman we call Mary, your mother. Amen. We have another call. Hello?
1: Hi, Mother Angelica. How are you doing tonight?
0: I'm fine.
1: I'm calling to wonder about the Little Drummer Boy, the program that's out. Is that true, and what is the significance of the Little Drummer Boy?
0: Oh, I don't think it's true, but I think it's significant in as much as he had very little to give, and he gave what he had. Something like the mite. Most people, when they don't have much or have very little, are afraid to give that little to such a wonderful God. And I think the whole purpose of that story is to say, even if you only play a flute or a drum, but you do it for Jesus. There wasn't a monastery years and years and years ago, a brother, and he wasn't very bright. He couldn't chant the office. He just not much he could do, but he could juggle. I mean, he was a great juggler. And so when nobody was around, he would go and juggle before Our Lady. And that's what he'd do. And so one time the abbot walked in the chapel and saw him juggling, you know, before Our Lady. He said, oh, wait a minute, that's terrible. You can't do that. And so he forbid him to do that anymore. And then one day our abbot went in there and Our Lady was crying. And he said, sweet mother, what's wrong? She said, I don't have the juggler anymore. He gave me such joy. So he went and dragged that brother out of bed and told him to juggle. Well, I think that's the whole story of the drummer boy. He didn't have much, but he played his drums. And I think it's good. Maybe you could make that a part of your Advent, is to spend 1 hour, 12 to 1, if you can, in your church, local church, if it's not locked. Wake up your pastor and make him give you the key or something. And go in there and spend an hour. That was not being bad either. I just thought about it. Oh, dear, as hard as I try, I never make it. But that's the whole point, you see, is to spend that hour. We have another call. Hello?
2: Hello, Mother.
0: Hi, where are you from?
2: Marinelle Davis in Houston, Texas.
0: Okay.
2: And your program, as usual, is great. Watch it every morning. But maybe you can do something for us. We really need to know and promote how to put Christ back into Christmas.
0: Right.
2: I think that at least a Christian should have a crib. We don't have anything but a bunch of trees.
0: Well, I don't know how. You know, I'm sorry I have to do this, but it's better than having your nose run, right? I don't know how the tree business started. There's probably a good reason for it. However, the pagan Christmas cards are what get me. See, Santa Claus, what'd he do for you? Doesn't even exist. You know, when I was a kid, I was pretty ornery. I would never believe in Santa Claus. I was just a little tight. And somebody, you going to see Santa Claus? I said, there's no Santa Claus. Yeah, there is. Nah, there's no Santa Claus. But see, the whole point is that we have replaced Santa Claus and all of this stuff for Jesus. And you need, the one thing every Christian should do is to send a Christian card. Don't yield to buying these flowers, a poinsettia. I love poinsettias, but what does a poinsettia do for you? See? Don't send the green man. I just saw a new liturgy for earth spirituality. It was wild. We tied the litany of the wounded earth. Who wounded it? You guys did. And all of you wounded earth. So we have a litany for the wounded earth. Why'd you ever think of the wounded Jesus and his wonderful wounded mother? And then something about a green man. I don't know what happened to him. But you see, we're taking out Jesus from everything, just pushing him aside. First, you have to act like a Christian. Be kind in your shopping lanes. Ugh. You gotta wait. Be sweet to the clerk who's frenzied already by noon. Wait for the traffic. Smile. Give to the Salvation Army. They're out there in the cold, ringing their little bell. Do something for a poor family. But most of all, do something for Jesus. If you don't know what to give to Jesus, think of something. Okay, we have another call. Hello?
3: Hello?
0: Hi.
3: Hi.
0: Where are you from?
3: Providence, Rhode Island.
0: Oh, how old are you?
3: 9.
0: You're 9. What can I do for you?
3: I was just wondering if I could have some prayers.
0: You want some prayers?
3: Yeah, because...
0: For what, honey?
3: Because my grandmother... We haven't seen her in a couple of years, and I really miss

0: is she, sweetheart?
1: She lives in Rhode Island too, but sometimes she don't talk to us for really silly reasons, and so it makes me sad a lot.
0: You miss her, huh?
1: Yeah.
0: Why doesn't she come home, Lord? Is she afraid? Take away that fear. Take away whatever it is that keeps you from going home and seeing someone who is in Edvin, waiting, waiting, waiting. A child so young is living in Edvin. Would that we would be waiting for you, Lord, and that this child waits for her grandmother. She is an example of Edvin. And so I ask, Lord, that somehow her grandmother may be returned so that she may be that grandmother this child needs, that she will give that gift of herself as you did, Lord. You gave the most precious gift to us you could, the gift of yourself, and we have ignored you for so long. And now, Lord, we want you to know you're welcome. Our lamp is lit, and we wait. And this time we call Advent. Amen. You know, when we look at the mercy of God, this child is a good example of mercy, huh? Because she's not even looking at the reasons her grandmother's not coming. Wouldn't it be wonderful if her grandmother's listening tonight? I hope you feel real bad. Because your grandchild is really brokenhearted and really wants to see you. And she doesn't seem to care why you stay away. She really wants you to go back. You see, the little mercy in that little heart has overcome any obstacle. She doesn't even have anything to forgive. She just wants to see you. See, and that's how Jesus is with all of us, huh? No matter how bad we've been and no matter how awful, why don't you give Jesus your sin? Some of you have not been to Mass in years. Years. For many reasons. They're all stupid. Anybody who stays away from God, your Creator, who created you before time began, who loved you enough to put you on this earth in this marvelous time of the second advent, who feeds you and clothes you and gives you talents, who gives you everything you need, is like this child. Jesus is like this child waiting for you, wondering if Christmas Eve you'll come in and be cleaned by confession and welcomed in by receiving Holy Communion. Maybe that's the gift you can give to Jesus this year. I want to talk to all you agnostics and atheists, liberals who have gone astray and worship the goddess Sheba and all the other crazy people you got around. Why don't you come home? Why don't you accept him as he is? Why don't you accept this little baby, this God who humiliated himself to that degree for love of you, huh? I call you home because you're in a faraway place now, a place that doesn't even know Jesus.

or admits he exists. You have taken upon yourself other gods. There's a lot of other gods in the world today. Political gods and pagan gods and goddesses and everything but Jesus, the Savior of the world. So maybe some of you are listening tonight. One liberal wrote to me not too long ago, said that she listens to the Mass because she likes a good laugh. Well, I've been praying for you. Because you need to come home. You need to come back. And somewhere, go into a church and listen to that holy sacrifice of the Mass. And know that this little child came, suffered from the moment he was conceived to the moment you were redeemed from the moment he was conceived, and suffered his entire life, and then died an ignominious death. Some little kid looked at my crucifix and said, "He doesn't have a nose." I said, "Yeah, I kissed it off." Well, I don't think he cares. Maybe that's what you need to do. Instead of laughing at our Mass, why don't you kneel down and just give Jesus an opportunity to put his merciful hand upon you and bring you back home. I think if you did that in all humility, he would. He would give you grace upon grace. He doesn't hold a grudge. All you sinners, give your sins to this infant by going to confession and Holy Communion. Receive him worthily so that he will have such a gift for Christmas. He will have a soul that he redeemed. Come back. What a gift that is, huh? All you good people that have lived in the Lord and with the Lord for so long, give him more love, more prayer. A little fasting won't hurt you. In the world, we call it a diet. People kill themselves on diets. They get so hungry they could eat nails. But they keep thinking of what's ahead. 23, 36, and 23, wherever that is. And that's what they're looking forward to. I have a feeling that would be some kind of monster, huh? Anyway, instead of that, why don't you maybe fast once in a while? Don't have to fast on bread and water, but just fast from something or someone. That wouldn't hurt you either. That just came to me. I think that's pretty good, huh? Don't fast from your husband or your wife. That's not what you fast from. But there are some people you're with that you need to fast from forever. Some people need to go in your life. Why don't you give that to Jesus for Christmas? Let this be your Advent, an Advent of great expectation, not only for what has happened, but what is happening and what will come. Oh, I pray every day. I live long enough for that. And I pray every day that all of us, all our TV family, will have the best Advent you've ever had and the best Christmas you've ever had. A Christmas and an Advent filled with Jesus and filled with giving to him first. If you don't give to him first, you can forget your other gifts because they don't have a meaning. Some of them you get back anyway. They don't fit.

He's got five ties the same color. One time I made a little thing like this. It was for pins, you know. Nuns always have straight pins. And so we had to have a pinwheel, and I made 45 pinwheels. And I gave them out for Christmas. 2 days later, I got 48 back. I got three more back than I made. That was the end of that. My attitude was, make your own pinwheel. But that's what happens with gifts sometimes, you know. They say, oh, God, here it comes again, another tie, another this, another that. It doesn't matter if it's given with love. But that's the way human gifts are. So, give from your heart to Jesus first, and then every gift you give to anyone else will have a special value. Now, if you're looking for one of these little envelopes that have a circle in the middle, you don't know what those are? Yeah, you know what those are? Yeah. If you're looking for those now, I know where you can get one. Right here. So we may continue. Now I want to thank you all. It is only because of you that we are able to do what we do. Bye.

0: Welcome to Spirit of Stewardship. Jeremy Belsky is your host for real-life stories, encouragement, and ideas to enhance your own gifts of work, wealth, and wisdom in response to God's blessings for you.
1: I'm Jeremy Belsky, and today's topic is Eucharistic Stewardship, Bringing Christ to People and People to Christ. Question: do you believe Jesus to be truly present in the Eucharist? If you are Catholic, then your answer should be a resounding yes. The pinnacle act of stewardship through our Christian faith as Catholics is to bring Christ to people and people to Christ. As Catholics, the number one way to ultimately achieve this way of life is through receiving the Eucharist. The minimum requirement of receiving Jesus through the Eucharist coincides with the third commandment: keep holy the Sabbath, and thus receiving communion at Mass. But if you want to go above and beyond what's expected, then perhaps consider making daily communion a top priority, or encourage others to make this positive change with you. The sacraments of Holy Communion and Reconciliation are two of the most powerful and transforming ways to bring you closer to the love, peace, and forgiveness of Jesus Christ. Another act of stewardship to bring one into communion with Christ might initially start by first bringing that person into the Catholic faith. Since the Eucharist is the focal point of our faith, your knowledge of the Eucharist is important. However, that's where priests in the RCI program can assist in explaining our faith and the role of the Eucharist. In summary, spend some time in prayer to discern how the Eucharist can play a greater role in a stewardship way of life for you or for someone you care. This is Jeremy Belsky, your host for Spirit of Stewardship.
0: To learn how you can better share your talents and resources, contact your local parish priest. Your level of involvement in the church now positively impacts our faith in the future.
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0: When her husband died in a hunting accident, she endured years of mistreatment by her in-laws to protect her children's birthright. Years later, she met Frances de Sales, who guided her in founding the Order of the Visitation Sisters, which welcomed older women or those in poor health who desired a life of prayer and charity. She died in 1641 after establishing 86 convents throughout France. She was canonized in 1767. May the life of St. Jane Frances de Chantal inspire you to grow closer to Christ today. St. Jane, pray for us. To sign up for the Daily Saint emails, please visit ewtn.com/dailysaint.
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3: Welcome to the Wisdom of Father Groeschel. Over the years, Father Benedict Groeschel has produced many wonderful teaching series for EWTN, and we're delighted to showcase a number of them for you. On today's show, an episode from the series Mountains and Valleys. Here's Father Groeschel.
4: Hello, I'm Father Benedict Groeschel of the Franciscan Friars of the Renewal in the South Bronx, New York. And this is the third segment of our series on mountains and valleys in the spiritual life. Today we're going to look at what I think is the most important single element on the part of the individual in the spiritual life. Obviously, the most important element is the call of God and grace. But on the part of the individual, that individual's response, what can we say is most important? And you're going to be surprised. I'm going to call it inner freedom. Unfortunately, we don't think about the grace of God making us free, even though our divine Savior says, if you live in my word, you shall know the truth, and the truth shall make you free. But we don't think about freedom. As a matter of fact, most people, when they think about religion, think about the opposite of freedom. They think of themselves being obligated and required to do this and not free to do that. But inner freedom is something that the world has very little perception of. The world, when it speaks about freedom, it means the choice to do this or to do that, although the doing of this or that may be, in fact, a psychological compulsion. In the city where I live, you're free to get drunk. You're not free to drive while you're drinking, but apparently everybody's free to get drunk. But all the people who get drunk are themselves slaves of drinking. They are not free. They are bound. There is a kind of freedom within, a freedom that no one can take away from you. I like that phrase, freedom within. It is the title of the prison diary of Cardinal Wyszynski, Archbishop of Warsaw, when he was held for several years by the Polish communist government as a prisoner. And when he wrote his book, his prison diaries, he called it A Freedom Within. Outside, he was bound, but in he was free. Now, the freedom that I'm talking about is obviously not freedom from the police or freedom from economic need or freedom from this or that restraint. It is the freedom from the chains that bind us within. And before we get around to those chains, I'd like to read you one of my favorite texts on freedom.

from the Gospel of St. Matthew in the 6th chapter. This is one that you surely know, but it's so beautiful, and we read it so seldom with an eye to freedom that it's worth reading again. Therefore I tell you, do not worry about your life, what you will eat or drink, or about your body, what you will wear. Is not life more than food, and the body more than clothing? Look at the birds of the sky. They do not sow or reap, they gather nothing into barns, and yet your heavenly Father feeds them. Are you not more important than they? Can any of you, by worrying about it, add a single moment to your lifespan? Why? Why are you anxious about your clothing? Learn from the way the wild flowers grow. They do not work nor spin. But I tell you that not even Solomon in all his splendor was clothed as one of these. If God clothes the grass of the field which grows today and is thrown tomorrow into the fire, how much more will he provide for you, of you, O you, of little faith? So do not worry, saying, what are we to eat, or what are we to drink, or what are we to wear? After all these things, the pagans seek. Your heavenly Father knows you need them all. Seek first the kingdom of God and his righteousness, and all these things will be given you besides. Do not worry about tomorrow. Tomorrow will take care of itself. Sufficient for a day is its own evil. It's a beautiful, beautiful quotation. And I read that from the New American Bible. I must say, though, that I love the old Douay-Rheims Bible, which was one of the first English translations of the Bible. Behold the lilies of the field. They labor not, neither do they spin. And yet I tell you that Solomon, in all his glory, was not arrayed like one of these. Now, when I was working on this set of conferences, I happened to be very blessed to be giving a retreat up at the St. Malo Retreat House high in the mountains in Colorado. And I was up very early in the morning, about 4:30. And as I was sitting on the porch, all around me were swallows. They came right up, sat on the table where I was working. And I was watching these beautiful creatures. They're called swallows because they dip like a swallow. And they're very elegantly attired in what looks like dress tucks, black and white, with a little bit of russet on them. They're so beautiful. And they look so free, so marvelously free, flying in the air all about them. Behold the birds of the air. Now, you and I have to think about our lack of freedom. If we are going to take the spiritual journey, which we have outlined, the journey of purification, of enlightenment by God's grace, and finally of union with God, we have to travel lightly. Our Lord often told the apostles, don't take a lot of things with you. How many of us, you know, think we take the gospel quite literally, and when we get packed to go someplace, we find out that we're not quite as literal as we would like to believe. We take a lot of things with us. Now, that's a lack of freedom. And in today's talk, I'm going to talk about some ways in which we might grow in our own personal inner freedom. You may not, and I may not, know all of the things that bind us. We may be bound by bad things, but we're usually bound by good ones. We love this too much. We're too concerned about that. We are too involved in something else. And that makes us unfree.

are too chained down, even sometimes to things that we think that we have decided are God's will. When we got our little community going of the Franciscan friars and the Franciscan sisters of the renewal, we tried to follow the example of St. Francis, and we made a promise to each other that we can give to God that we will not own any real estate. Can you imagine a religious group that doesn't own any real estate? Well, St. Francis didn't want us to own real estate. He didn't own any. And the problem is, it's more convenient to own real estate. If you don't own any, you have to borrow this place or perhaps rent that place or talk somebody into letting you use some place till they want to use it. It's very temporary. And I really think that it's a blessing. Every day I count my blessings and I say to God that I don't have to worry about any real estate that we own. It's unfortunate that the world would probably not let any religion get away with this except a few Franciscans. People think it's just impossible to live in our society without real estate. But you're free. You're free. So many religious groups seem to spend much of their time taking care of real estate that they don't need anymore. And of course, they couldn't give it away. Now, the spiritual journey is a journey. And you take it lightly. You take as little baggage with you as you can. And you struggle to be inwardly free. But here we need to take some other analogies from the Bible, a number of comparisons, to understand the spiritual journey and its mountains and valleys. The most common analogy that we use in modern times, say in the last, particularly in the last 25 years, of becoming a good Christian, is the one of development. Everybody's into development. One of my jobs, I'm in charge of the Office for Spiritual Development. And this is a perfectly good biblical image. It comes from the idea of the kingdom of God growing like a mustard seed. That's a development. A sower went forth to sow, and some of the seed grew up and some didn't. There's a development or a non-development. Development is a good analogy, but there's a problem with it. Because if you simply present the spiritual journey as a development and growth, you could miss the fact that we're trying to develop and grow in a very difficult environment. And this is why our Lord spoke about this in the parable of the sower. You will recall that all of the seed sown did not come to fruition. Some fell on the footpath, some fell among the weeds, some fell here, some fell there. It didn't all grow. Some dried up. And so our development takes place in a hostile environment, an environment made hostile by the mysterious reality called original sin, and by the equally mysterious reality called the actual personal sin of each one of us. This is not easily accepted by a lot of modern people who think that the idea of original sin or of personal sin is negative and unproductive. All that I say to them is, please write to me and I'll tell you in a letter how to get to New York City and come by to New York City and we will prove to you the existence of both original sin and actual sin. We got lots of it in New York City, plenty of it. Maybe you live someplace where they don't have too much. Another comparison that is in the Bible that people do not like to hear about the spiritual journey is the one that our Lord uses, and that is the analogy of spiritual warfare. Life is a battle. And the spiritual life is a great battle, sometimes fought with evil that we can see and deal with, sometimes fought inside of our own being, in our own soul.
and some

sometimes a battle which people don't like to be reminded of, a battle with what St. Paul calls principalities and powers, the world rulers of darkness. Our Lord speaks of the spiritual battle. He says the kingdom of God suffers violent assault, and the violent carry it away. He makes the analogy of the two kings, one who is better prepared for battle than another. St. Paul uses analogies from armament, the helmet of salvation. Fight the good fight. These analogies are forgotten by modern people who would like the spiritual life to be a battle with only one army. And it's not true. Our spiritual freedom, like freedom in this world, is hard won. Those who are not willing to battle for good in this world will accomplish very little. They may not battle with armaments. That's rarely a good way to do any good. Our Lord says, those who take the sword will perish by the sword. But certainly we have to battle in other ways. In my life, I've been involved in several battles, some of which were unpopular. I'm involved in a battle now called pro-life. I'm so pro-life that I'm against anyone voluntarily taking human life except in self-defense. So I'm against capital punishment, to the annoyance of many people. I'm against any way of taking a human life except to save human life from someone who unjustly wishes to destroy it. Now, because of this, I've been involved in many battles against killing. It's a strange thing, isn't it? Look in your life. Maybe you're involved in some spiritual warfare yourself. Then there is another comparison of the spiritual life that I really like. And this really, better than any other, may show that the spiritual life is a road of inner healing, of inner recovery, of inner freedom. Our Lord says that he was not sent to heal the well, but the sick, that the healthy do not need a physician, but he has come to be the healer of the sick. Not only in the episodes in his life where he heals the physically sick, he is the physician of the soul. And he heals those who are possessed of unclean spirits. Most of all, he practices a spiritual healing that frees people from things. Now, our Lord is obviously a healer. And I think we have to think about that a little bit. And here I want you to put on your thinking cap, and maybe you're going to come away from this program with an idea you never had before. Until modern times, there were only a couple of different major classifications of disease. There were those that were chronic but not life-threatening, and there were those that were fatal, and there were those that were easy to cure. So you had fatal disease, curable disease, and moderate chronic disease like arthritis. But we have a whole new classification of diseases that did not exist in the scripture and that at the time of the Bible being written, but that are marvelous examples of how a person may relate to God as his healer or her healer. And these are life-threatening diseases which can be maintained. I happen to have one of them. I have coronary artery disease. If I had been born 50 years earlier, I would be dead now. I have a chronic disease that, if untreated, uncared for, would kill me. There are many such diseases. Probably the most common of them, and the one that was most early recognized,

0: is diabetes. Originally, it was a fatal disease. It is still a fatal disease if it is not treated. But many people live decades by watching their diet, checking with their doctor, taking their medication, which may be insulin or some derivative. So it's no longer a fatal disease, it's a life-threatening disease that can be managed. You and I have such a disease. We have a physical disease like that called life. Life is the most dangerous terminal disease. If you stay at it long enough, it will kill you. But we do all kinds of things to preserve our fragile life. We try preventive ways, eating properly and things like that. There's also the same thing about the spiritual life. If you don't take care of the spiritual life, the life of your soul, which we have spoken about, you will die of the terminal, incurable disease of serious sin and alienation from God. And I would die of it too. And I might die of it. There are certain numbers of Christians around who think that they are irrevocably saved. This idea, which first appeared in the church or in Christianity in the 5th century, comes back every once in a while. And you meet those who are irrevocably saved. I don't know what they do with the epistles of St. Paul. These epistles were written to devout Christians, and he's constantly warning them about backsliding, about sin. In the epistle to the Romans, he's warning them about losing their soul. Our Lord is constantly warning the people who listen to him. Be ready. Watch and pray, because he comes at an hour you least expect. But there are nevertheless the saved. In the course of my ministry as a priest over 30 years, I've worked with both those who consider themselves saved and those who consider themselves lost. And I want to tell you, it's easier to preach the gospel to those who consider themselves lost. We have been saved by our Lord Jesus Christ. Many of us, thanks be to God, have been led by His grace to live a life in favorable, childlike relationship to God, which is called grace. But we could lose it. Just as you may lose your human life for not caring for it, for not receiving all the God-given gifts that we have to keep it going, so you can lose your soul. We all have a terminal disease called sin. It's like the disease that I have, coronary artery disease. In this little plastic capsule is something that keeps me physically alive. My doctor gives me advice. He gives me my medication, which I can't understand, all these little pills. He gives me rules to live by. And despite the fact that I have a life-threatening terminal disease, I go on for years. So it is with grace. We have a divine physician. He gives us in sacred scripture and in the teaching of the church many rules to follow, things to avoid, things to do. He gives us medication in the sacraments. It's his own special medication, which we don't understand. Many times the doctor gives us advice or medication that we can't understand. This is a marvelous little pill. It's called Cardizem. Now they say it's a miracle drug. I was in the hospital getting ready for my second heart surgery, and they gave me this thing, and I was scampering around the hospital. My doctor explained to me how it works, Dr. Gelb. He said, it's a calcium blocker. I said, oh, what's a calcium blocker? And he explained to me that I'm getting more red blood cells through the heart. Marvelous. I really don't understand it. But I take it. The same can be said of the sacraments, of Holy Communion, of the forgiveness of sins, of the sacrament of matrimony. especially of the sacrament of baptism. How does it work? Little water on the head of a child or an adult. Something that looks like a piece of bread. A promise between two human beings who are themselves weak and confused. How does that save anybody? How does this little pill keep me alive? I don't know. But it does. Now, my doctor gives me advice. He tells me, don't eat eggs. When I took nutrition in high school, they told me, eat 2 eggs every day. Now he says, don't eat eggs. I don't know why it works, but I don't eat eggs. In the spiritual life, our physician is Jesus Christ. He tells us what to do, and he tells us how to be free. I'm very sad. I've been working with souls for many years, and I see so many false messages coming to people. I see so many people really interested in their spiritual life, and they're following quacks. You know what quacks are? They're pseudo-scientists. They're pseudo-doctors. They have cures that nobody has ever proved work, that probably don't work at all. Don't trust your soul to quacks. Trust your soul to God and to solid teachers who teach as best they can from the experience of the saints, of holy people who have lived throughout the centuries, from the tradition of the church, which is what has been handed on from the earliest times by devout Christians, starting with the apostles, from the Bible itself. They follow these things. They don't follow quacks. And they can live because they are free of the serious symptoms of the sicknesses of the soul. The sicknesses of the soul are called pride, covetousness or desire for earthly goods, lust, anger, gluttony, envy, and sloth. This is a marvelous list of psychological diagnoses that goes back about 1800 years. I want you to ask yourself at the end of this program, how am I bound? How have I lost my freedom? What leads me around every day? Because sickness is the most powerful bind on any human being. A man could be the most powerful political figure in the world, and if he's got a fatal sickness, his freedom of movement, his creativity, whatever he is being destroyed, and it is going to shortly be gone. Seek the truth, and the truth will make you free.
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1: A tragic story from India reminds us of the fact that abortion doesn't just end the life of an unborn child, which is tragic enough, but it can also claim the life of the mother. A 35-year-old woman reportedly died after undergoing a sex-selective abortion following a prenatal test that revealed she was carrying a baby girl. The family feared that another baby girl would make their financial situation worse. According to reports, she suffered severe complications and later died despite receiving medical treatment. Authorities are investigating and have already made several arrests. Every abortion ends an innocent human life, but too often the abortion industry and its supporters ignore the risks that mothers face as well. Nothing about abortion is safe, not for mother or child.
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0: God and preferring His love to your sin. The only way to really conquer lust is to prefer the love of God to that pleasure. The only way to conquer anger is to prefer the peace of Christ to the satiation your rage gives you. The only way to conquer intemperance is to prefer spiritual and physical health. As Aquinas said, no man can live without delight. That's why a man deprived of spiritual joy goes over to carnal pleasures. And that, friends, is why Scripture says the joy of the Lord must be our strength. You don't conquer sin by beating yourself up all day. You do it by delighting in our Father and our God who delights in you, His child. And if you're really struggling with a particular temptation, here's a great tip. Read the Word of God. 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

0: deepen your devotion to Mary as a family with Through the Year with Mary, ponder and pray together with children through beautiful art, Marian prayers, weekly reflections, and devotions from around the world, you and your children will grow ever closer with Our Lady month by month.
1: Why do moms always get the trash? Have you ever noticed that moms always get the trash? My children will literally reach around my husband to hand trash to me. Even Scott hands me trash. This is not just a phenomenon in American culture. I was speaking to a Nigerian priest who said in his village, there is no word for mother, but a phrase, obatan, and it means woman who cleans dirt. And they don't have a word for Mother Mary, but a phrase, obatan pa, which means great woman who collects dirt. And you think how fitting that is. Think how many household tasks involve cleaning. We wipe faces, noses, hands, bottoms. We scour kitchen counters, scrub bathroom toilets and shower stalls, and we wash floors and walls. We clean clothes and dishes. Since cleaning plays such a role in housework, I examined some scriptures that mentioned cleaning. I was surprised to find the word cleansing not applied to ordinary housing work as much as to designate setting apart common objects for sacred liturgical use. The Israelites cleansed the altar in Exodus 29:36, cleansed the women in Leviticus 12:8. They cleansed clothing in Leviticus 13:6 and homes in Leviticus 14:49. They cleansed men for priestly service in Numbers 8:6. And they cleansed the house of the Lord in 2 Chronicles 29:15 and 16. They cleansed the vessels for use in the house of the Lord in Isaiah 66:20. They cleansed the land in Ezekiel 39, verses 12 and 14 and 16. And they cleansed the sanctuary in Ezekiel 45, 18. These were ordinary people or ordinary objects set apart for extraordinary use. And in a similar way, water is blessed, and then the holy water is used to bless our homes, our children, our belongings, to set them apart for God. Even more important, God's people needed to be cleansed from sin, right? Not just dirt, but something much deeper, sin. Many of the Old Testament passages refer to this, including the Day of Atonement, quote, "For on this day shall atonement be made for you, to cleanse you. From all your sins you shall be clean before the Lord," end quote. That's Leviticus 16, verse 30. The New Testament also has many references to being cleansed from sin. At Pentecost, Peter preaches Christ to the people. When they ask what they must do to be saved, Peter responds, "You must repent and be baptized for the forgiveness of your sins, and you'll receive the gift of the Holy Spirit. This promise is to you and to your children and to those who are far off." Through our baptism, we have received forgiveness of sins. We're made holy for the Lord, set apart for Him, to live for Him. St. John writes, quote, "But if we walk in the light as He is in the light,

We have fellowship with one another, and the blood of Jesus, his son, cleanses us from all sin, end quote. 1 John 1:7. The Lord delights to make us clean, and he calls us to imitate him. Collecting the trash, removing the dirt, and helping reconcile relationships in our home. Through our ordinary work, God's extraordinary grace is at work in us and through us. Now, when I got married, I didn't realize how little cleaning I'd ever done. I literally went to the grocery store and tried to remember commercials I'd seen on TV to figure out which cleaning products I ought to buy. My mom had provided a clean and orderly home, and I just didn't understand how she did it. Now she was thousands of miles away, and I was on my own to figure it out. Thankfully, I do not have a fussy husband. I muddled through for a few years until I found a treasure. My sister recommended a book called Sidetracked Home Executives, From Pigpen to Paradise, written by two sisters, Pam Young and Peggy Jones. I got a copy of the book, and I literally read it during the night while I was in labor for my firstborn. And I tell you, if a book is funny in the midst of labor, I guarantee it's a good read. These sisters were more disorganized than anything I even imagined possible. But together, they found a way to bring order out of their chaos. These easily distracted homemakers were giving many of us hope. And their motto was, quote, "We change lives with 3x5s," end quote. What they chose to do was to list every possible job for cleaning any room in the house in the back of their book. And then they broke them down, suggesting what were daily and every other day, weekly and every other week, monthly, every other month, or seasonal chores. Using 3x5 note cards that fit into a recipe box, they recommended that one task be listed on each card. And they use color coding for the frequency. They use blue for daily and every other day jobs, white for weekly and biweekly jobs, yellow for monthly jobs, orange for seasonal jobs, red for holiday tasks, pink for personal tasks. Now, when I began, I couldn't afford to go out to the office store and buy a variety of colors of note cards. So I took a pile of construction paper and cut them to the size of index cards, and I made the same system, but very cheaply. It wasn't quite as sturdy as 3x5s, but it worked, and it was inexpensive. Or you could use 3x5 cards and then just color the top of it with a crayon or a magic marker. Now you could actually go to a website called www.housefairy.org, and apparently you can download the information, customize it for your home, and have someone print the cards for you. Once each task is listed separately, you're to time the jobs. Seriously, you designate any job that takes less than 10 minutes as a mini job. And you can't believe how many of the tasks of homemaking are actually 5 minutes or even less. It actually encouraged me to tackle more of the jobs more frequently because now I had a realistic time frame. You determine the time of day you want to complete the jobs. You might set them up as morning, afternoon, or evening jobs. And when you're ready to begin, you follow the cleaning routine closely and you just note your challenges, but you stick to it. The second week, you just make slight adjustments because you're working on a new habit. And the third week, at the end, you evaluate and maybe fine-tune it. The seasonal cards included garden tasks, yard tasks, maybe a garden or shed jobs. Many of the home maintenance tasks I found difficult to remember, but now I could put it on a task, like clean the furnace filter or buy a new one, drain the hose lines before the first frost, check the bathroom grout periodically for mold, fix broken screens, schedule a lawnmower tune-up before you hit spring and need that particular tool. Set up air conditioning units before the summer heat hits. If you record your tasks on seasonal cards, the reminders will be there. You just file them under the correct month. In our gardens, I list various tasks to be

be done by month. And there's some things that need to be done as early as March, where we live, and some as late as November. Personal cards can be reminders for dental checkups or regular healthy medical checkups. When you need to send thank you notes, financial due dates for taxes, periodic obligations that don't fall at a regular time. And then there's a special card. On the 25th of the month, you're to check the next month for the birthday and anniversary cards you're going to need. And that way, you're always prepared. You can also make special cards for preparing for first communions or graduations or weddings. And once you've made those cards, you're good to go for any future children. Holiday cards include special tasks of ordering gifts, purchasing the paper, getting cards, doing your baking or decorating. Cards can help us with specific tasks to prepare for Advent to be meaningful, or maybe Lent and other liturgical celebrations your family enjoys. If your children or someone you hired helps you to clean, then you can add brief instructions on the cards so they know how to do each task. You can either designate who should do the chores and when, or shuffle up the cards and have children draw one. Include which supplies are needed to complete that chore and store those supplies near the point of use. It may not save you money on supplies at first, unless you find a good sale. But why not save time by having cleaning supplies located in each bathroom, for instance, or in a designated closet on each floor if you've multiple floors? You will eventually use it all, but this way you're also saving time and not hunting for the supplies. The Sidetracked Home Executive System helped me take the huge step of cleaning the house and break it into incremental steps. Besides breaking all of the homemaking into small steps, they encouraged a basic overall schedule for the kinds of tasks you might do. They suggest choose one day each week where you'll deal with finances. Choose a day for errands, maybe one day for laundry. By streamlining the tasks, it uncluttered my thoughts. I could start a list for errands, knowing that on Thursday, I would run them. If a child needed something, I would say, I'll get that on Thursday. The system helped to unclutter my thoughts so I could be more effective. Helped me identify times I was actually free to do personal things guilt-free. And the laundry could pile up because I knew I was going to get to it Monday nights. Or I will definitely pay all of the bills, but not pay them until Sunday. The system also helped me to make better use of offers of help. As we moved from an apartment to a home, I adapted the system, reused many of the cards, and added more for additional rooms. It's been a great resource to share with other women, with my daughter and my future daughter-in-laws. When I had to be off my feet for a few weeks during my second pregnancy due to bleeding, I was helped by a friend, Sally, who later became my sister-in-law, and also a high school girl from our church. I could literally hand them the cards so they knew what jobs had to be done. And even after I was able to be up and about, the students still came over to volunteer and would say, okay, where are my cards for today? And she'd work through those cards and then hand them back to me to put them in the file. It was such a blessing. If you hire someone to help, this system can help them really help you. When we made the decision to homeschool, Scott and I discussed the workload that would mean for me. And my thought was, I would opt for a Catholic school over a public. And that means we'd be paying someone to teach our children. But I'd really rather teach my children and pay someone to clean my bathrooms. A friend of mine quoted his mother to me, "Just because you're poor doesn't mean you can't be clean. How much or how little money we have does not dictate how our home looks or how our property looks. As part of our witness to those who enter our home, and as part of our witness to our neighbors, we can learn the skills needed to bring order out of chaos, to clean up the clutter rather than just clean around it, and even to train our children to be an active part of the team." In the back of the book, they list the tasks based on age appropriateness.
and you will be amazed at

0: what your own children are capable of doing. At first, they may not see the dirt or even be bothered by the clutter, but you can train them to see the dirt and to appreciate what it looks like when everything's tidied. And for children, small tasks done alongside you are fun. Work seems like play to them. It can take longer to train a little one to help you than to do it yourself, but persevere. In the long run, you are multiplying your efforts and dividing the chores list. You can eventually train a child to train another child. May you be a great Obatan, a woman who collects dirt, and provide a home where cleanliness is a blessing.
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2: Who will be saved? How many will be saved? What does it mean to be saved? These questions burn with the same urgency today as when they first arose 2,000 years ago. Join me as we search the Scripture for answers, next on Breaking the Bread. Jesus doesn't answer the question put to him in this Sunday's Gospel. It profits us little to speculate on how many will be saved. What we need to know is what he tells us today, how we are to enter into the salvation and how urgent it is to strive now before the Master closes the door. Jesus is the narrow gate, the only path to salvation, the way by which all must travel to enter the kingdom of the Father. For in Jesus, God has come, as he promises in this week's first reading, to gather all the nations to reveal to them his glory. Eating and drinking with them, teaching in their streets, Jesus and the gospel is slowly making his way to Jerusalem. There, Isaiah's vision will be fulfilled. On the holy mountain, he will be lifted up. He will draw to himself brothers and sisters from among all of the nations to worship in the heavenly Jerusalem, to glorify him for his mercy and kindness, as we sing in Sunday's psalm. In God's plan, the kingdom was proclaimed first to Israel and last to the nations, who in the church have come from the earth's four corners to make up the new people of God. Many, however, will lose their place at the heavenly table, Jesus warns. Refusing to accept his narrow way, they will weaken and render themselves unknown to the Father. We don't want to be numbered among those of drooping hands and weak knees, so we must strive for that narrow gate, a way of hardship and suffering, the way of the beloved Son. As this week's epistle reminds us, by our trials, we know we are truly God's sons and daughters. We are being disciplined by our afflictions, strengthened to walk that straight and narrow path so that we too may enter the gate and take our place at the family banquet of the righteous before our Father in heaven. This is Scott Hahn for Breaking the Bread.
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0: Now's the time for us to turn to questions that we received at belovedandblessed.com. This comes to us from Kelly. Kimberly, how do you feel about so-called meditation apps or even yoga? Where should Catholics draw the line between prayer and other Eastern-type practices like mindfulness? I don't know much about meditation, apps, or yoga, but friends of mine who've dipped into New Age philosophy and practice, like Father Mitch Pacwa, are clear. If you want to stretch, just do exercises. But why involve a pagan Eastern religion? There is a highly recommended article by Patty McGuire Armstrong called, quote, "To Yoga or Not to Yoga," end quote, from the Integrated Catholic Life website. And I would say it's a must read. especially if your children are being exposed to yoga at school. We cannot afford to be naive. Remember the admonition of our first pope, 1 Peter 5:8, quote, "Be alert and of sober mind. Your enemy, the devil, prowls around like a roaring lion, looking for someone to devour," end quote. We have a second question from Ella in North Carolina. "Your show has been such a blessing to me over the past year as I've struggled through a very difficult situation in my marriage. My husband lost his job during COVID, and we've both been stuck at home while I work remotely. The change in schedule has revealed a lot of issues in our marriage I didn't notice before. My husband refuses to do any chores that he doesn't want to do, and even though I work all day, I still cook, grocery shop, do bills, and take care of our kids. We have two young toddlers. I feel like I'm at the end of my rope. Every time I try to ask him if he plans to go back to work, he gets angry. I'm really struggling. Thank you." Thank you, Ella, for sharing your concerns. I'm so sorry that you are carrying such a heavy load. It is not right, but it may be more complex than your husband refusing to help as much. Stress is debilitating, and he may be dealing with depression. Is there someone to whom you could go to seek some counseling? Is there a men's group at your parish you could reach out to that might in turn invite him and come alongside him man to man? Is there someone who could watch your children so that the two of you could meet with your priest to talk together about these issues? How are you filling each other's cup emotionally? You're both stressed, and you may both be dealing with depression, and it's a lot to handle. Each day, I hope that you will choose Christ and give yourself completely to Him, and then choose your spouse. Thank God for your spouse. Find words of affirmation you can share that are sincere. The COVID crisis will not last forever. Pray that the Lord will give you both His perspective on this unique time in your marriage and family, something that can make you stronger with a deeper love going forward. God is at work. Trust Him. Trust Him that He is at work, and ask Him to be that channel of grace and love to your spouse. Let's close in a quick word of prayer. In the name of the Father, and of the Son, and of the Holy Spirit. Amen. Lord, we thank You so much that You care about every detail of our lives, that in the midst of this COVID crisis, so many couples and marriages, families are going through tremendous stress and change. We ask that we would draw very close to You and to always keep that perspective of keeping You between us and our spouse, and allowing each of us to be that channel of grace we so desperately need to be for each other. We pray this in Jesus' name. Amen. God bless you.
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1: Okay, we got a call. Hello?
2: Sister?
1: Hey, where are you from?
2: Superior, Wisconsin.
1: And what is your question?
2: I just lost my brother about a week ago, and I'm having a problem dealing with it.
1: Yeah, I bet. How old was he, honey?
2: He was 46.
1: Was it something sudden?
2: Yes, sister.
1: How did he die?
2: He died of pneumonia.
1: Ah, I'm sorry. You know,

0: There's where faith comes in too. There are many things in life you and I cannot figure out because it goes beyond our capability of reason. Because there's so much we can reason. And when someone we love suddenly dies, there's where faith comes in, supernatural faith that believes from the depths of the heart that now this is the will of God. And that will of God is for the very best of my brother. See, now is the time to exercise faith. Many of us possess faith, but there are many times in life we're called to exercise faith in a high degree, heroic degree. You lose someone you love, and you lose them suddenly. We have to say, Lord, I don't understand. That's okay. But I accept your will. Okay? And know that your brother has seen the face of God. Oh. I said to the Lord one day, you know, Lord, I don't want to go to purgatory, but I suppose I'm heading in that direction. But if I just see your face, that purgatory would be easier. Just to have seen you face to face. Ah, and your brother has done that now, huh? So take your grief and bear it with courage. That's a part of your sanctification, too. Everything that happens to you and to me builds up that wondrous state we are aiming for, and that's holiness. That point in our life when you and I can accept the will of God as readily as Our Lady did. Oh, like that. Hard for her to see her son die. And he didn't do anything wrong. All the martyrs in the church, you know, hard. The mother of the Maccabees that had to see every one of them die one at a time. Every one of us has a cross that's difficult to explain. How can you explain some crosses? You can't. But if I say, Lord, it is your will and I accept it, that's what faith is and that's what you have.
1: For more about Mother Angelica, visit EWTNRC.com.
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6: 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All my first fruits go to God, and I remain in God. I pray all the time. 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
8: Sometimes we may be asked by those who don't pray on a regular basis, why should we pray or why do we pray? Well, I pray to get closer to God. And I always think about what my patron saint, St. Teresa of Avila, said. She said, prayer is really nothing more than a conversation with a friend. If we think about it that way, it will help us guide our conversations with God, which we should be having as often as possible.
9: This is Father Bryce Higginbotham. In the name of the Father, and of the Son, and of the Holy Spirit, amen.

0: Father, and the Son, and the Holy Spirit. 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
3: 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We'll hear about his call to become a prophet and his initial resistance to the call. We'll also continue to read from the book of the prophet Ezekiel and Proverbs.
2: Hi, my name is Father Mike Schmitz, and you're listening to the Bible in a Year, where we encounter God's voice and live life through the lens of Scripture. Using the Great Adventure Bible timeline, we'll read all the way from Genesis to Revelation, discovering how the story of salvation unfolds and how we fit into that story today. The Great Adventure Bible timeline was developed by Jeff Cavins and is provided by Ascension, who produced and funded this program. It is day 224. We're reading from the beginning of the book of the prophet Jeremiah. We're going to hear today of the call of Jeremiah to be a prophet and his commission, his being sent by the Lord to be a prophet. We're also going to hear Jeremiah, you know, kind of push back a little bit on this call. And as well as we're going to go into the book of the prophet Ezekiel. Yesterday, I mentioned that Ezekiel had prayed that, you know, I didn't get the right line, but it was basically the idea that we want to love what God loves. We want to hate what God hates. And I mentioned a song. I just want to say it right off the bat. I was like, how did I not get this? It's a line that says, break my heart for what breaks yours. And Ezekiel is going to be praying that. But today he's going to be lamenting over a foreign nation. He's going to be lamenting over the nation of Tyre, or the city of Tyre, really. And we get to be part of that, as well as Proverbs 14, verses 5 through 8. So once again, we're reading, it's day 224. Gosh, easy for me to say. We're reading Jeremiah 1. Ezekiel 27, Proverbs 14, verses 5 through 8. The Book of Jeremiah, Chapter 1, Introduction. The words of Jeremiah, the son of Hilkiah, of the priests who were in Anathoth in the land of Benjamin, to whom the word of the Lord came in the days of Josiah, the son of Amon, king of Judah, in the 13th year of his reign. It came also in the days of Jehoiakim, the son of Josiah, king of Judah, and until the end of the 11th year of Zedekiah, the son of Josiah, king of Judah, until the captivity of Jerusalem in the 5th month. Jeremiah's call and commission. Now, the word of the Lord came to me, saying, before I formed you in the womb, I knew you. And before you were born, I consecrated you. I appointed you a prophet to the nations. Then I said, ah, Lord God, behold, I do not know how to speak, for I am only a youth. But the Lord said to me, do not say I am only a youth. For to all to whom I send you, you shall go, and whatever I command you, you shall speak. Be not afraid of them, for I am with you to deliver you, says the Lord. Then the Lord put forth his hand and touched my mouth, and the Lord said to me, behold, I have put my words in your mouth. See, I have set you this day over nations and over kingdoms, to pluck up and to break down, to destroy and to overthrow, to build and to plant. And the word of the Lord came to me, saying, Jeremiah, what do you see? And I said, I see a rod of almond. Then the Lord said to me, you have seen well, for I am watching over my word to perform it. The word of the Lord came to me a second time, saying, what do you see? And I said, I see a boiling pot facing away from the north. Then the Lord said to me, out of the north shall break forth upon all the inhabitants of the land. For behold, I am calling all the tribes of the kingdoms of the north, says the Lord. And they shall come, and every one shall set his throne at the entrance of the gates of Jerusalem, against all its walls round about, and against all the cities of Judah. And I will utter my judgments against them for all their wickedness in forsaking me. They have burned incense to other gods, and worshipped the works of their own hands. But you, Gird up your loins, arise, and say to them everything that I command you. Do not be dismayed by them, lest I dismay you before them.

And I, behold, I make you this day a fortified city, an iron pillar and bronze walls against the whole land, against the kings of Judah, its princes, its priests, and the people of the land. They will fight against you, but they shall not prevail against you, for I am with you, says the Lord, to deliver you. The book of the prophet Ezekiel, chapter 27. Lamentation over Tyre. The word of the Lord came to me. Now you, son of man, raise a lamentation over Tyre, and say to Tyre, who dwells at the entrance to the sea, merchant of the peoples on many islands, thus says the Lord God, O Tyre, you have said, I am perfect in beauty. Your borders are in the heart of the seas. Your builders made perfect your beauty. They made all your planks of fir trees from Senir. They took a cedar from Lebanon to make a mast for you. Of oaks of Bashan they made your oars. They made your deck of pines from the coasts of Cyprus, inlaid with ivory. Of fine embroidered linen from Egypt was your sail, serving as your ensign. Blue and purple from the coasts of Elisha was your awning. The inhabitants of Sidon and Arvad were your rowers. Skilled men of Zemir were in you. They were your pilots. The elders of Gebal and her skilled men were in you, caulking your seams. All the ships of the sea with their mariners were in you, to barter for your waters. Persia and Lud and Put were in your army as your men of war. They hung the shield and helmet in you. 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The men of Arvad and Helek were upon your walls round about, and men of Gamad were in your towers. They hung their shields upon your walls round about. 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In these they traded with you. The ships of Tarshish traveled for you with your merchandise. So you were filled and heavily laden in the heart of the seas. Your rowers have brought you out into the high seas. The east wind has wrecked you in the heart of the seas. Your riches, your wares, your merchandise, your mariners and your pilots, your caulkers, your dealers in merchandise, and all your men of war who are in you, with all your company that is in your midst, sink into the heart of the seas on the day of your ruin. At the sound of the cry of your pilots, the countryside shakes, and down from their ships come all that handle the oar. The mariners and all the pilots of the sea stand on the shore and wail aloud over you and cry bitterly. They cast dust on their heads and wallow in ashes. They make themselves bald for you and put on sackcloth, and they weep over you in bitterness of soul with bitter mourning. In their wailing, they raise a lamentation for you and lament over you. Who was ever destroyed like Tyre in the midst of the sea? When your wares came from the seas, you satisfied many peoples. With your abundant wealth and merchandise, you enriched the kings of the earth. Now you are wrecked by the seas, in the depths of the waters. Your merchandise and all your crew have sunk with you. All the inhabitants of the islands are appalled at you, and their kings are horribly afraid. Their faces are convulsed. The merchants among the peoples hiss at you. You have come to a dreadful end, and you shall be no more forever. The book of Proverbs, chapter 14, verses 5 through 8. A faithful witness does not lie, but a false witness breathes out lies. A scoffer seeks wisdom in vain, but knowledge is easy for a man of understanding. Leave the presence of a fool, for there

you do not meet words of knowledge. The wisdom of a prudent man is to discern his way, but the folly of fools is deceiving. Father in heaven, we thank you and give you praise. And Lord, thank you so much. Thank you for this day, and thank you for your words of conviction, even your words of condemnation, because Lord God, we never want to be on the receiving end of those words. We never want to be on the receiving end of your judgment, of your justice. We just, God, we deserve your justice, but we need your mercy. And so when we hear your words to the city of Tyre, when we hear what you are going to do with Jeremiah's life, we give you thanks that you spoke these words and you revealed your longing for justice and the fact that you are a God of justice and you do not delay in your judgment. Lord God, in the way that you do not delay in your judgment, please also do not delay in your mercy. Those of us who have, we've failed you, we've fallen, and we need your mercy more than ever right now in this moment in our lives, this moment in my life. I just ask you for your mercy today, Lord. Your mercy is new every morning, and help me to turn back to you. Help us all to turn back to you in whatever way, great or small, that we have wandered away or fallen away or run away. Help us always find the way back to you in Jesus. We make this prayer in the name of Jesus, in the name of the Father, and of the Son, and of the Holy Spirit. Amen. Okay, awesome. Yeah, so when it comes to Ezekiel, we're just going to let you know that for the next number of days, we know we already have Ezekiel. He's prophesying, not just right now to the people of Judah, right? The people, God's people, the chosen people. He's also preaching now to Tyre. He's preaching the word of the Lord against Tyre. He's going to talk against the king of Tyre in the next couple upcoming days. He's going to give a prophecy to Egypt and to the Pharaoh of Egypt. And so it's going to be this kind of situation where, as we know, Ezekiel has been kind of spreading, the word of God has been going out, not simply to the people of Judah or to the exiles, but has been now to those other nations that have been false to the Lord as well. So that's Ezekiel. That's what's going to be in the next couple of days as well. But when it comes to the book of the prophet Jeremiah, we left behind Isaiah. Well, we didn't leave him behind. We always have him. We always have our friend Isaiah, the prophet. But we now have Jeremiah, the prophet. Ezekiel, remember, he's the performance art prophet. So he's the one who acts out a lot of things. Jeremiah is going to do some things similar. He's going to act out some things too, but he's going to be a little bit different as well. So remember that Ezekiel was a priest. He came from the priestly family. He had this vision of the Lord. Remember, at the very beginning of the book of the prophet Ezekiel, had a vision of the Lord that lasted for quite a while. In fact, there's a number of visions that Ezekiel is given because he has this really, really hard message that he's given to the people. So he has this incredible, multiple times he sees this vision of God, and he's a priest. Jeremiah is also a priest, as it says very clearly at the very beginning of the book of Jeremiah. Jeremiah, the son of Hilkiah, of the priests who are in Anathoth in the land of Benjamin. So Anathoth is a town out just outside of Jerusalem, and that's where Jeremiah was born. Now, it also talks about how Jeremiah was not only a prophet under one king, he was a prophet kind of like Ezekiel under a number of kings, except unlike Ezekiel, that Jeremiah was a prophet in the land of Judah for almost his entire life. I mean, basically, he gets, at the end of the story, spoiler, he gets carted off to Egypt. And it's not great. The book of the prophet Jeremiah is not going to be one where not a lot of wins for our buddy Jeremiah. So we need to stay close to him because Jeremiah is known as the prophet of doom. It says in the Great Adventure Bible notes, he's also known as the weeping prophet because Jeremiah has a sensitive heart to the people. He loves them. He has a sensitive heart to the Lord. He loves God. Yet God, in this incredible call, we heard it today. We heard God speaking over Jeremiah and saying, before I formed you in the womb, I knew you. And before you were born, I consecrated you. I appointed you a prophet to the nations. So here's God saying, I mean, this is a great scripture verse for you to know for yourself, because yes, this is to Jeremiah specifically, but this is how God knows all of us. God knows every single one of us before we were formed in the womb, before we were born, that there's a consecration, there's a call that he places upon every one of our lives. And that's exhibited here in Jeremiah. Now, that's a great news and it's an encouraging word. And yet at the same time, the Lord says this to Jeremiah, knowing what's going to happen. He's saying basically, even in this very first chapter, he says multiple times, do not be afraid of them. Do not be dismayed by them. Do not be discouraged by them. Why? Because I'm going to send you to this people and you're going to speak my words to them and they will not listen to you. I mean, this is one of the reasons why Jeremiah is the weeping prophet, is not only because he has a hard message to give, but because this hard message will not be received. This is just, it's the worst. It's the worst. Isaiah, he had some moments of beauty, some moments of glory. Like, listen, remember the book of woe and the book of consolation? Ezekiel has some really powerful things that God says to the people. And yet,

Jeremiah, it's the prophet of doom because he is preaching in the last legs, last days, last gasp, essentially, of the people of Judah before the Babylonians come in and destroy everything. Remember that Ezekiel, again, the prophet we've been going through, we're just read chapter 27 today. Ezekiel, he was carted off. Remember those three waves of deportation. The first wave of deportation to Babylon was Daniel and some of those bros. And then the second wave was Ezekiel himself. And that third wave had not yet happened. And so Ezekiel's preaching about this third wave, basically saying that complete destruction of Jerusalem doesn't have to happen, kind of a thing. You can repent and turn back to the Lord. People aren't necessarily listening to him either, but there at least is some hope. Jeremiah, he's in Judah during this time. So he lived to see these deportations and he lived to see the destruction of Jerusalem. And he also, again, he got to be part of that in being exiled to Egypt. He got to be hated. And this is the thing, again, this is the word of God. That's why I'm saying that incredible line of before I formed you in the womb, I knew you. Before you were born, I consecrated you. I appointed to you a prophet to the nations. Incredible, beautiful, powerful. You know that the Lord sees you. He knows you. He loves you. He's commissioned you for a great task. And yet you will go to them and they will not listen to you. And so Jeremiah preaches, I think for 50 years, 50, preaches for 50 years over the course of what it says in the very first couple verses in the book of prophet Jeremiah. He was there when Josiah was the king. He was there when Jehoiakim was the king. He was there when Zedekiah was the king. And for 50 years, Jeremiah preached this word of repentance to the people of Israel, people of Judah, and they did not listen. And just you can imagine this as we begin, oh gosh, Jeremiah accepts this call. And I don't know that he knew exactly what it would cost. But this is part of what it is to belong to God. Part of what it is to say, I will do what you ask me no matter what. And then this is the call for every one of us. Again, God, before he formed you in the womb, he knew you. And before you were born, he consecrated you. And I don't know what his mission is for you. But belonging to the Lord basically means saying, I am yours no matter what. I will do what you ask of me no matter what. And Jeremiah is a great example of this because we're going to walk with him for a lot of chapters. We're going to walk with him for the next 50 years of his life and the next 50 years of what the people of Judah had to endure and to go through, as well as what he had to go through. So it all begins with this call and this commission, which is incredible and beautiful and powerful. And yet at the same time, it is not one that I think many of us would want. In fact, one last note about Jeremiah. Jeremiah, we remember Ezekiel was married and we just had the chapter where Ezekiel's wife had died and he was to not mourn her because the people of Israel wouldn't mourn when they heard about the destruction of the temple. Well, Jeremiah doesn't marry. And one of the ideas behind this is that Jeremiah's life is too marked with pain for him to get married. Like it's one of those, people have posited this, right? People have offered this as that maybe this is the idea that Jeremiah's life is so marked by pain that God is sparing the wife of Jeremiah and saying, I'm going to limit the amount of pain he goes through to just one person. I'm not going to have it be he and his wife. And that is something worth reflecting on. I'm not sure what it means when it comes to reflecting on for your life or for my life, but it's one of those pieces of but for Jeremiah's life, just reflect on that for his life, that God had called him to this intimacy with him and him alone, knowing that he would be very alone as he walked through this world. And there are people who are alone every day. Maybe you're one of those people, part of this community, who you walk through life alone. Maybe you see someone on a regular basis, maybe someone you work with or someone you see at the store or out on the street, you see them at church and you realize that person is alone. Now, Jeremiah, he didn't have to have a wife in order to have friendship or have a relationship to be able to love, but to have someone in your life, to have that friend in your life or that family that takes you in can be an incredible gift. I know it is for many priests to have that family that kind of takes you in or to have your own family. Like I have my siblings, my parents that just love me really well. And I am so grateful for that gift. But there are people around us who don't have those siblings. They don't have those parents or those children. And maybe this is a word that we're looking for a Jeremiah. Maybe we're looking for someone who they walk through life and they've been called by God. They're known by God and they're loved by God, but they walk alone.

maybe we just today say, God, keep my eyes open so I can see those that you see, and I can maybe get to know those that you know, and maybe you're calling me to love those that you love. Someone walking alone that doesn't have to walk alone because you and I can walk beside them. I don't know. I don't know if that's the case today, but it could be. And so let's pray for that. Let's pray that God opens our eyes, opens our hearts, and opens our lives, that we can maybe open our homes to those among us who are alone. I don't know. That's something worth praying about. And I'm praying for you. Please pray for me. My name is Father Mike. I cannot wait to see you tomorrow. God bless.

0: That was day 224 of Bible in a Year with Father Mike Schmitz. And now we'd like to share audio from a video called Does God Need Us to Worship Him? With Father Mike from the Ascension Presents YouTube channel.
1: Hi, my name is Father Mike Schmitz, and this is Ascension Presents. You know, we've been doing this Bible in a Year thing for however long you've been going through it, that's how long we've been doing it. But one of the things that happens is, as we're reading through the Bible, especially those first five books of Moses, like known as the Torah, what we have is we have Exodus, we have Leviticus, we have Deuteronomy, we have Numbers, those four particular books that talk about worship. And they talk about, here's how you are going to worship. And one of the questions that comes up is, why is God so preoccupied with our worshiping him? In fact, a lot of times our perspective, the way we see it is, wow, that seems a little bit desperate on the Lord's part, on God's part. Why does he need us to worship him? Great question, camper. Short answer, he doesn't. He doesn't need us to worship him. Actually, God needs nothing. So here's the thing. Sometimes we fall into the trap of anthropomorphizing God, right? So he reveals himself to be a person. In fact, a trinity of persons, Father, Son, Holy Spirit. But we anthropomorphize God. And even in scripture, there's sometimes the ways in which scripture depicts God or talks about God is he regretted in his heart. He was grieved to his heart. Like some of those things. And what they're trying to do is they're trying to tell us something deep about God. But God is not human being. He's not one of us. Actually, except for Jesus incarnate in the flesh. Here's what we know about God. That God, fully sufficient in himself, did not need anything. He didn't want anything. God did not create the universe because he was lonely. In fact, what we believe about God is that he's a trinity of persons, right? So he is a communion of persons. He lacks nothing. So in creating human beings, as I said, it wasn't because he's like, I'm just so lonely. I want to make some people who can either it's because I'm lonely and I want something, or I feel lack of attention towards myself. Here's the thing. God is not someone on Instagram who's starved for likes. That is just massively important that we establish this very clearly. God is not starved for likes. He's not starved for attention. He's not starved for anything. God is fullness itself. He is being itself. He is sufficient unto himself. Okay, so he doesn't need anything. So then why does he keep saying, here's how you're going to worship me? Why does he seem so eager for us, not desperate, but eager for us to worship him? A couple of reasons. Here's one reason. One is because he knows what we're made for. Here's God, who is the fundamental ground of being. There's literally nothing that exists outside of God. Our hearts are made for ultimate meaning. Our hearts are made for ultimate truth. Our hearts are made for ultimate beauty, ultimate goodness, which is another way to say our hearts are made for him. And so when we put other things ahead of him, our hearts are the things that are wounded. Like when we put other things ahead of God, it's our hearts that become distorted. It's our hearts that become twisted. It's us who lack something. So when God says, worship me, what he's saying is I'm inviting you into this relationship because not just the relationship. I'm inviting you to place me first because that's literally where I belong. Number one, priority. Number two, God even points out in scripture, he says, do you think that I eat the flesh of bulls or drink the blood of goats? Like, I don't need those things. Then why do you ask for them? Because you need them. What do you mean? In worship, we're called to sacrifice. We're called to give God our first fruits. What develops when we give God our first fruits, right? So here's the firstborn calf, the firstborn lamb, the first fruits of one's field. What happens when we give God the first fruits? What we're saying is, God, I trust you. What we're saying is God, I give you this thing, which for me represents security. For me, represents certainty. For me, it represents the fact that I'm now safe. I'm now taken care of. I'm giving away my insurance because I trust you. And there's something that happens to us in our relationship with God when we give him our first fruits, when we give him that worship that actually means something to us. It actually costs us something. One of the things it costs

us is it costs us our security. It costs us our guarantee. It costs us our insurance. And so when we place those first fruits into God's hands or offer them to him, that worship, that act of sacrifice is an act of trust. Number three, and it's so important. C.S. Lewis talks about this. He talks about worship as an act of joy. That, again, here's God who's not desperate for us. God is not desperate for our attention. God's not starved for attention. He's not starved for anything. Why does he command us to worship him? Because he said, Jesus says, I came that they might have life and have it abundantly. I came that my joy may be in you and your joy may be complete. How is joy made complete? In worship. Well, think about anything that's praiseworthy. Think about anything that you love, anything that captivates your imagination, captivates your heart, captivates your life, your attention, your time. We want to praise that automatically, right? We want to praise. It's built into the human heart to desire to praise, to desire to worship. We find art that we love. We talk about it. That is incredible. Look at this. We find a movie that we love. Guys, you have to watch this thing. We find a band that we love. We praise it. And then we not only praise it, but we also point other people to it. We don't just enjoy it. We actually point other people to it and say, come join me. Isn't this incredible? C.S. Lewis, I'm paraphrasing him. He says something like, isn't she amazing? Isn't he lovely? Isn't that work incredible? We do this because that's part of the natural longing of the human heart. When we recognize something incredible, we desire to praise it. And not only desire to praise it, desire to bring people into that praise with us. Lewis said it like this. He said, we automatically praise what we enjoy. We automatically praise what we enjoy. Because the praise not only expresses the joy, but in a certain sense completes it. You know, my joy would only, in some ways be incomplete unless I actually had the opportunity to praise the thing that I'm enjoying. And here's the fourth reason. Not only is it because we have the right priorities, not only because we can, it's an expression of trust, worship is, not only expression of praise, of joy, I mean, but also it's an act of love. Right? Giving God worship is an act of love. In fact, what is it to love something? It is to will the good of the other. Well, when it comes to God, he's perfect in himself, right? He doesn't need anything. He doesn't need anything. But when we obey him, when we worship him, that's an expression of love of him. Our obedience and our worship is an expression of love because we have nothing else to give to God. We have nothing else to give God except our obedience and our worship. And even the church teaches this, teaches that even the desire to worship God is his gift to us. Think about it this way. God in the scriptures says, I'm a jealous God. When you give your hearts to these other false gods, these other idols in your life, I'm a jealous God. Now, if you had a husband and wife, and there was a wife who says, actually, I'm jealous of the attention, to her husband says, I'm jealous of the attention you give to other women. You'd say, that's correct. That's an appropriate response. If your husband's giving attention that belongs to, that should be directed to you, to other people, other women, then you should be jealous. Why? Because that's the appropriate relationship. And here's God himself who says, I'm a jealous God. Why? Because you're giving your heart, you're giving your yourself to something less than me. You're giving it to something less than this particular relationship into which I've brought you. So to come away, to leave, to not give God worship would be, in many ways, to be adulterous. That's why in the scriptures, idolatry is likened to adultery. But being faithful, worship is being faithful. Worship is an act of love. So, worship is not for God. Worship is for us. For us to get first things first. For us to get be able to have an expression of trust and grow in trust. For us to have joy and enter into the joy of worship. And it's an expression of the love that we have for God. To not desire to worship God is not to have love for God. It is not to, it's to not take joy in God. It's to not trust in God. And it is not to place God first. But to worship is those things. It is to place God first. It is to trust God. It is to take joy in God. And it is to love God. So this Sunday, go to Mass, worship the Lord with all of your heart, which is to love him with all of your heart.
Anyways, that's what I got for you.

0: Pinch on the mic. This is Essential Presents. God bless.
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1: 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Today, we'll hear about the effects of the sacrament, the marriage bond that's established, and the grace given by Christ. We'll also look at the goods and requirements of conjugal love, specifically the unity and indissolubility of marriage.
0: Hi, my name is Father Mike Schmitz, and you're listening to the Catechism in a Year, where we encounter God's plan of sheer goodness for us, revealed in Scripture and passed down through the tradition of the Catholic faith. The Catechism in a Year is provided by Ascension, who produced and funded this program. In 365 days, we'll read through the Catechism of the Catholic Church, discovering our identity in God's family as we journey together toward our heavenly home. Today is day 224. Today we're going to talk about the effects of the sacrament of matrimony. Remember, there's always this section in these seven sacraments where it's, what are the effects of the sacrament? So what are the effects of baptism? What does it actually do? What are the effects of confirmation? What does it actually do? What does reconciliation do? So today we're going to talk about what are the effects of the sacrament of matrimony. We're going to talk about the marriage bond, the grace of the sacrament of matrimony. What is that grace? And also, these kind of important paragraphs, 1643 to 1645, what are the goods and requirements of conjugal love? We're just going to dip into the first three paragraphs there, the goods and requirements of conjugal love. And so we're going to talk about all of those today in order to prepare our hearts for big topics, personal topics, topics that are close to our hearts. We always need to ask God's grace. We always need to ask for the grace and the help of the Holy Spirit to be able to say yes to the Lord. So let's pray right now. Father in heaven, we give you thanks in the name of your Son, Jesus Christ, and praying in the power of the Holy Spirit. We ask that you please hear our prayer. Receive our hearts, open our hearts, and heal our hearts. Lord God, there's so much in our lives that causes so much noise, so many things in our lives that can be helpful distractions, and so many things in our lives that can be unhelpful or even destructive distractions. Oh God, we ask you to please clear out those destructive distractions, those things that take us away from what you want us to hear, those things that take us away from what it is that you want us to do. Lord God, we ask you to please take away from our hearts all things that could rob our hearts from love of you and love of our neighbor. Take away from our lives all those things that could steal our hearts from you and could cool our hearts from love of neighbor. Lord God, I ask you on this day to please strengthen all of those couples that have been called to the sacrament of matrimony. Please strengthen them in their love for each other. Strengthen them in their love for you. All those couples right now in this very moment that are struggling in their marriage, struggling in their vocation, we ask you to please give them the grace of patience, give them the grace of mercy, give them the grace of perseverance, and give them the grace of hope. Remind them that their story's not over yet and that there are miles to go, but they don't have to walk them alone. Lord God, be with this entire community in this moment. Open our hearts and fill them with your strength. In Jesus' name we pray, amen. In the name of the Father, and of the Son, and of the Holy Spirit, Amen. It is day

224, we're reading paragraphs 1638 to 1645. The effects of the sacrament of matrimony. From a valid marriage arises a bond between the spouses, which by its very nature is perpetual and exclusive. Furthermore, in a Christian marriage, the spouses are strengthened and, as it were, consecrated for the duties and the dignity of their state by a special sacrament. The marriage bond. The consent by which the spouses mutually give and receive one another is sealed by God Himself. From their covenant arises an institution, confirmed by the divine law, even in the eyes of society. The covenant between the spouses is integrated into God's covenant with man. Authentic married love is caught up into divine love. Thus, the marriage bond has been established by God Himself in such a way that a marriage concluded and consummated between baptized persons can never be dissolved. This bond, which results from the free human act of the spouses and their consummation of the marriage, is a reality, henceforth irrevocable, and gives rise to a covenant guaranteed by God's fidelity. The church does not have the power to contravene this disposition of divine wisdom. The grace of the sacrament of matrimony. By reason of their state in life and of their order, Christian spouses have their own special gifts in the people of God. This grace proper to the sacrament of matrimony is intended to perfect the couple's love and to strengthen their indissoluble unity. By this grace, they help one another to attain holiness in their married life and in welcoming and educating their children. Christ is the source of this grace. Just as of old, God encountered His people with a covenant of love and fidelity, so our Savior, the spouse of the church, now encounters Christian spouses through the sacrament of matrimony. Christ dwells with them, gives them the strength to take up their crosses and so follow Him, to rise again after they have fallen, to forgive one another, to bear one another's burdens, to be subject to one another out of reverence for Christ, and to love one another with supernatural, tender, and fruitful love. In the joys of their love and family life, He gives them here on earth a foretaste of the wedding feast of the Lamb. As Tertullian once wrote, "How can I ever express the happiness of a marriage joined by the church, strengthened by an offering, sealed by a blessing, announced by angels, and ratified by the Father? How wonderful the bond between two believers, now one in hope, one in desire, one in discipline, one in the same service. They are both children of one Father and servants of the same Master, undivided in spirit and flesh, truly two in one flesh. Where the flesh is one, one also is the spirit." The goods and requirements of conjugal love. Conjugal love involves a totality in which all the elements of the person enter: appeal of the body and instinct, power of feeling and affectivity, aspiration of the spirit and of will. It aims at a deeply personal unity, a unity that, beyond union in one flesh, leads to forming one heart and soul. It demands indissolubility and faithfulness in definitive mutual giving, and it is open to fertility. In a word, it is a question of the normal characteristics of all natural conjugal love, but with a new significance which not only purifies and strengthens them, but raises them to the extent of making them the expression of specifically Christian values. The unity and indissolubility of marriage. The love of the spouses requires, of its very nature, the unity and indissolubility of the spouses' community of persons, which embraces their entire life. So they are no longer two, but one flesh. They are called to grow continually in their communion through day-to-day fidelity to their marriage promise of total mutual self-giving. This human communion is confirmed, purified, and completed by the communion in Jesus Christ, given through the sacrament of matrimony. It is deepened by lives of the common faith and by the Eucharist received together. The unity of marriage, distinctly recognized by our Lord, is made clear in the equal personal dignity which must be accorded to man and wife in mutual and unreserved affection. Polygamy is contrary to conjugal love, which is undivided and exclusive. Okay, there we have it, paragraphs 1638 to 1645. Wow, there's so much beauty here, and there's so much goodness, but also we recognize there's so much challenge here as well. So from the very beginning here, 1638, from a valid marriage, there's a bond.
That's one of the effects of sacrament matrimony. There's a bond between the

spouses, which by its very nature is perpetual and exclusive, right? It goes on and on and on. It goes lasts until death, perpetual, and it's exclusive. It is a bond that is only between the husband and wife. That's why the very, very last note of this section in paragraph 1645, the very last line talks about how polygamy is contrary to conjugal love, which is undivided and exclusive. So it starts out by talking about, yes, it is perpetual and it's exclusive. And it ends by saying it is undivided and exclusive. Very, very important for all of us. Going on to say, furthermore, in a Christian marriage, the spouses are strengthened and, as it were, consecrated for the duties and the dignity of their state by a special sacrament. So we recognize that marriage on its own, it's not just a piece of paper. It's not just a declaration of love. Although you get a piece of paper and you've declared your love, those things exist. What is it? It is a special sacrament instituted by Christ that gives grace. By that very sacrament, you have the grace to do what? It says in 1642 that Jesus is the source of this grace, but he dwells in them and does what? Gives them the strength to take up their crosses and so follow him. Remember, this is a sacrament of discipleship. It's a sacrament of following after Jesus. It's a sacrament of service, of vocation. Okay, so what does Jesus call us to do? He says, if you want to be my disciple, deny yourself, pick up your cross, and follow me. And so every person, every couple who's entered into a sacrament of matrimony, Christ dwells in them and gives them the strength to take up their crosses and follow him, which is amazing. But also, we recognize that we don't do it perfectly. So it goes on to say in 1642, to rise again after they have fallen, to forgive one another, to bear one another's burdens, also to be subject to one another out of reverence for Christ. We'll talk about that in a second. To love one another with supernatural, tender, and fruitful love. This is the grace of the sacrament. This is the effects of the sacrament. You have a special strength that comes from Jesus to take up your cross and follow Jesus, to rise again after you've fallen, to forgive one another, to bear one another's burdens, to be subject to one another out of reverence for Christ, and also to love one another with a supernatural, tender, and fruitful love, which is a high call. That's what I'm saying. This gift is also a challenge. This grace also means that you're going to have to do things that are impossible for humans on their own, right? Impossible for us to do on our own. Yes, marriage exists on the natural order, but we're talking about the supernatural order of grace. Everyone who's listening to this, who has been married, you know that it requires supernatural grace to be able to every day say yes, to every day take up your cross, to every day rise again after you've fallen, to every day forgive one another. And that call, again, is so huge. And that call, as we know, is so important. Now, at the same time, there is this call to be subject to one another out of reverence for Christ. That comes from St. Paul's letter to the Ephesians chapter 5. And, you know, it's so interesting, it's fascinating. Whenever you read St. Paul's letter to the Ephesians, specifically chapter 5, sometimes people kind of cringe where it says, wives, be submissive to your husbands in everything out of reverence for Christ. And there can be some elbows that are in the pews. There can be some eye rolls. There can be some hesitation in this. In that sense of like, okay, what is it in us that hesitates when it says, wives, submit to your husbands and everything as to the Lord? What is it that's happening? Actually, not just what's happening in us, but what do we think St. Paul is saying when he says, wives, submit to your husbands in all things as to the Lord? Well, a couple of things. There is a recovery in some ways, I think, of this notion that here is the husband who is the head of the family, and here is the wife who's invited to, in fact, or you might say commanded to, submit to her husband. Like, what does that really mean? Well, I love the fact that the Catechism quotes the beginning of St. Paul's letter to Ephesians chapter 5, verse 20. This section is verse 21, where he says, actually, the whole section begins with St. Paul saying, be subject to one another out of reverence for Christ. So submit to one another out of reverence for Christ. So husbands and wives both mutually have this mutual call for submission. And what is submission? What is it to submit? Well, it's to place yourself under the mission of the other person. And so this is why this is so important. This is why from the outside, it can look very hostile. It can look like tyranny. From the inside, hopefully from the inside, it makes sense. Why? Because I will never submit myself. I will never put myself under the mission of someone I don't trust, right? I would never put myself under the mission of someone that I don't share their vision for the world. I don't share their mission. So St. Paul writing to spouses saying, submit to one another out of reverence for Christ, have this mutual submission. It has, I think, at its basis,

a mutual trust first. I mean, honestly, from the outside, if you were to say, hey, submit to one another out of reverence for Christ, or from the outside, wives, be submissive to your husbands in all things as to the Lord. Like, wait a second. Whoa, that sounds way out of line. But from the inside, when you know, I was talking to a couple about this just the other day. And she, the bride was just like, yeah, I really want to submit to my future husband. Like, it's really, but she said, but it seems so interesting because I have some Catholic family, some Catholic friends who they have this idea that he has to always lead and I have to be kind of like a little church mouse kind of a situation. Like, okay, that's not what scripture is saying here. That's not the invitation or the picture that the catechism's even painting right here. The picture it's painting is one of mutual submission. So basically I would say it like this is, you submit to the other person because you place yourself under their mission, because you trust their mission, because you trust them. But beyond that, you know, it's so interesting because again and again, you have a lot of Catholics who maybe, or some other Christians who will say that, no, the, you know, the husband, the father's the head of the house, that he's the leader. He's called to lead. And so I'd say, okay, yeah, that's right. And that is, again, recovering a biblical view of what, of marriage. But then they stop there. They stop thinking in Christian terms. They stop thinking in biblical terms and think, okay, so if the husband is the head of the house, that means that he's in charge. That means that what he says goes. That means that he makes the big decisions. That means that he, you know, go down the line. He's like, wait a second. You're just appealing to a Christian vision of what it means to be a husband. Okay, he's the leader, the head of the house. But then you stop on the Christian vision of what it is to lead. The Christian vision for a husband and wife is that husband is the head of the home, right? Okay, head of the family. He's the leader. But then we have to also have, what is the Christian vision for what it is to be the head? What is the Christian vision for what it is to lead? Jesus is the head of the church. He leads, right? What does it look like to be the head as Jesus? What does it look like to lead as Jesus? Is that dominating? Is that being served? Is that being waited upon hand and foot? Is that being the, okay, you guys, everyone stand back. Dad's here. I'm making all the decisions. I'm in charge now. No. The head, our head, Jesus Christ, he races to the bottom, right? His leadership is, how can I be of service? That's all it is. He leads by laying down his life. He doesn't lead by saying, okay, you do this and you do that and you do this. He doesn't lead by being the CEO of the family. I mean, this is so important for us because for too many, gosh, I don't want to be on a rant right now, but too many Catholics, too many Christians have again embraced this biblical idea that the father is the head of the household, but they've forgotten to also embrace the biblical idea of what it is to be the head. To be the head is to be the crucified one. To be the head is to be the one who lays down his life. To be the head is the one, as I said, who races to the bottom and serves from the bottom. Jesus Christ said, Son of Man did not come to be served, but to serve and to give his life as a ransom for many. Okay, so that's the big question. Fathers, husbands, are you willing to be the head? Are you willing to do that? Because that's, if we want to keep talking about St. Paul's letter to the Ephesians chapter 5, he does say that. St. Paul says, yes, wives, submit to your husbands in all things as to the Lord. Husbands, love your wives as Christ loved the church. Gave himself for her, handing himself over for her. That's the call right there. The call is, how do I lead? Okay, well, from the bottom. How do I lead? From the cross. Does that make sense? And that's a high call. That is so high that it's, I don't think we're able to do that without the grace that comes from Jesus. So praise the Lord that paragraph 1641 and 1642 exists. Because by the reason of the state and life and their order, Christian spouses have their own special gifts in the people of God. And this grace proper to the sacrament of matrimony is intended to perfect the couple's love, to let them love even more and more like Jesus Christ. No, I'm talking a lot about the father here. I'm talking a lot about the husband here. I haven't mentioned anything about the wife. But okay, what is it to follow? To follow is not to be, like the bride said, to be that mouse. Like, okay, but let's go back to this. What is the image of the body of Christ? The body of Christ is active. So the head of the church, right, is active and serves. He lays down his life for his body, for his bride, the church. And the church does what? The church is in constant relationship with our head. We're in constant relationship with our bridegroom. The bride, the church, is in constant relationship with Jesus Christ. And there's this back and forth. The church, would you ever describe the church as a mouse? Would you ever describe the church as being this, you know, kind of small, ineffective, lack

0: lacking in power, lacking in strength, lacking in responsibility, lacking in the strength to move forward and bring the kingdom of God into the world. No. And in so many ways, right? What Jesus is the bridegroom. The church is the bride. The husband is the bridegroom. The wife is the bride. And neither of them are diminished by marriage. They both have the roles, and the roles are complementary, and their roles go back and forth. They're dynamic. And no one in this relationship is the mouse, right? No one in this relationship is the weak one. But they're a couple equal in dignity. And given the source of grace, Jesus Christ himself. Hopefully this makes sense. The last thing I want to talk about, I know, here I am going on another rant. Paragraph 1643 talks about conjugal love. So love of husband and wife in the sexual embrace. It requires a number of aspects. And these aspects is that, you know, appeal of the body and instinct, power of feeling and affectivity, aspiration of spirit and will. So everything from the bodily attraction to the aspiration of spirit and will. This is so good, incredible, beautiful. But also, it aims at a unity. The unity is that demands indissolubility and faithfulness in the definitive mutual giving, and it's open to fertility. So there's these, we call them the four marks of God's love. We'll talk about these eventually again, but the four marks of God's love. God's love is always free, total, faithful, and fruitful. God enters into a covenant with us. It's always free. He's never coerced into it. Again, that's one of the reasons why that free act, that free promise of love for each other is necessary for matrimony. It's free. It's total. It is definitive self-giving. It's, I give you my whole self. It is faithful, you and none other. And it is fruitful. It is open to life, open to fertility. And so if a marriage has aspects that are working or impeding this or working against this, or if the couple does not intend these four things, they aren't entering into marriage. It has to be free, total, faithful, and fruitful, at least an openness to all four of those things that's required for the sacrament of matrimony. Okay, you guys, I feel like I've talked a lot today. And so I kind of talk a lot every day, don't I? Oh man, but here we are. Again, tomorrow we're going to talk about the fidelity of conjugal love, that aspect of fidelity. And we're going to talk about the openness to fertility, all those aspects, as well as the domestic church in days to come. Like, what is it to raise a family? Well, it's to form a little house church, a little domestic church. And so in the days to come, we'll be walking into that. But today, I am praying for you. Please pray for me. My name is Father Mike. I cannot wait to see you tomorrow. God bless.
1: That was day 224 of Catechism in a Year with Father Mike Schmitz. And now we'd like to share audio from the Ascension app with scripture expert Jeff Cavins answering a question about the details in Joshua chapter 2, verse 21, in the story about Rahab.
2: Rahab ties a crimson cord in the window. Is there significance to the color, place, or action? Also, we read that her house was built in the city wall. Did her part of the wall not fall? First of all, yes. The story is that Rahab, she was in alliance with the spies who came in to spy out Jericho, and she believed in their message and the God of Israel. And she, in fact, makes an alliance with them, and they're going to, when they destroy the city, they're going to notice this red ribbon, this red rope or cloth, and they're not going to destroy the place where she is at. And most Bible scholars will tell us that this is a precursor to the blood of the Lord. If you're there at Jericho, in the coming into the promised land with Joshua, you have to look behind you a number of years, 40-some years, when they came out of Egypt. And when they came out of Egypt, they were told to take the blood of the lamb to put it on the doorposts and the lintel of their home. And when God would pass over that country, he would see that blood, and they were spared. Same idea with Rahab in Joshua. And of course, us today, Christians, we are washed in the blood of the Lamb, and we are made clean. And it is the blood of the Lamb that is the very center of our entire faith. We read that her house was built into the city wall. Did her part of the wall not fall? Well, we know that Jericho was destroyed, and I don't know all of the details exactly about all of that, but I do know that prior to this event, there was a

0: major event where cities were leveled, probably an earthquake. And after that, cities rebuilt, but the rebuilding of those cities was not nearly as strong as it was before. And so if you had walls, they were probably not as steady as they were before. These walls could crumble. But in terms of those details about her exact house, I don't know exactly, but I do know she was spared.
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5: Today, we're going to be finishing up Psalm 35. So Psalm 35 is in book one of the Psalms, Psalms 1 to 41. This one was written by David. This is a beautiful psalm. I love when the psalm comes along in the cycle. All right, so let's dive in. Psalm 35, starting at verse 24. Vindicate me, Lord, my God, in accord with your justice. Let them not rejoice over me. All right, so far in the psalm, David has been talking about how the Lord has come into his life to help him conquer those who have been trying to hold him back. With God at our side, we don't have to be afraid. So even though it may be scary to walk into a particular situation, justice of God is going to vindicate us.
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6: 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Seems like sometimes in the church, the idea of Eucharistic adoration seems a little static, a little me and Jesus, but you don't see it that way.
7: Correct. I mean, I think we've lost often the sense of the sacred, and that there are sacred places, sacred times, sacred beings. Mm-hmm. And so, you know, the Eucharist, the Lord Jesus himself, body, blood, soul, and divinity, brings us to the holy, holy, holies. And that does help us then to come to the one thing necessary, but then also to go out from there and then, you know, treat others better and recognize others in the image of God.
6: The book is How to Be His, a 33-day dedication to our Eucharistic Jesus. This has been a Bookmark Brief. Thanks for stopping by. We shall catch you next time.
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11: Family, a prayer that we pray together is a powerful prayer. 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Today we pray in adoration of the Most Blessed Sacrament. Lord Jesus Christ, Son of God and Bread of Life, we adore you. For in a profound way in the Sacred Host, you are with us always until the end of the world. O glorious and majestic Son, shine upon us and draw us out of darkness into your own marvelous light. Warm us with your grace and cast your light into the darkness of our hearts. Give us right faith, certain hope, and perfect charity, that we may carry out your will in all things.

0: is his podcast and all kinds of wonderful books. And you're probably like, I never get a chance to talk to Joe. Well, today you do. If you've got a question for Joe, 888-318-7884. You want to know something about the Catholic faith? You want to know something about Jesus or the Bible? Maybe a moral question? All of it, welcome today. 888-318-7884. And let me tell you, we're going to take a few minutes today, as we did yesterday, to raise some money. But in a second, I'm going to ask Joe, how do we know which early Christians to trust? You know, we've got all kinds of early church fathers. We've got people who seem to be on the periphery. If you trust Elaine Pagels, we've got all kinds of Gnostics who are the real Christians. Who are we supposed to trust, and how do we know which ones to trust? So I'll tell you, that's coming up in 1 second after I give you the phone number to call. Well, two phone numbers today. If you're calling to ask Joe a question, call 888-318-7884. Write it down. I'm only going to say it one more time. Here I go. 888-318-7884. Otherwise, I'll give out the other number. We've got $20,000 to raise this hour, and we've got all kinds of matches I'm going to tell you about, but the number to call, 888-291-8000. We had a rough day yesterday. First hour was rough. Second hour, things picked up, and we can really be on a good path with 2 hours where we just meet simple goals. We got a goal of $20,000 each hour, 888-291-8000. Here's the deal. Any pledge you make a pledge of $10, matched 100%. Make a pledge of $100, matched 100%. But also, something I didn't make clear yesterday and I want to make clear today, if you pledge, say, $20 a month, the whole year is matched right away. So that's $20 a month. That's 20 times 12. I'm sure there are mathematicians who could figure out what that is, but just double it right now, because we'll get that money. 888-291-8000. Can we get that first call on the line? Maybe somebody who has never given before and says, I could support them for $20 a month, especially when it's going to be 100% matched. 11 of our colleagues on the line ready to take your calls. 888-291-8000. Let me tell you about the other match, and then I'll bring Joe in here. The other match is this. 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So say you gave $1,000 right now. Well, first of all, thank you very much if you give in any amount, but $1,000 would be a great start to our day. 888-291-8000. It's $3,000 to us right away. 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You can also go safe and secure on. There's our first call. Thank you, first caller. I don't know your name, but I'm going to find it out. And thank you very much for that. Safe and secure online, CatholicAnswersRadio.com. 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There's our second call. I love this. A great start so far. Phone's ringing. Again, the number to call to make your pledge, 888-291-8000. Joe Heschmeyer, shameless papist, author, apologist extraordinaire. Welcome.
1: Thank you. It's good to be here. You know, one thing, I just want to say a real quick thing about donating. It's wonderful to support the work that we do. We are incredibly grateful for it. But one of the things that, just in terms of the personal connection you make, there are a lot of organizations where you can write a check to them, and it's great. It might help it, but it's kind of an anonymous drop in the bucket. But just testifying personally, giving kind of my own testimony here, it was wonderful yesterday to see the team's chat messages with other team members who were just really excited. Like, this person donated $500. This person, I got a $50, monthly donation. And I think the team realizes what I hope everyone listening realizes, which is brick by brick, like this, you don't need one person to support the entire mission and ministry of Catholic Answers. But if lots of people give a little bit, it really does add up. And if a few people's little bit is what we would consider a lot, it adds up even quicker. So, I just really encourage and just know that we are appreciative out front, and hopefully you get that. But I know that behind the scenes, people are very excited and enthusiastic, and it's really encouraging.
0: Yeah.
1: If you're, you see how much grief we give to Sai, you can only imagine how horrible we are to people off the air.
0: We are a smart alecky crew around here. There's no question.
1: A little
0: about
1: bit.
0: That. Yeah.
1: So when people get to, you know, they get to work, they're working, they're doing all of these things.

0: They don't get the accolades. You know, Trent, Jimmy, Carlo, I make content and we see comments and people tell us good job and all that. It's really beautiful and wonderful. A lot of the people who are doing a lot of the real heavy lifting at Catholic Answers don't have anyone telling them thank you on a normal daily, weekly basis. And it's great for them to get to see how much of a difference is made by Catholic Answers by having people call in and they're taking the calls and they're, you know, getting to talk to people whose lives have been changed. So it's a whole other dimension I think we don't often talk about. Is this is a great way that people who don't normally come in contact with the listener get to be connected, and it's really beautiful.
1: 888-291-8000. It's funny, just this morning, our CFO, Phil, who you would think, you know, he's been doing this for decades, and you'd think he'd be jaded about it. No, he came in and told me about three wonderful calls he took yesterday. He goes, yeah, you know, our donors are really wonderful people. I was like, yeah, Phil, I do know that. And it's exciting, you know. Please pick up the phone and call. I'll let Joe answer questions now. 888-291-8000. A fast start today will mean a great deal to us. We've got $20,000 and all that match money this hour. All right. So I made reference to Elaine Pagels. Maybe that was unfair of me. I don't know. But there's a lot of people who would tell you, well, you trust these people and not those people, or this particular father of the church or whatnot. How do we know who to listen to in the early Christian church?
0: Yeah, I think there are two ways of thinking about the problem. Because let me start with this. Protestants make an objection that is a good objection we should be thoughtful about, which is, hey, look, the church fathers are not infallible. They are not divinely inspired when they're writing, you know, whatever treatise they're writing. When Augustine writes Confessions, it's a beautiful work. Almost everyone who reads it finds it, you know, incredible and life-changing. But no one claims it's scripture. No one claims that it is, you know, divinely protected from all error. So how do we know how we should receive a work like that? And then you get these other people, like, say, Tertullian and Origen, who are a little bit on the border. And then you get, like, the Gnostics who are way out there. And what do we do with all of these? How do we make sense of that? That's a very good question, and it's worth saying explicitly to dispel some confusion. When we talk about tradition, we don't just mean we are blindly accepting anything somebody wrote in the 100s or the 200s or the 300s. That's not it at all. There were heresies, there were errors in the church even then. So how do we know when we're reading something that it represents the truth and not just somebody's weird private opinion? And so I think the two ways to look at it would be at a natural level and at a supernatural level. Because the argument for tradition is not trust every individual Christian from way back then. The argument is, we can trust that the Holy Spirit guided the church. So when we're reading something, the question we should be asking is both, is it true? But another way of establishing that is this the representative view of Christianity? Like, if you were to take a time machine back to whenever this, you know, this document is set, and you're reading this newly written document from this bishop or whomever, does what's in that document match what Christians of that era believe or not? So in my book, The Early Church Was the Catholic Church, I distinguish between treating the church fathers as eyewitnesses and treating them as theologians. Because sometimes they'll say, well, you know, this scripture is a little confusing, or I'm not sure what to do about this problem, and here's what I think we ought to do. And in those cases, they might be wise and holy, but what they're doing there is not tradition. What they're doing there is just trying to sort through a problem the way you or I might try to sort through a problem, and they might do it well or they might not do it well. But when they're passing on what they have received before them, which is what tradition means, it means the handing on of something, when they're saying this is the faith that, you know, this is what I grew up in, or this is what I had to accept when I became a Christian, that's what we're saying yes to, because that is a faith delivered once for all to the saints, as Jude 1:3 tells us. So what we're looking for is twofold. Number one, are they offering their own private opinion, or are they speaking for something more broadly? And sometimes it's very clear from the text. And number two, how does the church receive their writing? So you mentioned Elaine Pagels, and she talks a lot about the Gnostics. Well, Gnosticism was never representative. Gnosticism was fiercely opposed by Christians.

0: Christians from the outset. And we can find that opposition within the Gospel of John, but also in writings like the letters of St. Ignatius or the letters of St. Irenaeus and so on. And so we know that early Christians, when they heard what the Gnostics were claiming, rejected it and said, no, that is, you're not speaking for the apostles. You're not telling the truth there. And if you want a really good letter on this, Irenaeus writes a letter called a letter to Florinus, where he's talking to a Christian who became a Gnostic. And he points out that this was a break from what he'd been taught in Christianity. So when we look at the church accepting certain documents, that looks like just a blind allegiance to the church. But what it is saying, well, the church is in the position to recognize whether this represents the Christian faith or not. And so did the Christians of that age treat this as orthodox, or did they treat it as a heretical view? And then the last thing I'd say is that obviously is how you should do it if you believe the Holy Spirit is guiding the church. But even if you just want to know what a group believes, you know, if I want to know what do Muslims believe, I don't believe the Quran is divinely inspired or that Muslims are, you know, divinely inspired and protecting and carrying it on. But if I want to know what does Islam teach, I should look at the majority view within Islam at a certain age or, you know, today or whatever else. And so the Catholic claim is just if you take that secular neutral standard and say, what do Christians believe? Throughout most of history, you're very clearly going to get the Catholic Church. And I think that would still be true today.
1: Well, thank you, Joe. That was, I should always expect it, but still, it's impressive when I hear it from you. And I thank you very much for that. That's the kind of stuff you get over at Shameless Popery. Go check out Shameless Popery if you haven't. A lot of people finding great stuff there. But we've got Joe here. So go ahead and call if you've got questions. 888. Oh, I said I wasn't going to say it anymore, but now I started. 888-318-7884. We are in the second day of our three-day pledge drive. And during this time, we ask you to fund us for the next 3 months. We do it four times a year. Each time, it's just 6 hours. Each hour, it's just part of the hour. We do it between calls and questions like that Joe just handled. Let me come to you again and ask you for your help and support. We've got 10 lines open. We've got two lines on right now. When you call, you're talking to one of our colleagues. I do want you to know about the gifts that we're able to give this time. If you are, well, let's say you're able to come in at the $20 a month level. $20 a month, you're part of our Defenders Monthly Giving Club. 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But also, we try to do things to stay, as Joe said, it's kind of personal here. We're not a huge giant conglomerate or something. We're a small apostolate, and we try to make it more personal. So do become a defender if you haven't before. First of all, your pledge is doubled. It's $20 a month. You could do 30, maybe you could do 50. But if you go to CatholicAnswersRadio.com and join right now, we'd like you to become, we want this to be an opportunity to be closer, to have more of a relationship with people. We try to do that as best we can. Maybe you could do a one-time gift today. If you can do a one-time gift of $50, we'll send you Dr. Marcus Peters' beautiful new book, Not Finished Yet. And Dr. Marcus Peters is this great intellectual, but is also a man with a tremendous heart. And I'll be honest with you, I think this is more of a heart book. This is to help you and to encourage you in your spiritual journey. At $50, a one-time gift, we'll send you that book, and your gift will be doubled. Maybe you could come in at the $500 level, 888-291-8000. We'll send you the Dr. Marcus Peter book, and we'll add the Big Book of Catholic Answers, Volume 2, The Sign of the Faith. A $500 gift is tripled because anything $500 or more today has two separate matches. We have two different donors who say, I'll match this, and the other one says, I'll match this. One of our donors said, look, anybody who gives $500 or more, I'll match it. So that means your $500 gift or more is tripled this hour. We're looking to raise $20,000 this hour. If we can do it, we are golden. And there's eight lines open right now, 888

0: 888-291-8000. It doesn't take millions and millions and millions of dollars to do what we do. We produce hundreds and hundreds of hours of high quality material. It gets on Instagram and TikTok and Twitch and YouTube and Facebook and all the other places. And it goes out on the radio and it's on people's apps and all of that, hundreds of hours of that for what is really a shockingly low amount of money. As a matter of fact, we can do it for under $250,000 per quarter. So we're at about, we figure about $225,000. We could pay for all those hundred. I will bet you, you cannot find another media organization that produces that much media for that little money. It's because we pay Joe almost nothing. So give us a call, 888-291-8000, 888-291-8000.
1: I liked it. I was doing the math. $250,000 a quarter? I think I can figure out what that is a year.
0: I think even you, Joe, even you could figure that out. But, you know, that really is a small amount of money, Joe.
1: Really, I mean, given the number of people who work at Catholic Answers and do important work, again, often behind the scenes, the quality that you get when you, you know, I mean, Catholic Answers does a lot of things. We have the radio show. We have a number of YouTube channels. We have an incredibly popular website that is regularly updated with new content covering news of the world and all of that. These things are not free. They're not easy, and it takes a lot of time. We sent out an email yesterday, I think, and I really liked one of the lines in there, which is that it costs us money to keep it free. That
0: right.
1: We want this to be free for everyone, and that means some people have to voluntarily say, well, it won't be free for me then. And that's how we do it. When we make it free, you listeners help that to happen so that others can freely receive something they maybe wouldn't have ever paid for but might change their life.
0: 888-291-8000 is the number to call. We've got eight lines open. I'll be honest with you, because I always try to be honest with you. We had a rough first hour yesterday. This first hour is looking better. The calls have been coming in. The phones have been ringing. And I want to say thank you for that. I don't know where that puts us as far as the goal. I will check that in a minute so that you know. When we have information, we try to give you the information. We try to be honest about what our need is and then be trusting. We just be honest about where we are and then trust that people will come to our aid. And people always have. 888-291-8000. One of the advantages of you calling this hour is we're still in the first half of the pledge drive, and most people will wait till the second half of the pledge drive. So if you call now, you're leaving a line open for somebody else during that last hour when it will get wilder and it'll be busier. So all kinds of reasons to call. Everything is matched. Gifts over $500 are double matched. We've got lots of lines open. 888-291-8000. Now, Joe, I said I was going to find out who our first donor. Remember I said there was a caller that called first? Guess where he was from? He's from a little state I like to call Kansas. You're familiar with the state of Kansas?
1: I'm deeply familiar. What part of Kansas?
0: Coffeeville. Have you ever heard of Coffeeville, Kansas?
1: Oh, yeah. You know what? There's a drink that originated in Coffeeville. Not coffee. The Icy.
0: The Icy is from Coffeeville? Well, maybe that's it. Maybe he gave us some of his Icy fortune. Maybe he's from the Icy family. I don't know.
1: But yes, it was exactly.
0: Curtis from Coffeeville, Kansas, got us started today. There's five calls on the line right now. That's so wonderful. Maybe we could do five more. If you could come in at that $20 a month level, oh, how much it means to us. It's doubled, and you become a daily, or you become a defender, and that means so much to us. 888-291-8000. I feel like if one more person calls, Joe, I'm just going to go back to the phones and let you talk to somebody. Should I wait for the call? Should I wait for that phone to ring, or should I just go back to that?
1: I think we can. We'll trust him. One of you, you know what, step up, right. So that you don't make me a fool.
0: Thank you for saying that, Joe. Trust is better. All right, let's go to. Oh my gosh, I don't know where I'm going.
1: Number one, I think Christian in New Orleans.
0: Okay, good, because we had, that confused me, but Christian, you are welcome here. Thank you for the call. Go ahead with your question.
2: Hey, Joe. So my question is a little bit weird. I've never heard someone use this particular defense for Catholicism before, but it seems obvious to me, so I wanted to get your thoughts on it. I've seen that people like Gavin Ortland, not exclusively him, but Protestants in general, will

0: do a lot, usually pushing against like the seven sacraments or icon veneration, especially saying it's an accretion from the 8th century, something like that. I was wondering if you find it to be a compelling argument to bring up the Oriental Orthodox, right? Because on the seven sacraments and on on icon veneration, they're right there with us, but they split off from us, you know, time-wise, hundreds of years earlier, and then geographically, they're physically, like, actually just far away. So it seems like this should be a very, like, a slam dunk kind of argument. Like, it can't be an accretion of the 8th century if these guys are believing it.
1: Look at you.
2: Yes, that's exactly right. I mean, there's all sorts of parallels with this. This is one of the things people argue in terms of evolution. This is something that happens in terms of studying a language. If you find out, like, all of the Romance languages have the same word for a certain thing, it's usually a good sign that it comes from before French and Spanish and everything else were formed, and probably is Latin origin, right? And so if you can trace and say, hey, look, the Oriental Orthodox are not in communion with the rest of the church and are not like warmly receiving Catholic things and just saying, well, we're going to do what the Catholics do. And yet they agree on, you know, the seven sacraments, icon veneration, et cetera. Yeah, it's a very good argument. I think you can make a similar argument with the St. Thomas Christians in India, where you just say, like, here are these people who are cut off, either cut off spiritually because they're in schism or cut off geographically because they're just really far away. And it's very implausible that everybody erred in the same direction. And I remember the first time I heard this being really wowed by this argument, because it's really simple and it makes a lot of sense. Some of the church fathers make this point that truth is united. You mentioned Gavin. I mean, his channel is called Truth Unites, right? That this is the idea. Like, if there's a right answer, it should be one answer. If there's a true church, there should be one church. There should be not a bunch of different arguments for what baptism does, not a bunch of different arguments for how many sacraments there are. If there's a right answer, there should be one. Whereas in error, people don't all err in the same direction. That if you think about, let's just take an easy case. You've got a math test. All of the students who ace the test are going to have the same test or at least very, very similar tests. All of the students who fail the test are probably going to have wildly different answers from one another. So when you see Protestantism producing wildly different answers and you see Catholics and Orthodox and Oriental Orthodox having really similar answers, that's something you should take note of and say, well, that looks like the Catholics and the Orthodox and the Oriental Orthodox are onto something here. And at least on these issues, you should probably trust them because that's just the nature of truth versus error. And, you know, add to that, of course, if the Holy Spirit is guiding the church, he's not going to lead part of the church into one conclusion and part of the church into the opposite conclusion. And he's not going to allow the church to, you know, formally embrace the false teaching. And then to have that happen in the Catholic Church and the Orthodox Church and the Eastern Orthodox Church, it beggars belief. So the idea that everybody screwed up in the exact same direction in the exact same way is really implausible if you understand, first, anything about theology, but second, even anything just about human error, that error doesn't work like that as a rule. And I would say the same thing about other things. You know, so one thing Protestants will usually have to concede is that from the earliest point that we have clear records, there's one bishop per church throughout all of Christianity. This is true in the West, in the East, and going further into the East. And it is treated as a model given by the apostles. So if you're somebody who believes that's a thing that evolves over time and isn't, you know, something created by Jesus, but Jesus set up a different structure, it's weird that every local church decided to break away from the structure given them by Jesus and the apostles, and they all broke away in the exact same direction, and they all did it without one of them saying a word about it. And there was no record of who the first, you know, bishop to usurp authority was or anything like that. So when you find that uniformity, particularly when you find uniformity amongst people who don't always agree, it's really powerful evidence of the truth of the thing we're talking about.
1: I got to leave it there because we are about to take a break, and I got to remind folks that we are raising money right now. So, Christian, thank you for that call. Joe Heschmeyer, our guest, it's open forum, or ask him anything. You can ask him whatever you like. But right now we have a 100% match for any gift.

0: Every gift this hour matched 100%. 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
2: The Eighth Commandment. You shall not bear false witness against your neighbor. At one level, the reputation a person has is one of their most precious gifts, and to intentionally harm the good reputation of someone is a very grave matter. We can do this often through detraction, by disclosing others' faults without a valid reason, or calumny, just outright lying about other people, likewise through rash judgment. This commandment also protects the truth, which is another very, very great good. To lie is to speak something that we know is false with the intention of deceiving others. We ought to be dedicated to the truth. It is the truth that sets people free, while errors and lies entrap people in many difficult and often sinful situations. The Lord asks us to give witness to the truth of the gospel. This commandment therefore asks us to stay dedicated to the truth and to other people's reputation. The Eighth Commandment, you shall not bear false witness against your neighbor.
1: For more about the Ten Commandments, visit EWTNRC.com.
3: This is Father Ed Sovia. Why do we need to go to confession? It's because confession is that opportunity for the forgiveness of sins. All of us have to deal with sin, but confession is an opportunity for us to come to the forgiveness of sins as we acknowledge our sins and ask for God's mercy and help. May we always be a people who recognize that confession brings us to the heart of our loving God.

0: I was always taught that the Bible said, call no man father, yet Catholics call their priests father all the time. Is there a scriptural basis for this practice? And if so, where is that in the Bible?
1: The Catholic custom of addressing priests as father dates back to the early years of Christianity. The writings of the early church fathers brim with examples of priests, bishops, and popes being referred to as father. In fact, the term pope, which comes from the Latin word papa, is an affectionate form of address given to many bishops in the early church, although now in the Western church it refers specifically to the Bishop of Rome. The Bible, however, seems to contradict this ancient Catholic practice, and many Bible-believing non-Catholics regard calling priests father to be a direct violation of Christ's instruction in Matthew 23, verse 9, where he said, call no one on earth your father, you have but one father in heaven. At first glance, those 14 words seem to cinch the case against this long-standing Catholic custom. But let's look deeper and see if that's really the case. Priests are indeed our spiritual fathers. Consider these parallels between the spiritual fatherhood of the priest and the physical fatherhood of our human fathers. Priests give birth to us spiritually through the waters of baptism. They nourish us with the body and blood of Christ in the Eucharist. Priests care for us and bind our spiritual wounds through the healing sacraments of baptism, confession, and anointing of the sick. As St. Paul makes clear in 1 Corinthians, once we understand the fatherly nature of the priesthood, it makes perfect biblical sense to call priests father, just as St. Paul referred to himself as our father. I'm Patrick Madrid, author of the book, Where Is That in the Bible?
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0: Welcome back. Catholic Answers Live, 888-291-8000 is the number to call to make your pledge. We are in the third hour now. We're in the third hour of our six-hour pledge drive, a little more than $200,000 to raise. Our goal for this hour is $20,000. 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You give $10, it's $20. You give $20, it's $40. You give $40, it's $80. I can go on like this. 888-291-8000. 888-291-8000. But I will also tell you that there is a separate match for gifts of $500 or more. So if you're able to give $500 or more, it will be double matched. Your money tripled, in other words. 888-291-8000. I've got some special guests I want to get to, but let me make this one last point. If you come in right now and make a $20 a month pledge, that's $240 that will be given in that pledge over the course of the year. And thank you so much for it. It's the whole $240 that's matched today to us. So come on in and make that. Maybe you've never done it before, but monthly donors mean so much to us because there's a consistency there that allows for planning, allows for flexibility. You make a huge difference. There's 9 lines open right now. Maybe I could get 9 people who can call and make a $20 a month pledge. Every dollar of it matched right now. 888-291-8000. Chris Check is president of Catholic Answers. Yesterday he came in, talked to us about Vineyard Partners. Hello, Chris Check.
1: Cy Kellett, thanks for having me back.
0: I'm glad to have you back. And we have, I'm glad you're here, but I'm even gladder glad that Kevin is here. One of our favorite people.
1: He is. And now all of our listeners are going to find out why.
0: Do you address him as Dr. Deacon Kevin Horker?
1: Oh, I know. He has a lot of titles. He has many titles.
0: Our good friend, Deacon Dr. Kevin Horker, welcome. Thanks for coming.
1: Well, he's been a doctor longer than he's been a deacon.
0: But I think deacon might be higher than doctor.
1: I think it outranks doctor.
0: So, yeah. Kevin, hi.
2: You guys are doing great. Just keep going.
0: Yeah, I know, right? We'll use up all your time.
1: Deacon Kevin Horker from the Archdiocese of Chicago, though you're in beautiful Barrington or sort of in the suburbs there.
2: That is correct. And you have spent an hour or two in this location yourself, Mr. Check.
1: I've stayed in your former beautiful home. You have a new beautiful home, which I've not been to yet.
0: You and your wife, Heidi, are two of our absolute favorite people in the world. And in addition to that, you are also what we might call investors in what we do or partners in what we do. So you're a Vineyard partner. Can you tell us how that happened?
2: Yeah, there's a little bit of a story, but I'll try and condense it. First of all, I agree with your assessment about my wife. She is an amazing person, and thank you for that. You know, we started years ago. We didn't even know who or what Catholic Answers was. We just knew that depending on where you went, sometimes our kids would hear something about the faith that didn't seem quite right, and we didn't really know how to check. We would open up the Catechism or Vatican II documents, and then a friend directed us to you guys. And so it started off with a search for knowledge, and then we found out you guys were accurate. Every time you put something out, it was put out accurately, which was great. And then we started to notice the things that you put out were gentle and inviting. They weren't coercing. They were saying, hey, here's what the Catholic faith is about. Here's what our Lord taught us. And then we went so crazy as to actually go to one of your conferences. You know, as a physician, I'd gone to conferences and they're very formal and whatnot. But your conferences, the people that we started to meet, just incredibly joyful, happy. They knew that they were doing something important, and they were doing it with a smile. So it just gradually started from there, and it's just steamrolled. We have a great deal of respect for what you do at Catholic Answers, and there's not a person we've met that we don't wish were one of our neighbors.
0: Is there one maybe it's your favorite out of all of them? Or, you know, I don't want to put you on the spot.
2: But yeah, it's neither of you. It's
0: Missy. Excellent answer. By the way, again, 888-291-8000, the number. We are down to just $13,000 away from our $20,000 goal this hour. Every pledge matched, 888 888- 291-8000. So, Chris, I know that you wanted to have Kevin on to talk about being a Vineyard partner.
1: I'm trying to remember how far back it was, but I know Kevin attended what we now call one of our Vineyard Partner Weekends, where we gather all of our Vineyard partners, those who support Catholic Answers, at the $5,000 or more level annually, and have committed to this partnership with us in a leadership capacity. It's not a big number of people. There are fewer than 300 of them, and they are they comprise a group.

0: of heavily invested folks in the work of Catholic Answers whose support we are deeply grateful to have, but also whose prayers and whose counsel, whose friendship and whose fraternity also motivate and move the work of Catholic Answers. And we gather once a year for the Vineyard Partner Weekend. The next one is going to be April in Santa Fe, in beautiful Santa Fe.
1: I feel like it's something we say we do for our Vineyard Partners, but we come back way more ready to go from those.
0: The weekends will include a little update on what's going on in the apostolate. There are talks of spiritual direction. There's some. We always pick a beautiful American city where we can do some fun history and some sightseeing, and there's a lot of conviviality. But Cy, you've absolutely said it. We come back, that is the staff of the leadership of Catholic Answers, those members of the executive team who attend, they come back, we come back from these weekends saying, okay, here's what we're doing really well. Here is where we need to improve. Here is somewhere that Catholic Answers could be moving that didn't even occur to us, but yet there's a need. And it's this group of folks, all of our supporters give us good counsel when they send it in, but it's this group of supporters, especially with their considered counsel and their generosity, which makes it possible for us now to respond to that need. And in the world in which we move, Cy, the world of media, which has got to be the most fluid world.
1: Oh, it's crazy.
0: In the world.
1: Yeah, right.
0: Apart from the ocean, those are fluid.
1: But it is quite fluid.
0: But in a constant state of flux and requiring us to be nimble, and the level of support and the counsel that we get from the Vineyard Partners. So I just wondered, you know, Kevin, if you might speak for a second to that sense of community that you feel on those weekends or just generally at Catholic Answers events. I know you were just with us on the Rhine.
2: Yeah, just an everyday trip.
1: That was a once in a generation trip.
2: But boy, was it wonderful! I will tell you for Heidi and I, you know, we didn't start off as Vineyard Partners and whatnot. We were putting our kids through college, and we had to watch our nickels a little bit. And it just gradually, every time we went, even just to a weekend event, which you guys have several during the year, I would really encourage your listeners, audience, whomever they might be, to really give that a try. Because what we found was, oh my gosh, these are people that they pray together. You told me, Chris, you were so excited to tell me, when you're in San Diego someday, if you ever are, come and see where we were. Come and see the studio. We've got the Blessed Sacrament there. You open every day with morning prayer and close with evening prayer when you can. How many businesses do that? How many places of faith do that? You guys are really, you are glorifying the Lord with what you're doing, and you're just normal, friendly, happy people. So that's what got us started. And every time we dove in a little deeper, we wanted to dive in even more deeply. So
1: Thank you, Kevin.
2: Convinced us. You've recruited us by your attitude and the way you do things.
1: God bless you, Kevin.
0: Thank you, Kevin. Thank you.
1: First of all, we got to move on, but I just want to thank Kevin so much. You've meant so much to us. I can't believe you used the word normal in relation to us, but thank you for that.
0: Cy, we are enthusiastic in our pursuit of the charism of normalcy.
1: Yeah, we do try.
0: We do try for it. Kevin, God bless you for saying
1: that. Thank you,
0: Kevin. My friends, if you would like to become a Vineyard Partner, that is a level of support at $5,000 a year or more, and this is a perfect time to do it if you were not a Vineyard Partner yet, because your gift of $5,000 is actually going to be $15,000 to us. If you can go to 10, that will be $30,000 to us, or any amount above, it's going to be tripled. So this is an opportunity to be especially generous. And if you've been thinking, I would like to be part of those people who partner very, very closely with the leadership of Catholic Answers and join that Vineyard Partner group and be in Santa Fe next April, this is a perfect time to join, because your gift is going to be tripled. So please be generous. If you don't want to make that gift on a credit card, that's a lot of money to put on a card. You can send in a check. You can make a gift of stock. We take Bitcoin and all the other cryptos. And if you want to explore it more and you want to talk to me, when you call 888-291-8000, 888-291-8000, say, hey, I'm interested in this. I'd like Chris Check to give me a call so I can learn a little bit more, and I'll be very, very happy to do that.
1: Again, a great thank you to Deacon Kevin. He's

0: so generous and kind to us, and we always enjoy their company. 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
0: 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Did you get to hear Kevin at all?
3: No, I actually had a weird situation where I could hear you two.
0: But you couldn't hear him?
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0: Well, I'll just let you know. 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
4: 888.
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0: So this is this is an actual flannel panel.
3: Yeah. 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
0: 888-291-8000. I think we've got Joe Heschmeyer here. We might as well let him answer some questions. Joe, if it's all right with you, I'll go right back to the phones.
3: Do it. Yes,
0: all right. Please. While Joe's doing that, 15 lines open. Please pick up that phone and call 888-291-8000. Heading out here, out west here, Redondo Beach, California. Kurt in Redondo Beach. Thank you for the call. Go ahead with the question.
5: The question is, it's not about the intercession of the saints exactly, but it's related to it.
0: Okay.
5: So as far as I'm aware, is that the the canonization process is an infallible decree of the church. So we know that if a saint church declares someone's a saint, we could be certain that when we ask for the intercession, we pray for that person, we know they're a glorified member of the body of Christ. We don't have to worry about that. But if we go beyond that, we say, well, what is it for asking intercession for maybe a deceased uncle or

0: of Dean's daughter. Where do we get into there? Because might not know this.
1: Right. Okay, so we might not. There's a little bit of. I'm sorry. There's just a little bit of a difficulty on the line. But Joe, you got the question from Kurt.
2: Yeah. I'm understanding correctly, the question is, if a person isn't formally canonized, can you still ask for their intercession? And there was a great article about this that Laura De Maria wrote back in 2018 for Catholic Stand called "Can We Ask for the Intercession of Known Saints?" And I wanted to give it a shout out specifically, both because she answers the question well, but also because the concrete example she talks about is how a great and holy priest in Washington, D.C. had died, Father Arnie Panula. And Father Arnie Panula was my very first spiritual director. So I loved that the example she gave was someone who I knew and respected a great deal in real life and who was legitimately quite saintly. And I suspect everyone listening probably has certain people in their life they can point to who they say that person lived an extraordinarily holy life. The church, in the overwhelming majority of those cases, is not going to investigate or canonize that person. It would just be impossible. And so it's very rare that the saints in heaven get canonized. So if you think about it like an iceberg, the canonized saints are just the tip of the iceberg. So how should we relate to the other saints in heaven? We should ask for their prayers. Now you might say, but we don't know infallibly that they're in heaven. That's true. But we're not. So think about it like this. You should ask your coworkers and your friends and your loved ones to pray for you, particularly if they're people that you think are holy. Now, maybe unbeknownst to you, they're not holy. Maybe they're not going to pray for you. I've been personally guilty of saying I would pray for somebody and then forgetting to do it. I suspect many other people have as well. So the mere fact that you ask somebody else to pray for you doesn't mean they're going to hear you and respond to you. That's true on earth. But you ask anyway. It's not, you wouldn't say, well, I can't ask them for prayers. What if they don't do it? That's on them. And so likewise, maybe you ask somebody who's died to pray for you and they don't do it because they were wicked and secretly went to hell. That's on them. You're not doing anything immoral by assuming the best of this person. And so we pray for those who might be in purgatory and we ask prayers from those who might be in heaven. And this is actually a really important part of the process, because when the church canonizes saints, one of the things that she's looking for are, have these individuals worked miracles for people who've sought their intercession already? So if we never asked anyone except for canonized saints to pray for us, we would never have new saints, because there would never be new miracles worked through the intercession of these blesseds and servants of God and so on. And so the entire point is, it is good, it is appropriate to have a private devotion to those that you know and love, and it is a sign of kind of your respect and fidelity. And then at a higher level, if the parish is doing it, then it has to be more formal. But if it's just your own private prayer, by all means, ask those that you believe are holy to pray for you, whether they're here on earth or whether you believe that they're already in heaven.
1: Kurt, thank you very much. 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Pray to them. We are one body. 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It's the number to call and make your pledge. I'm going to thank a few people. 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Every bit of that doubled. Every bit of it doubled because we have a 100% dollar-for-dollar match this hour. We're still $12,000 away from reaching our $20,000 goal for this hour. 888-291-8000. 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Nancy, thank you for that. 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Cynthia in Battle Creek, Michigan gave $1,000. Matched 100%. 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Thank you, Cynthia. Would you please join them? We have 16 of our colleagues on the line. 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
1: 888-291-8000. So I want to say something real quick about Joe's answer here. It was great.
0: Yeah.
1: It was a great answer. And every time, I don't get to listen to the show as often as you do.
0: I listen to it almost every day. Yes. I don't know if you can believe that.
2: I think there are times where we'll say, what do you think about that, Si? And I, you know, you're
0: okay,
2: like, well,
0: Joe knows that.
2: I think you're going to win.
0: I tune you out every now and then, Joe.
1: 888-291-8000. Text Catholic to 24365. I don't get to listen to the show as often as I would like to, I should say, because that actually is going on during the work day here at Catholic Answers. But every single time I do, whether it's if I've guest hosted or if I happen to be sitting in like this, and I hear one of the answers. Jimmy did it yesterday, and Joe's just done it again today. Whenever Tim or Carlo is on, or Trent or Tom Nash, the answers are not just accurate, they're thorough. And now Joe didn't give quite as fulsome an answer maybe as our brother Tim Staples might have done on this occasion, but they're thorough, and it would be very easy to answer a question like the previous caller's in a matter of 15 or 30 seconds or something. Oh yeah, that's fine to do that. The church has no objection. That's probably good practice. But Joe gave such a thorough explication of the relationship of the members of the mystical body of Christ. He used that question as an opportunity to give, you know, the fullness of Catholic teaching. And there isn't a program like this.
0: No.
1: This is the show that does this, 888-291-8000, and has been doing it now for more than 25 years. Am I right?
0: You're well over 25 years.
1: Well over 25 years, 888-291-8000. And so many souls, including all of you, my friends, who are listening to the show right now, have been helped by these answers. Some of your lives profoundly changed. And there are those of you out there whose lives have been deeply affected by this program, or the lives of your family members or your friends, or you've used the knowledge that you've obtained on this program to go out and evangelize yourself. And that's good. You're obliged to do that. Thank you for doing that. But what you have never done is picked up the phone and supported the show. And so this is a magnificent time. You recognize the work that it's doing. You recognize the work that it's done in your own life. You hear callers' lives change as a consequence of the show. Here is your chance to give back, right? And to pay forward at the same time, right? Give back and pay forward. So there are 12 lines open right now. God is calling you, I firmly believe, to support this program because he wants the good news about his son in all of its fullness, in the way that Joe just does right there, or all of our apologists. 888-291-8000, 10 lines open. Let's get that down to 5 lines open.
0: We're at 11,000 to go. I've seen it many times, that amount. We've got 7 minutes till the top of the hour.

0: $500, some occasionally a $5,000 gift. I will tell you, we're very grateful that as happens very often, lots of gifts coming in at the smaller or medium level, and that's keeping us in the game right now. We do need, as we end this hour, some folks who can come in. If you're comfortable to do that, if you're in a position where you could do that, we've got $11,000 to go. Maybe you could do a $1,000 gift right now. 888.
1: Nine lines open.
0: 291-8000.
1: Eight lines open.
0: 291-8000. What do you think, Joe?
2: I was struck by the fact that Chris called Tim's answers fulsome, which is very funny because one meaning of fulsome is, you know, full, but it also means aesthetically, morally, or generally offensive or exceeding the bounds of good taste.
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1: 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Let's get that down to five. 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
1: Six lines open. 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Thank you so much for your generosity, folks.
0: I know we must be under 11,000 to go right now. I don't have the absolute latest numbers, but I know we must be under 11,000 to go. So 5 minutes to go to the top of the hour. 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
6: When we pray, we should talk to God. 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The formal prayers we have in the church, like the Our Father, the Hail Mary, the Glory Be, even the Creed, all of these things are ways that we can begin to talk to God. 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

0: sometimes you just feel like it's crazy. And I want to, first of all, thank our very good friend, Christina, who we love, Christina. And she's so kind to us and so good to us. And she hears that we're in need. So she just calls up and gives us $10,000. And so, Christina, God bless you and thank you. Thank you so much for that.
1: That's amazing.
0: I'll tell you what, another friend of ours, Ken, who, and I'm just going to use first names. I don't know what people want us to say.
1: They might be getting a lot of mail otherwise. Yeah, hey, I have a need.
0: Yeah, yeah, right. Yeah, they're going
1: to
0: get a
1: need to fix my roof. Yeah.
0: So he said, look, I'll tell you what, in the name of the College of St. Joseph the Worker, the wonderful College of St. Joseph the Worker, who we, Joe and I have both been there recently.
1: There was a great masterclass at the College of St. Joseph the Worker this summer with Cy Kellett and Joe Heschmeyer.
0: Yeah. So Ken said, I'll tell you what, $5,000. So, and then all these other folks, like I'll just give you, like John in Nebraska, $300, Jeremy in Nebraska, $100, Steve in Ohio, I'm just picking these out randomly, $1,200, Jerome in Oregon, $35, Don in Washington, $100, and you look at it and you go,
1: Susan from Ann Arbor gave $1,000.
0: Susan, God bless you, thank you. And you go, well, you just tell people what you need. It's overwhelming.
1: Yes.
0: So we've got a $20,000 goal again this hour, but sometimes you just need to say thanks. Sometimes you need to say,
1: yes, absolutely.
0: Thank you so much for that. Why does it say Linda in New Jersey? It's just, you can't say New Jersey on there. Who wrote Linda in New Jersey on there? That is not correct.
1: You're nailing the pronunciation as written.
0: No, but they don't. People in the great state of New Jersey hate it when you say New Jersey. So why would someone write that? Well, she gave us $100 plus paid the credit card fee. Lenore in North Dakota sending a check for $500. Thank you, Lenore. Paul, I might have mentioned Paul in Nebraska. I don't know. $50. Oh my goodness. I feel very humble right now because you know what I'm saying, Joe? Like you're looking at
1: it reminds me, I don't know if you've had this experience in prayer. There's a particular holy hour I have a very distinct memory of where I was trying to pray in the, I believe it was in the Basilica in DC. And I was off to like one of the side chapels, but it's a heavily trafficked place and it was a hot day. And so it was a little bit muggy, even in the church. And there were a lot of people wandering around and not exactly ideal conditions to do a holy hour. And I was just like, all right, Lord, I'm with you for an hour. And the first 58 minutes or so felt like a huge battle. And I just didn't feel like I was getting anywhere. So I was just like, all right, I told the Lord I'd give him an hour. Yeah, I'm going to give him an hour. And the last couple minutes were incredibly spiritually consoling. Aww. And I came away with a really clear vision of what I needed to do next at like the particular kind of intersection I was at in life. And it was, I mean, kind of life-changing, quite honestly. And sometimes Radio Drive feels like that, where you will have, you know, 2 hours or you know, 6 hours over 3 days. And there are times where it's just, you're powering through, you're persevering.
0: Right.
1: And then in the 11th hour, people will step up, or there'll be a random time, you know, in this case, hour three of the 6 hours, where we just have this incredible outpouring of generosity and we just say thank you and we keep persevering.
0: Yeah.
1: And one thing I liked about Catholic Answers even before I joined was that you don't create false crises. It's very tempting from an organizational perspective to say, oh,
0: it's emergency.
1: Write us a check. Yeah. Or we're gonna close down. And we're honest. Like it would make life harder if people didn't step up to the plate, because these are real expenses. Like these bills don't go away if people aren't generous. We still have to find a way to pay them, and you know, things would get a little scarier. But you do a good job, particularly, Cy. You'll rarely hear me say any.
0: This might be the first time, actually. I don't think those words have ever been said by Joe Heschmeyer. All right, go ahead, finish that sentence, please, Joe.
1: You do a good job of telling the truth about where we are, you know, in the good and the bad. Because there are times where the pledge drive is going pretty rough. There are times where it's going really smoothly. And there are times like today where there's little bits of both.
0: Yeah.
1: And
0: yeah.
1: So I want people who are donating to know, like, we're shooting you straight. We're telling you the truth about what we're seeing in terms of donations. And so yeah, we want to say thank you to everyone who's already given. We don't want to overlook that. Even as we tell people who haven't given yet, maybe you can get thanked pretty soon.
0: Yeah.
1: Maybe this is your time.
0: We'd love to thank you too. All right. Well, let me reset a little bit. I don't want to, as Joe said, give you any false urgency, but the deal this hour.

0: is if we don't raise $20,000 this hour, we have to fire Joe. So 888-291-8000.
1: Watch all donations just disappear.
0: Yeah, right. Nobody will call. Oh, good. I can't wait to see Joe get fired. No, I'm just teasing. We have $20,000 as our goal this hour. We have a match. Everything matched. 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But also, there's a second match. Anyone who gives $500 or more, those amounts are matched a second time. So just to make clear what I mean, $500 matched becomes $1,000, but that $500 is matched twice. So $1,500 to us if you can make a gift of $500. 888-291-8000. All right, enough yapping from me and Joe. Let's go back to the phones and let a caller talk. Lad in Smyrna, Tennessee. We are awful glad you're here.
2: Hello, guys. Thank you for taking my call.
0: Can I interrupt you, Lad?
2: I want to say, sure.
0: I'm sorry to bother you, but we had a call from Smyrna, Tennessee once before. Was it you, or is this your first time calling?
2: Oh, yeah. No, that was me. I've called several times.
0: Do you know why I remember? Because we were sure that your parish church was going to be... Do you remember this conversation?
1: I do remember this conversation.
0: Joe?
2: It was supposed to be St. Polycarp.
0: Well, it's got to be St. Polycarp, right? It's Smyrna, Tennessee. It has to be...
2: But no, it's St. Luke there.
0: Yeah, we're still mad about that, lad. We're going to let you ask your question, but we're still mad.
1: I would accept Ignatius. If you had St. Ignatius, because he wrote a letter to Smyrna.
0: But how are you the bishop of Tennessee? And you go, let's found a parish in Smyrna, and we won't call it St. Polycarp. Yeah, that's. I'm not saying you have a bad bishop, but actually, we better get to the call, lad.
1: Wow,
0: we better get to the call.
1: Go ahead. A little spicier than I thought it was going to get.
0: Go ahead, lad.
2: Well. First, I want to say, please don't fire Joe. I give monthly, so
0: no promises.
2: I'm not like the duck who goes to the drugstore. I give monthly.
0: Wait a second. Neither of us gets that reference.
1: The duck who goes to the drugstore says, "Put it on my bill."
2: He goes to the drugstore and says, I need some chapstick. And the guy says, how are you going to pay, cash or card? He says, put it on my bill.
0: Oh, my gosh. I got to come to Smyrna, Tennessee, lad. You are all right. See if you can get us invited to come talk there. Joe and I are a barrel of laughs. All right. See if you can do that.
2: I will.
0: We'll come.
2: Now, my question is kind of somber. It's pertaining to one of the sacraments, and I'm having some surgery in about a week.
0: Okay.
2: It's outpatient, but when do I know if I need the anointing of the sick or not? And can you explain it? Since I'm only a baby Catholic for a year and a half.
0: Yeah, Joe, help me out.
1: Wonderful. Okay, so first, the anointing of the sick is described in James chapter 5. So we are told in verse 13, is anyone among you suffering? Let him pray. Is any cheerful? Let him sing praise. Is any among you sick? Let him call for the elders of the church and let them pray over him, anointing him with oil in the name of the Lord. And the prayer of faith will save the sick man, and the Lord will raise him up. And if he has committed sins, he will be forgiven. So, with the anointing of the sick, there are two types of healing that are attached to it. There's the spiritual healing, and there can also be physical healing as well. It doesn't, of course, happen every time, but this is what the sacrament is for, and it's clearly right there in Scripture that there is an anointing given by the elders, presbyters. We now use the word priest. And so then the question is, how sick is sick enough for James 5 to apply? And in the history of the church, often people would wait till it was really close. And so it was sometimes called extreme unction, like the anointing in the extreme, basically. But the church has clarified that it isn't just for those who are really like, this person is, on the way out. That it's to be given more generously for that. So paragraph 1528 of the Catechism says, the proper time for receiving this holy anointing has certainly arrived when the believer begins to be in danger of death because of illness or old age. And then in 15

0: 29, each time a Christian falls seriously ill, he may receive the anointing of the sick, and also after he has received it, the illness worsens. And so if you're in danger of death, that includes as well, if you have a potentially dangerous surgery, then that is absolutely a time to receive the anointing of the sick. And there, you know, it's, yeah, basically, I guess that's probably all I need to say on that. That you, if you're going in for surgery, particularly if they're going to be putting you under, that's always a good sign. Like, okay, there's enough things that could happen there that you want to be fortified sacramentally in the face of what might be a life-changing moment.
1: Does that help you, lad? That get,
2: oh, okay.
1: Yeah?
2: Yes. Yes, it does. It and I have heard of the extreme unction and the also the last rites. Those things are kind of confused me, but
1: There's a reason they do. I mean, they all involve the anointing, but in some cases yes. Involve more than the anointing. But all of them involve the anointing. That's why they may be confused in your mind. Lad, you know what? I got to leave it there, but I'm never going to forget you. Every time you call, I'm going to ask you about the name of your parish. So you will never be free to call without getting harassed about the name of your parish. Hey, the number to call.
0: Ole, carpe diem.
1: All right. But he doesn't want you to get fired. That makes me happy. He's like, oh, don't fire me, Joe. 888-291-8000 is the number. 888-291-8000. We're in the midst of raising the money that we need to keep this show on the air for the next 3 months. Each 3 months, we come to you and ask you to support the program. We are now more than halfway through our pledge drive. We have a $20,000 goal this hour. Any amount given is matched 100% this hour. Any amount given is matched 100%. If you are able to do $500 or more, it will be matched a second time. 888-291-8000. We are 12% of the way towards our goal. We have $17,000 to raise this hour, before the end of this hour, in order to reach our hourly goal of $20,000. 888-291-8000, 10, just all of a sudden, just 10 lines open. But 10 lines, when you call, you're talking to one of our colleagues. Say hello. I have to tell you, between the hours, I go out there in the hallway, and it's hard for me to get back in here because people are telling me stories of people who call. And it's just exciting and fun. And I want you to know that you're speaking to the people here in the building with us. We all enjoy it when you call. If you call to make a $10 pledge, I know there was a lady called yesterday who made a $10 pledge and stayed on the phone with one of our staff members here for, I think, 15 minutes. And the staff member had a great time. I think they just had a great conversation. If that's you, fine. Call, make your $10 pledge. It's doubled. And chat. Maybe you need to get done quickly. Just tell them that right up the front. Say, look, I am on Route 70 right now. I just pulled over. There's trucks whizzing by me. I need to get this done quickly. They'll get you done in about 90 seconds. 888-291-8000. $20,000 to raise, $17,000 to go, and every pledge matched 100%. 888-291-8000.
0: I was going to say something real quick, if I may.
1: Go ahead, Joe.
0: One of the things that makes radio different than other forms of communication with books, for example, the person who is reading the book often purchased the book, or if not, somebody probably bought it for them, or, you know, the bookstore bought it for them, or the library, or whatever the case may be. With radio, this is the version of that, where it's almost as if you were gifting radio to the people that you love, and maybe even to people you don't even know. So there's a beautiful thing that sometimes happens with our books, where people will buy, you know, we often have deep, deep discounts on bulk sales, because we're not trying to get rich off the books. We're trying to get them in as many hands as we can. So they will buy, you know, a set of 20 books, and they'll leave them in adoration chapels and other places where they know people will read them, and that it'll, you know, get into a number of people's hands. The version of that for radio is right now. You are helping people you don't even know to be able to encounter answers to their questions. And we've got so many. You know, a while back, they put together a great compilation of like 100 different conversion stories just that we'd gotten, you know, through people calling in. And it's just staggering. And it's really humbling. And all of this is possible because of number

0: one, these amazing technology that didn't exist recently, and number two, the incredible support from listeners like you. So thank you for that, because it's really, it's great to be able to do the kind of things we're able to do here. But with as much as God has gifted, I think everyone here at Catholic Answers, we wouldn't be able to use those gifts nearly as effectively if we didn't have people stepping up and making it possible. Because, you know, it isn't like when you turn on the radio, they send 5 cents to the station. It's all just asking. It's all just volunteer, and you step up and you make that difference.
1: 888-291-8000. If you keep calling, I'll just keep letting Joe answer questions. And that's, I know that's why you're here anyway. So we'd like to keep doing that. 888-291-8000, the number to call. We've still got a long way to go. I'll tell you what, I'll let Joe do another question now. If you will call during that while he's answering this question, I will go check with Darren and see where we are. I know we must be under 17,000 to go, but let's see how close we can get to that 20,000 before we finish this hour. 888-291-8000. David in Warren, Pennsylvania, thank you for waiting. Go ahead, David, with your question.
2: Hello, guys. I just want to first quickly say you two going back and forth with each other really makes the heart of an April Fool's baby very happy. So,
1: oh, you were born on April Fool's?
2: I was, and in Dothan, Alabama, but they cut the banjo off me because they thought it was a birth defect.
1: They cut the what off of you?
0: I didn't want to ask. I didn't hear it, but I didn't want
1: to
0: ask.
1: Oh, the banjo. Oh, the banjo okay. Off his knee. Oh, yes. Oh, because he comes from Alabama. See? All right.
0: Yep. No, I was going to make a rabbit joke because he's in a Warren right now. I thought that might be too obscure. Yeah. Oh, I didn't want to split hairs.
1: I have a feeling this is not going to go well, these two. All right, David, you better get to your question. Go ahead.
2: Well, I've been Catholic 4 months.
1: Hey, congratulations.
0: Yes,
2: thank you. Wonderful. I've been a Protestant 31 years before that, and why I'm Catholic is the Eucharist, but I will be very honest. I'm having a hard time praying to the Blessed Mother on a regular basis, and part of it is I do research on history and how the church's magisterium structure was formed and their authority. I trust it, but I have doubts about the dogmas that were passed, but I'm accepting it on faith and asking the Lord to help my unbelief. So I just wanted advice on what you guys would say to help overcome that.
0: Yeah, I think, first of all, you're already framing it the right way. You know, Lord, I do believe, help my unbelief, is a very good prayer to have. Second, I think it's helpful to think about the nature of dogma. I actually just did an episode on this last week for Shameless Popery, and looked at this question particularly, like, why do we have these Marian dogmas and how should we treat them? And one of the points that I made in the context of that is that Pope Pius XI talks about this. With all dogma in the church, we say yes with the assent of faith, that this is this gift of faith, that we believe everything that has been revealed and defined by the church. And a lot of times today, we don't talk about dogma because it kind of has a bad rap, but dogma is really important. What does it mean to say that you believe in Jesus? You know, a Muslim who thinks Jesus is a prophet but isn't the Son of God, do they believe in Jesus? I mean, they believe he existed. But in a meaningful sense, no, they don't believe the things that he's come to reveal. And so the virtue of faith, this gift from God, is the ability to say yes with divine assistance to these things that are not knowable by reason alone, but are revealed by God. And so we're not doing it simply with a human trust, but aided by divine grace. And so when we have that, think about it like this. Some of the teachings of Jesus are very plainly correct. And you read his words and you think, aha, I immediately get it. That's beautiful. It's profound. It's life-changing. And it's easy to say yes to. But there might be, the parable of the prodigal son, say. There might be other things that he says. You say the parable of the unjust steward, where you look at that and you say, I don't know what's going on here. And I want to say yes to this, but I'm not as internally getting it. I don't see it as clearly. You say yes with the same gift of faith to both of those things because the gift is supernatural in origin. And so it's okay if one of them makes more sense to your reason than the other one does. Our posture should be faith-seeking understanding. that we say yes and we believe, and then we try to understand better all the content of that. So we don't withhold our yes until we make sense of all of these divine mysteries. That's never going to happen. But we say yes knowing that we can trust the God who reveals it, and that the church, who is protected by God, has not screwed up. To say, oh, well, we're going to believe the dogmas about the Trinity, and we're going to believe the dogmas about Christology, but we're not going to believe the dogma about, you know, icons or about Mary or something like this. You can't pick and choose with dogma like that. The whole point is, these are things you can be assured, banking your salvation on, given the protection the Holy Spirit gives to the church. This isn't just somebody's theological opinion. This is a full force yes. So as I said, if you watched my episode last week, it talks about that. But then there's this question about why Mary? Now, because we're trying to, you know, do radio drive this week, I'm going to give a very short answer to that. But I'd love to talk much, much more about it. In Genesis 3, God tells the devil that he's going to put conflict, enmity, between him and the woman, and between the devil's seed and the woman's seed. And this is a really strange thing, because Zerah's seed is usually measured through the man. So why is it not saying the seed of the man? Well, the answer is, of course, because the seed of the woman is Jesus, and he doesn't have a biological father. But once you realize that Genesis 3 is about how Satan is going to be destroyed by Jesus, then you realize that it's a prophecy of the virgin birth. And then you realize that the woman of Genesis 3 is not Eve, it's Mary. And so there's this profound moment in Genesis 3:20, just five verses later, where Adam goes from calling his wife woman to calling her Eve, mother of the living. And at the cross, Jesus looks down from the cross and says, woman, behold your son. And then he goes from calling her woman to calling her mother. And it's this beautiful and profound moment where it's showing us that just as there was this sinless virgin Eve who encountered a fallen angel, now the damage that that sinless virgin did by sinning is being undone by another sinless virgin, Mary, saying yes to an angel. And this is not some, you know, 20th century innovation. This is not some high Middle Ages speculation. We have Christians talking about this point of the connection between Mary as the new Eve and the fulfillment, and how the knot of Eve's disobedience is untied by Mary. We have that as old as our knowledge of the four Gospels. In fact, even older, because we have it talked about by Irenaeus and Against Heresies in 180 in this same document that is our oldest attestation to Matthew, Mark, Luke, and John being the four Gospels. But even 20 years before that, we have Justin Martyr talking about it. So Christians in the 100s were talking about all of this Marian theology, and they viewed it as really important. And the last thing I'd say about it is this. In John 6, Jesus says that the bread which he'll give for the life of the world is his flesh. And the flesh that redeems the world, the flesh that saves the world, that keeps us from hell, is flesh that his mother gives him in her free yes to Gabriel's message in the incarnation. And so Mary has this incredibly important role to play in the salvation of the world in a way that nobody else on earth before or since can say in the same way. And so we want to take that very seriously, not to, you know, belittle Christ or anything like that, but quite the opposite, to show the profound reality of the incarnation. And the story of the incarnation doesn't make sense without Mary. Like, imagine a Christmas scene with no Mary in the manger. So all that is to say, the Marian dogmas, we believe in them with the assent of faith, and we take them seriously because Mary has this really important role to play.
1: David, God bless you. Thank you. I hope you'll call again. I'll remember you because you were born on April Fool's Day. I do want to go, before we take our break here, we're about to head into the bottom of the hour break. $15,000 to go. Four folks on the line right now. 12 lines open for you to call. $15,000 to go in about 34 minutes. That's quite doable, but we do need folks to pick up the phone and call. I'll remind you where we are. We're in the fourth hour of our six-hour pledge drive. We have a $20,000 goal for this hour and $15,000 left to go towards that goal. Every pledge this hour is matched 100% because of a very generous donor. 888-291-8000. But any pledge $500 or more is matched a second time because of another generous donor. 888 888-

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3: We have another call. Hello?
4: Hi.
3: Hi, where are you from?
4: I'm from Connecticut.
3: Wonderful, and what is your question?
4: I have an illness and I can't work and I feel no self-worth and I feel empty inside. And there are some things that I do, but is there anything else I can do to feel good again?
3: Sweetheart, you're very blessed by God. Many people have illnesses that make them feel, well, unproductive. That's your most productive time of your life. See, those are signs we don't see. That's what I'm trying to get over to everybody. My productiveness is not in building a network. Productiveness comes from pain and suffering. Don't mean you always have to have pain and suffering, but getting up in the morning can be a pain. But God has put you in a position where you're like Him. When He was on the cross, He was fastened by nails. He couldn't move. And when He did, He could breathe for a few seconds. But soon as His body fell, are we saying He was not productive? Salvation came from that cross. And you, my dear, have been chosen by God. How do you know? Many a priest will be saved because of your pain. Read your scriptures, say your rosary. No, you're important to the world. And when you get to heaven, you'll see all these people coming towards you. You'll say, "Whoa, Lord, who are those?" Say, "Well, those are the people you saved." Me? Yeah.
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6: This is a Pro-Life Minute with doctors Stephen and Gracie Christie.
7: Gracie, as Catholics, we're very often accused of being just religious wackos, imposing our religious moral codes on the rest of the world. They tell us, keep your religion off our uterus or keep your rosaries off our ovaries. How do we reply to that?
6: Well, while many of the world's major religions oppose abortion, opposition to abortion doesn't have to be based on religion at all. My own opposition to abortion is based on science, the law, reason, morality, social justice, and the visible evidence.
7: Absolutely. And because the overwhelming majority of pro-choice people are secular, I've always recommended that we avoid religious arguments entirely. In the vast majority of cases, I've come to learn that making a religious argument is simply handing your opponent a club with which to beat you over the head. We have so many compelling non-religious arguments that powerfully explain why abortion is wrong. I say we stick to them.
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Welcome back. Catholic Answers Live. Thank you so much to everybody who has been calling. We are making progress. We are under $15,000 to raise and a half hour to go this hour. Less than $15,000 to raise to hit our $20,000 goal. And that's with six people right now talking to our colleagues. 10 lines are open. I am going to let Joe get right back to doing what he does. I don't want to keep you too long, but I do want to update you where we are. So if we can do, you know, right a little less than 15,000 in the next half hour, we will have had a great middle day of our pledge drive. Can you help us reach that $15,000? I'll tell you what, if you can give $100 right now, it's double to 200. If you can give 200, it's double.

0: to 400. Every gift is doubled right now because of a generous donor. 888-291-8000. If you could do $500 or more, it is not just doubled, it is tripled, because we have another donor who is committed to matching every gift $500 or more. 888-291-8000. Let me just real quick thank some people, because I love some of these. John from Nebraska just donated $25 a month. Here's the deal with what John did. That $25 a month is instantly matched. All of that money is matched already. So thank you very much for that, John. 888-291-8000. Neil from Connecticut called. Our good friend Deanna in the other room was taking the call, and he was like, you got to do this quick. I don't have a good connection. And he gave us $500. Neil, thank you for that. I don't know if you can hear me right now, Neil, but thank you very much for that. Here's a first-time giver in Dubuque, Iowa. Chris in Dubuque, $500. Both of those $500 dollar gifts were tripled. Laurel in Colorado, also a first-time caller. She gave us $500 plus the fees, and she's praying for us. So I can't even put a value on that, but the money, $1,500 to us. Christy from Cleveland in Missouri. There's a Cleveland, Missouri. I didn't know that. Christy, thank you for the $1,000. It's tripled right now. And Rick in Ohio made me feel, I just smiled when I saw this. He is so grateful for the work of Catholic Answers. Rick, thank you very much. Rick gave us a $30 one-time gift, automatically matched every dollar of it. 888-291-8000. Joe, our other flannel panel member, is in here with, I don't know if you can see him, but Chris Check here with us. Hey, Chris.
1: I can see him.
0: Welcome back, Chris. How's it going out there?
2: It's going well, and you guys are doing a great job. And I want to ask our friend in Dubuque, what was his name?
0: Oh, let me go back. I hope they didn't erase it on me. Chris in Dubuque.
2: Chris, oh, how could I forget that?
0: Yeah.
2: So Chris in Dubuque, here's what I need you to do. I need you to go and visit the Sinsinawa Dominican nuns there in Dubuque. And they have Father Samuel Mazzucchelli's penitential chain that he wore around his waist his whole life. Father Samuel Mazzucchelli is the man who evangelized southern Wisconsin and Iowa. He was a great Dominican priest. His cause is...
0: Get over there, Chris.
2: His cause is opened, but we need to get his cause moving. So you probably know about him, Chris, living there. Go by there. I have a devotion to him, and say a prayer for the staff at Catholic Answers, and let's get his his intercession called down for us. Please do that for us. And thank you, Chris, for being a first-time giver. Cy, I love the first-time givers. I love all the givers. I really love the first-time givers. I like the people who said, I've been benefiting from this show, or maybe I just found this show, and how amazing is it? I can get a thorough and clear and joyful answer to my question about what the Catholic Church teaches, or a private devotion, or frankly, a spiritual struggle. Anything. Ask me anything, as we call the show.
0: You can literally ask anything.
2: And get a great answer. What other show does that? And what other show does this? And Cy, you know, efficiency is something that, it does. We're a very efficient organization. But our first goal, of course, is to tell the gospel. We want to do it efficiently. We want to reach a lot of people. Cy Kellett does not come to Catholic Answers in a limousine.
0: Anymore. No.
1: they dropped me off at the helicopter.
0: I had to quit. They wouldn't let me expense that anymore.
2: 888-291-8000. Everyone here lives modestly. This show is what? It's about a little under $1 million a year to produce.
0: A little under, yeah, $225,000 a quarter will pay for it. That's what we think, anyways.
2: But for 5 days a week?
0: 5 days a week and all the other stuff that we do. I mean, look at, we've got Luke in our department and we're just killing it on the internet. We had the biggest YouTube month we've ever had in our history last month. And you know what happened? Nothing. It's just that Luke works so hard. Like, there was no new Pope or anything, you know. It was just a regular July, but Luke in there killing it. And this is a guy that could work anywhere because he's a computer scientist. He's a mad scientist there cooking up YouTube stuff for us.
2: And he could command far greater compensation,
0: right, he could,
2: than what Catholic Answers pays him. 888-291-8000. My point, my friends, especially those of you who have never given to the show, this is a very efficient operation that is literally, that is

0: reaching literally millions of people across the globe. And on
1: right.
0: every platform that we can be on. This thing began on terrestrial radio long ago, but we're not confined to the AM and FM towers. We're still on them, but we're on satellite radio, and we're on every means of digital delivery available to us. So if you want to say, I'm going to spend $1,000 and hope that the message of the Catholic faith, the fullness of the truth of Jesus Christ, his love and mercy is going to reach millions of people. This is such an easy investment. 888-291-1000. And it's even easier now, especially because your gift of $500 or more is going to be tripled.
1: 888-291-8000. Joe, I'm going to let you go back to answering calls, but I want to ask you a question while we got Chris here, and maybe I'll get Chris's comment on this too. Have you noticed that young people are not calling in a combative way these days? They're calling because they are curious and open. And do you share my view that that is a real opportunity for us?
2: Oh, it's incredible. So we're starting to see an uptick. Now, you can find plenty of people saying, oh, well, the numbers aren't as good as they were 50 years ago or even 20 years ago. And that's true. But they are better than they were a year ago, and they're better than they were 5 years ago. And so we are seeing real marked. I mean, we see it in the data, and we certainly see it in the conversations, where people are hungry for something more than the secular world is offering. I think there's a lot of things going on. You have a sort of disillusionment that happened with COVID. You have a loneliness. You have people searching for meaning and having more free time. You have a changing internet landscape where things like Catholic Answers are available very easily now, where even people who want to avoid Trent Horn still see Trent Horn everywhere. I mean, it's great. But you also have a sort of a strange, I guess I'd put it this way. 20 years ago, a lot of atheists grew up in very religious households and were kind of rebelling against maybe overbearing mom and dad. Now it's a lot of atheists are growing up in households where they were not taught anything of meaning.
1: Yeah.
2: And so their posture is very different. It is no longer this kind of like angry, rebellious teenager attitude. I mean, you still have some of that, but way more. We're just seeing people who say like, what is all this about?
1: Yep.
2: And is there something more than just this increasingly isolated artificial digital world where, you know, artificial intelligence and apps you have to pay for every month and ads constantly being shoved in your face? Is there more to life than that? And the Catholic Church is only too happy to answer that question.
1: Yes, there is more. And we've got to get that message out to them. That's what you're supporting when you call. If you are a person who, you know, you've lived a life of faith, maybe you're older and you have the means, I think there really is an opportunity. Now, with Catholic Answers and with all the Catholic apostolates out there, this is an opportunity we have to share the gift that God has given us. Will you call right now and help us? We've got 12,000 still to raise, 888-291-8000.
0: 888-291-8000. You ask, Cy, or Joe asks, is there more, or the people he describes ask, is there more to life than that? The answer is there is. And actually, there's only one answer to that question. It's the Catholic faith. It's the fullness of the truth that Jesus Christ left to his church to be broadcast throughout all time to all men. And that is exactly what this program does. 888-291-8000 reaches all the corners of the globe. I want to follow up on something Joe said, because I saw something posted in a social feed this weekend that surprised me. It came from someone whose opinion I tend to respect. And I think maybe he was just got caught in a moment of impatience. And he said, you know, he expressed frustration with non-Catholics, saying that, look, all the evidence is already out there. If anybody who wants can come and get it. That's he said, the problem with apologetics today is all the evidence is already there. And anybody who wants can get it. And I understand that there are Protestants or unbelievers who are deliberately obstinate, even in the face of what they know makes perfect sense. But the reality is, yes, it is true. Anyone who wants to get the difficulties with Sola Scriptura unpacked for him or her, or Sola Fide, or any one of the other Protestant arguments, yes, that is

0: available, but also available are so many competing voices.
1: Amen to that,
0: so
1: Chris.
0: Many
1: you
0: other
1: are right.
0: So many other Chris. Arguments, and they are discordant voices. They are dishonest voices.
1: Right.
0: They are
1: seductive.
0: Seductive, and I would say disgruntled.
1: Yeah.
0: And by the way, all of those things, dishonesty, disgruntledness, seductiveness, all those things are kind of attractive. We can all get drawn into them.
1: Sure.
0: There is a voice, 888-291-8000, that is none of those things. It is joyful. It is cheerful. It is trustworthy.
2: I thought you were going to do another series of alliterations of D's. It is delightful.
0: That would be, actually, yeah, very
1: it's
0: good.
1: It's lovely.
0: Yeah, yes. Yeah. It is the antidote. I hate to describe the Catholic faith as an antidote because
1: it's the cure.
0: It is. Well, yeah, it well, is. But it is, but it's the thing.
1: Yeah.
0: It's not just the cure. It's the thing.
1: Yeah,
0: 888-291-8000. And that is exactly what this show offers in that world of digital chaos. As you talk about Luke Bender, I think he is one of several reasons, and you two are two other reasons, that we are full-on present in this active digital world with the truth in a charitable, in a trustworthy, in a cheerful, and frankly, sometimes whimsical way, right? I mean,
1: yes.
0: That's engaging. So my friends, if you want more people to find the truth in all of that digital chaos, 888-291-8000. Be generous.
1: Oh, let's just storm those phones right now, will you? That is beautiful what Chris just said, and that is what it is all about. We, in a world where people are being seduced and abused and deceived, we need the truth shared lovingly. That's what we try to do. We want your support for that. I'm going to let Joe do his job right now. While he's doing that, perfect time. What a beautiful statement from Chris. 888-291-8000. Look, every dollar that you pledge right now is going to get matched 100%. 888-291-8000. Let's go to Florida. Eduardo in Florida. Go ahead with your question for Joe.
3: Hi, God bless you.
1: God bless you too, Eduardo. Thank you.
2: God bless you.
3: I'll try to be fast. A few months ago, I asked you, Joe, about 2 Timothy 1, where Paul's deposit or passage was going to be preserved till the end. Hopefully you remember. And
2: yes, now that you said that, I think I do remember that, yeah.
3: Thank you. I wanted to present something as fast as I can. Kind of a little addition to that argument to see what you think. So I wanted to share with you 2 John verse 2 that says, because of the truth which lives in us and will be with us forever, and the key word there is forever.
1: Yes.
3: And 1 Peter 1:25 that says, but the word of the Lord endureth forever, and this is the word which by the gospel is preached unto you. Again, key word, forever. And last one, Matthew 28, teaching them to observe all of the things that I have commanded you, and lo, I am with you always, even to the end of the age. And the key word there is end of the age. So all these little excerpts, along with 2 Timothy, seem to establish that the deposit will be preserved forever, or to the end of the age, or entrusted for that day. And I have never seen anybody using this argument, but to me, I don't know what you think. I would like to know. They seem
2: I think it's a good case.
3: That, and it's funny to me. Like the four texts seem to establish the same thing, that the learned deposit, especially the meanings, I will say, this deposit will be preserved forever, even if it is expressed in different words, right? Like to the end of the age and so forth. So I really would like to know what you think.
2: Yeah, there's a couple details I would add to that. That first, when you say that the word of the Lord will abide forever, a lot of people say, well, of course, you know, Jesus is forever and, you know, the scriptures are going to be there. But there's a couple details to note. First is, as you say in 1 Peter 1:25, it says that word is good news which was preached to you. So it's not just that

0: in a Bible somewhere that you can't read, it's like, no, forever, the church is going to have this job of preaching the fullness of the truth and is actually going to do it. And so if your view of church history is that the church didn't do this for a long time, then First Peter is false. That Peter is saying something that isn't true. The word of the Lord didn't abide forever because the preaching of it stopped. Because he explicitly ties the fulfillment of that passage to the ongoing preaching of the word, not just that the word exists in a book somewhere. Second, even kind of more than this, in 2 John 1, verse 2, it says the truth which abides in us and will be with us forever. So again, it's not just that the truth is out there on a shelf somewhere in a library nobody can get to, or it's chained up in a place no one can find it. No, it is within you. It is being preached to you and you are receiving it. And even more, there is in 1 John 2, this text about what is sometimes called the sensus fidelium, or the sense of the faithful. And Limengensium talks about this in chapter 2, about how I sometimes call it people infallibility instead of papal infallibility. It's what St. Augustine talks about and on the perseverance of the saints. One of the arguments he gives for how we can know the Book of Wisdom belongs in Scripture is he says that from when all Christians, from bishops downwards, even to the lowest lay believers, penitents and catechumens, when they regard something as true, we treat that as true. And we would regard that as actually an infallible source, that the whole church is not going to fall into error on any doctrine. And that's true then, and it's true today as well. So there's much more that could be said on that as well. The very last thing I'll give you is just 1 John 2, 26 to 27, where John references his sensus fidelium. He says, I write this to you about those who would deceive you, but the anointing which you receive from him abides in you. Again, that language of abiding, and you have no need that anyone should teach you. So obviously, John is still teaching them. He's not literally saying we don't need teachers at all. We know teachers are given by God. But that even if you don't have the Pope telling you, do this, don't do that, you have this internal guidance of the Holy Spirit, and the collective witness of that guidance is something we can be assured will never lead us into error.
1: Eduardo, thank you for the call. Keep calling. It's always a great pleasure to get to speak with you, and we'd love to do it again. Well, I do have to raise a little money here in order to continue to pay for the show. The way it works, each 3 months we come to you for 6 hours. We are now finishing the fourth hour of our pledge drive. We have $20,000 as our goal for this hour, and still $12,000 to go to reach that goal. Could you call and be help to us right now? 888-291-8000. We could really use, well, actually, I'm just going to, we could use everybody to call. We've got 17 lines open and zero calls on right now. I have not seen that at all today. So I think Eduardo asked such a great question.
2: That's people exactly what happened.
1: So they wanted to listen to that. And so nobody's calling right now. So that means all of our colleagues, and then they get mad at me about this later. They'll go, you know, nobody was calling at the end of the show there. So it's not my fault. I'm doing my best. 888-291-8000 is the number to call. 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There's the first call, 888. There's the second one, 888-291-8000. 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It's matched 100% right now. It's a great opportunity to have your gift of any amount matched 100%. 888-291-8000. I will especially appeal as we come into the last minutes of the hour here and have $12,000 to raise in these last minutes. You may not know this because maybe you weren't listening. Last hour, about 3 minutes to go in the show, we were $11,000 short. And we more than made that because people were so generous to us. So we never give up here. We're always trusting you, and we trust in the God of generosity who is always there to help us. Three calls on right now. Thank you for those calls. 14 lines open, 888-291-8000 is the number to call. Let me just add this. If you are able to make one of those larger gifts right now, maybe you could do 500,

0: Maybe you could do $1,000. A couple folks have come in today with $2,000 gifts. Maybe you're one of
1: those.
0: We
1: had a $10,000 gift, Si.
0: That's right. Our good friend Christina. And we had a $5,000 gift. That's what got us over the last hour. Lots of folks are calling and have called today, but we need some of those larger gifts to just get us over the finish line towards that $20,000.
1: 12 lines open.
0: 888-291-8000. 888-291-8000.
1: Si. I just want to say, 100 years ago, if a thoughtful young man like Eduardo had this flash of insight while he was studying scripture, where in the world would he go to have a conversation with someone, a reliable source, about his own personal exegesis of scripture? Yeah, he might have to travel to the next town or even further to find a competent theologian or something. But here's seven lines open, my friends.
0: Wow, thank you. 888-291-8000.
1: But here's a program where you can call on the phone and have a fairly involved conversation about scriptural exegesis with an expert, but not just an expert, a man who can break it down for you and for everyone else who is listening in a clear way. Five lines open, 888-291-8000. Where is there another program like this? And by the way, this is a moment in history because of the technology, and not just the radio technology, but because of all the digital technology. Four lines open, 888-291-8000.
0: Thank you for those
1: Let's
0: calls.
1: Get to zero lines open, where all of this conversation, all of these conversations, I should say, can be broadcast to the curious,
0: yeah,
1: to right. the exploring all over the world. 888-291-8000.
0: You know, it's the very technologies that have wrecked the family, that have addicted so many people to gambling and pornography and violence and all these things.
1: And just vanity and narcissism.
0: Right.
1: And,
0: yep. But those very technologies, if we will use them in the way that God has called us to use them, the world will be rescued. The world will be saved. The world will be turned back at this moment. That's what we're trying
2: all
0: to do.
2: All these things can be redeemed and given to divine use. And this is one of the ways we try to do that.
0: 888-291-8000. Joe Heschmeyer, our guest. I'm sorry, I stepped on what you were saying, Joe. Go ahead.
2: Oh, no, I was just saying all these things can be redeemed. They can be put to divine use. And this is one of the ways that we try to do that. That this is, you know, we are trying to sanctify the airwaves. That there's something really beautiful. I don't know if people are inclined to think about it this way. But those
1: two lines open.
2: There,
1: let's get to zero.
2: The radio tuned in or not. That there are people talking the words of Jesus that are in the air.
0: 888-291-8000. The thing when you say that, Joe, that all these things can be redeemed and turned to a divine purpose, I do think, me not least of all, you can kind of be a little bit despairing sometime and think, oh, the media is so terrible, everything's so terrible, and you forget there are things that you can do about it. And Catholics have done. I'm actually very proud of the Catholics in the United States who have founded something like almost 700 radio stations in the last 30 years. That's an accomplishment.
2: Incredible.
0: And we're so grateful to be. And this program is provided to those stations for
1: zero lines open. That's okay. Call anyway, my friends. You'll just have a little bit of a wait. 888-291-8000.
2: You can also give the web address.
0: Yeah, go to CatholicAnswersRadio.com. That's the first time we've gotten to zero. This whole pledge drive, that is so exciting. We're so grateful for that. You can also go safe and secure online to CatholicAnswersRadio.com. Oh, more of our colleagues are coming online. So as the calls are coming, more of our colleagues are picking them up. 18 calls on now. Can we could do this. We can cross that $20,000 goal. If 2 hours a row end like this, I don't know.
1: Two lines open.
0: I'm going to have to learn greater trust in the Lord.
2: There's a Weird Al Yankovic movie called UHF from the 80s, I think, and Michael Richards is in it, and he says, I know a lot of you people probably like to wait until the last minute. Well, this is it. This is the last minute. So there you go.
0: 888-291-8000, safe and secure online at CatholicAnswersRadio.com. You can also use that after hours. The match money still applies after hours. I forgot to say that yesterday. So if later you're jogging and you're listening to us and you hear CatholicAnswersRadio.com, go there. Your money is matched until the end of this pledge drive. Or super easy, just text the word Catholic to 24365. How often do we want to talk about Jesus? 24 hours a day, 365 days a year. Text the word Catholic there. It's an extraordinary outpouring right

0: now. I know that there are very many generous people calling. We've got four lines open. I know if a few that can make those larger donations call, we will make this $12,000 that we needed to make here at the end. 888-291-8000. Thank you, thank you, thank you. Joe Heschmeyer, thank you for two beautiful hours.
1: Oh, it was my pleasure. Thank you, everybody, making this possible.
0: Again, call 888-291-8000 so we don't have to fire Joe. Chris Check, thank you so much.
2: Catholic Answers, redeeming the digital world.
0: Let's do it together. 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And they're getting people done quick. So there's now nine lines back to being open. 888-291-8000. Don't stop calling. We won't stop answering. 888-291-8000. 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
5: We pray because we want to come into union with God. He wants to breathe His life into us, and we want to accept that life. Because in accepting that life, we begin to experience the abundance that He has in mind for us to receive. Pray to God. Lift your praises high to God and present to Him every supplication that you might find the grace you need for the present moment that He presents to you. Everything good comes from prayer, says Mother Teresa of Calcutta, and so it is true.
6: This is Father Emmanuel Mansford, one of the Franciscan Friars of Renewal. In the name of the Father, and of the Son, and of the Holy Spirit, Amen. Heavenly Father, we thank you for one of the greatest gifts that we have, the gift of life. We thank you that you are the Lord and giver of life, and that each human being, from the moment of conception to the moment of natural death, is made in your image and likeness. Heavenly Father, we ask for your mercy upon our world. We ask for your mercy upon those who believe that abortion is a good thing. We pray, Lord, for your healing of minds and hearts and consciences. We ask, Holy Spirit, that you would illumine the minds and hearts, particularly of all legislators who promote abortion, who seek to enact laws that would cause the destruction of this great gift. In the name of the Father, and of the Son, and of the Holy Spirit. Amen.
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10: After we had escaped, we then learned that the island was called Malta. The natives showed us unusual kindness, for they kindled a fire and welcomed us all, because it had begun to rain and was cold. Paul had gathered a bundle of sticks and put them on the fire when a viper came out because of the heat and fastened on his hand. When the natives saw the creature hanging from his hand, they said to one another,
11: No doubt, this man is a murderer.

0: and putting his hands on him, healed him. When this had taken place, the rest of the people on the island who had diseases also came and were cured. They presented many gifts to us, and when we sailed, they put on board whatever we needed. After 3 months, we set sail in a ship which had wintered in the island, a ship of Alexandria, with the twin brothers as figurehead. Putting in at Syracuse, we stayed there for 3 days. From there we made a circuit and arrived at Rhegium. And after 1 day, a south wind sprang up, and on the 2nd day, we came to Puteoli. There we found brethren, and were invited to stay with them for 7 days. And so we came to Rome. And the brethren there, when they heard of us, came as far as the Forum of Appius and 3 taverns to meet us. On seeing them, Paul thanked God and took courage. When we came into Rome, Paul was allowed to stay by himself with the soldier that guarded him. After 3 days, he called together the local leaders of the Jews, and when they had gathered, he said to them,
1: "Brethren, though I had done nothing against the people or customs of our fathers, yet I was delivered prisoner from Jerusalem into the hands of the Romans. When they had examined me, they wished to set me at liberty, because there was no reason for the death penalty in my case. But when the Jews objected, I was compelled to appeal to Caesar, though I had no charge to bring against my nation. For this reason, therefore, I have asked to see you and speak with you, since it is because of the hope of Israel that I am bound with this chain."
0: And they said to him,
2: "We have received no letters from Judea about you, and none of the brethren coming here has reported or spoken any evil about you, but we desire to hear from you what your views are. For with regard to this sect, we know that everywhere it is spoken against."
0: When they had appointed a day for him, they came to him at his lodging in great numbers. And he expounded the matter to them from morning till evening, testifying to the kingdom of God, and trying to convince them about Jesus, both from the law of Moses and from the prophets. Some were convinced by what he said, while others disbelieved. So, as they disagreed among themselves, they departed, after Paul had made one statement.
1: "The Holy Spirit was right in saying to your fathers, through Isaiah the prophet, 'Go to this people and say, you shall indeed hear, but never understand, and you shall indeed see, but never perceive. For this people's heart has grown dull, and their ears are heavy of hearing, and their eyes they have closed, lest they should perceive with their eyes, and hear with their ears, and understand with their heart, and turn for me to heal them. Let it be known to you then that this salvation of God has been sent to the Gentiles. They will listen."
0: And he lived there 2 whole years at his own expense, and welcomed all who came to him, preaching the kingdom of God and teaching about the Lord Jesus Christ, quite openly and unhindered.
3: The letter of Paul to the Romans.
1: Paul, a servant of Jesus Christ, called to be an apostle, set apart for the gospel of God, which he promised beforehand through his prophets in the Holy Scriptures. The gospel concerning his son, who was descended from David according to the flesh, and designated Son of God in power, according to the Spirit of holiness by his resurrection from

the dead. Jesus Christ our Lord, through whom we have received grace and apostleship, to bring about the obedience of faith for the sake of his name among all the nations, including yourselves who are called to belong to Jesus Christ. To all God's beloved in Rome, who are called to be saints, grace to you and peace from God our Father and the Lord Jesus Christ. First, I thank my God through Jesus Christ for all of you, because your faith is proclaimed in all the world. For God is my witness, whom I serve with my spirit in the gospel of his Son, that without ceasing I mention you always in my prayers, asking that somehow, by God's will, I may now at last succeed in coming to you. For I long to see you, that I may impart to you some spiritual gift to strengthen you, that is, that we may be mutually encouraged by each other's faith, both yours and mine. I want you to know, brethren, that I have often intended to come to you, but thus far have been prevented, in order that I may reap some harvest among you as well as among the rest of the Gentiles. I am under obligation both to Greeks and to barbarians, both to the wise and to the foolish, so I am eager to preach the gospel to you also who are in Rome. For I am not ashamed of the gospel. It is the power of God for salvation to everyone who has faith, to the Jew first, and also to the Greek, for in it the righteousness of God is revealed through faith for faith. As it is written, he who through faith is righteous shall live. For the wrath of God is revealed from heaven against all ungodliness and wickedness of men who by their wickedness suppress the truth. For what can be known about God is plain to them, because God has shown it to them. Ever since the creation of the world, his invisible nature, namely his eternal power and deity, has been clearly perceived in the things that have been made. So they are without excuse, for although they knew God, they did not honor him as God or give thanks to him, but they became futile in their thinking, and their senseless minds were darkened. Claiming to be wise, they became fools and exchanged the glory of the immortal God for images resembling mortal man or birds or animals or reptiles. Therefore, God gave them up in the lusts of their hearts to impurity, to the dishonoring of their bodies among themselves, because they exchanged the truth about God for a lie and worshiped and served the creature rather than the Creator, who is blessed forever. Amen. For this reason, God gave them up to dishonorable passions. Their women exchanged natural relations for unnatural, and the men likewise gave up natural relations with women and were consumed with passion for one another, men committing shameless acts with men and receiving in their own persons the due penalty for their error. And since they did not see fit to acknowledge God, God gave them up to a base mind and to improper conduct. They were filled with all manner of wickedness, evil, covetousness, malice, full of envy, murder, strife, deceit, malignity. They are gossips, slanderers, haters of God, insolent, haughty, boastful, inventors of evil, disobedient to parents, foolish, faithless, heartless, ruthless. Though they know God's decree
that those who do such things deserve to die.

way. They not only do them, but approve those who practice them. Therefore, you have no excuse, O man, whoever you are, when you judge another, for in passing judgment upon him, you condemn yourself, because you, the judge, are doing the very same things. We know that the judgment of God rightly falls upon those who do such things. Do you suppose, O man, that when you judge those who do such things and yet do them yourself, you will escape the judgment of God? Or do you presume upon the riches of his kindness and forbearance and patience? Do you not know that God's kindness is meant to lead you to repentance? But by your hard and impenitent heart, you are storing up wrath for yourself on the day of wrath, when God's righteous judgment will be revealed. For he will render to every man according to his works. To those who by patience in well-doing seek for glory and honor and immortality, he will give eternal life. But for those who are factious and do not obey the truth, but obey wickedness, there will be wrath and fury. There will be tribulation and distress for every human being who does evil. The Jew first, and also the Greek, but glory and honor and peace for everyone who does good. The Jew first, and also the Greek, for God shows no partiality. All who have sinned without the law will also perish without the law. And all who have sinned under the law will be judged by the law. For it is not the hearers of the law who are righteous before God, but the doers of the law who will be justified. When Gentiles who have not the law do by nature what the law requires, they are a law to themselves, even though they do not have the law. They show that what the law requires is written on their hearts, while their conscience also bears witness, and their conflicting thoughts accuse, or perhaps excuse them on that day when, according to my gospel, God judges the secrets of men by Christ Jesus. But if you call yourself a Jew and rely upon the law, and boast of your relation to God, and know his will and approve what is excellent, because you are instructed in the law, and if you are sure that you are a guide to the blind, a light to those who are in darkness, a corrector of the foolish, a teacher of children, having in the law the embodiment of knowledge and truth, you then who teach others, will you not teach yourself? While you preach against stealing, do you steal? You who say that one must not commit adultery, do you commit adultery? You who abhor idols, do you rob temples? You who boast in the law, do you dishonor God by breaking the law? For as it is written, the name of God is blasphemed among the Gentiles because of you. Circumcision indeed is of value if you obey the law. But if you break the law, your circumcision becomes uncircumcision. So if a man who is uncircumcised keeps the precepts of the law, will not his uncircumcision be regarded as circumcision? Then those who are physically uncircumcised, but keep the law, will condemn you who have the written code and circumcision, but break the law. For he is not a real Jew who is one outwardly, nor is true circumcision something external and physical. He is a Jew who is one inwardly.

And real circumcision is a matter of the heart, spiritual and not literal. His praise is not from men, but from God. Then what advantage has the Jew? Or what is the value of circumcision? Much in every way. To begin with, the Jews are entrusted with the oracles of God. What if some were unfaithful? Does their faithlessness nullify the faithfulness of God? By no means. Let God be true, though every man be false. As it is written, that thou mayest be justified in thy words and prevail when thou art judged. But if our wickedness serves to show the justice of God, what shall we say? That God is unjust to inflict wrath on us? I speak in a human way. By no means, for then how could God judge the world? But if through my falsehood God's truthfulness abounds to his glory, why am I still being condemned as a sinner? And why not do evil that good may come, as some people slanderously charge us with saying? Their condemnation is just. What then? Are we Jews any better off? No, not at all. For I have already charged that all men, both Jews and Greeks, are under the power of sin, as it is written. None is righteous, no, not one. No one understands, no one seeks for God. All have turned aside, together they have gone wrong. No one does good, not even one. Their throat is an open grave. They use their tongues to deceive. The venom of asps is under their lips. Their mouth is full of curses and bitterness. Their feet are swift to shed blood. In their paths are ruin and misery. And the way of peace they do not know. There is no fear of God before their eyes. Now we know that whatever the law says, it speaks to those who are under the law, so that every mouth may be stopped and the whole world may be held accountable to God. For no human being will be justified in his sight by works of the law, since through the law comes knowledge of sin. But now the righteousness of God has been manifested apart from law, although the law and the prophets bear witness to it, the righteousness of God through faith in Jesus Christ for all who believe. For there is no distinction, since all have sinned and fall short of the glory of God. They are justified by His grace as a gift, through the redemption which is in Christ Jesus, whom God put forward as an expiation by His blood, to be received by faith. This was to show God's righteousness, because in His divine forbearance He had passed over former sins. It was to prove at the present time that He Himself is righteous and that He justifies him who has faith in Jesus. Then what becomes of our boasting? It is excluded. On what principle? On the principle of works? No, but on the principle of faith. For we hold that a man is justified by faith apart from works of law. Or is God the God of Jews only? Is He not the God of Gentiles also? Yes, of Gentiles also. Since God is one, and He will justify the circumcised on the ground of their faith, and the uncircumcised through their faith. Do we then overthrow the law by this faith? By no means. On the contrary, we uphold the law. What then shall we say about Abraham, our forefather according to the flesh? For if

0: Abraham was justified by works, he has something to boast about, but not before God. For what does the scripture say? Abraham believed God, and it was reckoned to him as righteousness. Now, to one who works, his wages are not reckoned as a gift, but as his due. And to one who does not work, but trusts him who justifies the ungodly, his faith is reckoned as righteousness. So also David pronounces a blessing upon the man to whom God reckons righteousness apart from works. Blessed are those whose iniquities are forgiven and whose sins are covered. Blessed is the man against whom the Lord will not reckon his sin. Is this blessing pronounced only upon the circumcised or also upon the uncircumcised? We say that faith was reckoned to Abraham as righteousness. How then was it reckoned to him? Was it before or after he had been circumcised? It was not after, but before he was circumcised. He received circumcision as a sign or seal of the righteousness which he had by faith while he was still uncircumcised. The purpose was to make him the father of all who believe without being circumcised and who thus have righteousness reckoned to them. And likewise, the father of the circumcised, who are not merely circumcised, but also follow the example of the faith which our father Abraham had before he was circumcised. The promise to Abraham and his descendants that they should inherit the world did not come through the law, but through the righteousness of faith. If it is the adherents of the law who are to be the heirs, faith is null and the promise is void. For the law brings wrath. But where there is no law, there is no transgression. That is why it depends on faith, in order that the promise may rest on grace and be guaranteed to all his descendants, not only to the adherents of the law, but also to those who share the faith of Abraham. For he is the father of us all, as it is written, I have made you the father of many nations. In the presence of the God in whom he believed, who gives life to the dead and calls into existence the things that do not exist, in hope he believed against hope, that he should become the father of many nations. As he had been told, so shall your descendants be. He did not weaken in faith when he considered his own body, which was as good as dead because he was about 100 years old, or when he considered the barrenness of Sarah's womb. No distrust made him waver concerning the promise of God.
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0: Living the Beatitudes with Father Bjorn.
1: Blessed are the poor in spirit, for theirs is the kingdom of heaven. Mother Angelica said that the essence of evangelization is to tell everyone that Jesus loves you. Matt Frad says that it is one beggar showing another beggar where to find bread. Are we so full of the things of the world that we can't hear or receive the gifts that God is giving to us? In Isaiah, we hear, "The Lord delights in you. I've called you by name. You are mine. You are precious in my eyes, and I love you." Well, we often don't want to hear that, and in the Gospel of Matthew, it hits us over the head even more that we're invited to be part of the kingdom of God. Jesus is king, and he's come to establish his kingdom. The Beatitudes are the eight roads to God. They lead us with his gifts of the Holy Spirit to become the new person in Christ who will find happiness and bring that happiness to others. Blessed are the poor in spirit, for theirs is the kingdom of heaven.
0: For more about the Beatitudes, visit EWTNRC.com.
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3: The year 750 AD. During the consecration at the Holy Sacrifice of the Mass, a priest in Lanciano, Italy, who doubts the real presence of Jesus Christ in the Holy Eucharist, is stunned when the host transforms into human flesh and the wine transforms into human blood. The blood then coagulates into five drops, which are said to represent the five wounds of Christ. In 1971, the miracle of Lanciano was confirmed by modern science. The conserved flesh is found to be cardiac muscle tissue, and the blood is human type AB positive, the same blood found in other Eucharistic miracles even today.
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6: Father Mitch Pacwa discusses the relevance of the Old Testament and the need to study it to understand our own history and culture. 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

Shalom again. The peace of God be with you. We're taking a course in the Old Testament now, and especially focusing in on the prophets. My name is Father Mitchell Pacwa. I teach Old Testament Hebrew Scripture at Loyola University of Chicago. And in today's show, we want to deal with the most important of all the prophets of Israel, that is, Moses. Moshe in Hebrew. Now, to understand Moses,

and his situation, we have to look a little bit back behind him. Remember from your Bible reading how the people of Israel came into Egypt because there was a famine that was going on in the land of Canaan and Egypt. And how, you know, Joseph, the son of Israel, had invited his own family to come into Egypt. And they settled there, and they grew, and they prospered until the pharaohs changed. And there was a change of dynasty, as a matter of fact. The Israelites came most likely at a time in which there were foreign pharaohs. There was a period in which they were called the Hyksos. And that these pharaohs were from the same area, roughly, as the Israelites are from. And they spoke similar language. So they invited them in to settle down and help them rule like Joseph did. But the Egyptians kicked the Hyksos out. That is, the native people kicked out the foreign invaders. And they made the Israelites, the Hebrews, slave. And as a matter of fact, the word Hebrew in Egyptian, apiru, means a slave. And I'd like to show you a couple pictures of some background for the situation that we're in. Now, in this first picture, what we see is a brick mold. And this is an authentic one from Egypt. And in the second picture, we see that there's the two pharaohs of the exile, of the Exodus. The pharaoh who has a little ponytail was the pharaoh Ramses II. And his father was the bigger picture of them. Now, what happened was this. The pharaohs began to oppress the Israelites, who were also apiru, or Hebrews. That is to say, they were slaves, slave labor. And the Israelite Hebrews got to be more and more numerous. And so the Egyptians wanted to kill them, kill the boys, not the girls. I guess they were good looking, kind of cute. And say, hey, see the little Israelite chick? You know, they wanted to, you know, date these girls, I guess, but the boys they wanted to kill to make sure that it wouldn't fight against Egypt. Now, what they did is they asked for the women who were helping to bring the children to birth to kill the boys and let the girls live. The women wouldn't do it because they feared God. So then the Egyptians said, okay, if the Hebrews are not going to take care of their own dead, then we are going to kill their children, their boys. And so the Egyptians go looking for Hebrew baby boys to throw them into the Nile and drown them. You know, sound familiar? And we live in a culture that wants to get rid of its babies too. And so we kill them as well. Well, the Egyptians were just as bad. And yet we see that there's one little baby boy, little baby Moshe, the son of Amram. And his mother hides him. She doesn't want to let her child die. She has this sense of life, and she wants there to be life, and she wants her son to exist. And so she hides the son. And when he gets too big to hide any longer, because he's crying, gets a wet diaper, and he yells and shouts like a boy, and so she takes and hides him in the Nile River, the river that should be the river of his death. And after this baby is hidden there, who else should happen to go bathing in the Nile but Pharaoh's daughter? She hears the baby crying, and she tells her servants to go get the baby, and she says, this must be a Hebrew baby. And the one who should have helped her father, the princess, the daughter of Pharaoh, instead goes ahead and helps save the baby Hebrew. And she raises him, and she sees a little Hebrew girl nearby and says to the Hebrew, go get a nursemaid. Now, anybody who has any kind of common sense, a little bit of moxie, is going to tell you that the girl is related to the baby boy in the basket and that she's going to go get the mother. So, in a sense, Pharaoh's daughter, the princess, is kind of compassionate. And I kind of like that character because she is so compassionate and gets this woman and pays her. So now Moses' mother gets paid for doing what she wanted to do by nature. And that's just a real kind of a little bit of a trick that they play on the Egyptians, that the Egyptians pay a Hebrew woman for doing what she wanted to do by God's nature. So, at any rate, the boy is saved and raised in the court of Pharaoh. Now, if we open up our Bibles and take a look at Exodus

chapter 2, we see then that problems develop. Now, the Bible doesn't tell us how, but somehow Moses found out he's a Hebrew, all right? Even though he's raised in the court of Pharaoh. And by the way, the word Moses is an Egyptian word. It means son of. As a matter of fact, it shows up in the name Ramses, which means Ra Moses, that is, the son of Ra. And Tutmosis means the son of Tut, okay? And Moses just means the son of. Well, anyway, he finds out he's a Hebrew, and he goes and he sees an Egyptian beating on a Hebrew. So Moses murders the Egyptian and kills him. And then the next day he sees two Hebrews fighting. He says, how come you're fighting against your brother? And the Hebrew says, who sets you up as the judge of everybody? Because you already killed an Egyptian. Well, Moses realizes that he's been caught and he has to run away. And Pharaoh hears about it. So he runs off to the land of Midian and he hides there and he becomes kind of adopted. He helps a couple of women. There's some women who are shepherdesses and some men come to fight them off and the men want to give water to their own sheep. But Moses helps these women and they water their sheep. He helps them to water their sheep. And then Moses gets adopted into the family by their father and he marries Zipporah, one of the women. But one of the important things about this text is that Moses was able to try and save his people by murdering an Egyptian, but Moses failed. And the reason he failed is because Moses was trying to save his own people, the Hebrews, by his own efforts, by his own violence, by his own power, rather than try to save it by God's power. God didn't tell him to go and kill that Egyptian. Moses killed him on his own. And it failed. And so later on, we're going to see Moses be the savior of Israel, but he's going to do it only when God tells him when to do it and how to do it. At this point, he's a failure. We're talking about the prophets, and today we're dealing with Moses. Moses, who is the norm of all prophecy. Moses is the one who sets the pace. He sets the measurement to which all the other prophets have to come. Now, we mentioned how he had tried to save his people in a very human way, but it didn't work. So now we're going to see what happens when God gets on the scene. Okay? So, let's take a look at Exodus chapter 3. And I really want to encourage you, use your Bibles with me, please. Now, it starts off that Moses was off taking care of the flock of his father-in-law, Jethro. And picture Moses, you know, walking around, you know, in this desert. As a matter of fact, I'm going to want to show you some more pictures of this desert. The situation is the Sinai Desert off to the east of Egypt. And in this picture, you see a shepherd in an area very much like the Sinai. It's barren, it's rock, and see these little dry bushes there. Well, these kind of bushes are things that the sheep would nibble on as they walk around. But it gets very hot and dry. And Moses is walking around following the sheep, as it says in the text, and all of a sudden, one of the bushes is on fire. Now, you saw how dry those bushes are. And one of the things that happens off in the Sinai is that bushes catch on fire spontaneously. The sun will be so hot that they'll start to burn, or perhaps reflection from some flint will heat them up and start them on fire. So, that's not unusual. But what is unusual is that this one bush does not burn up. It stays on fire. Now, Moses has to look into this. Who knows? The energy problem could be solved if we have more of these bushes that don't burn up. So he goes over to see what's happening. And as he does, he hears a voice. And it says, take off your shoes, for the ground on which you stand is holy ground. Now, one of the reasons he takes off his shoes is, as it says, he's been following behind the sheep. You don't know what he's been stepping in as he's been walking behind those sheep. So he takes off his shoes. He's in a holy place and he has respect and doesn't want those smelly, stinky shoes up and walking and everything else to be by God. And after he takes off his shoes, he sees God.

He says, I am the God of your father, the God of Abraham, the God of Isaac, and the God of Jacob. At this, Moses covered his face, afraid to look at God. Now, that's a typical response, to be afraid to look at God. People are terrified of the Lord because he's so majestic, so beyond us, so powerful. And Moses has that proper fear. As a matter of fact, in most places, people believe that if you see God, you die. And so, we see here that Yahweh says in verse 7 of chapter 3, I have seen the miserable state of my people in Egypt. So already, he calls Israel my people because he recognizes the covenant he had made with Abraham, Isaac, and Jacob. And Yahweh says, I have heard their appeal to be free of their slave drivers. And there, as a matter of fact, the word in Hebrew means their cry, their shout, their screams, that these people are in agony as slaves. And they scream out to God, and Yahweh hears it. Yes, I am well aware of their sufferings. I mean to deliver them out of the hands of the Egyptians and bring them up out of that land to a land rich and broad, a land where milk and honey flow. The home of the Canaanites, Hittites, Amorites, and Perizzites, Hittites and Jebusites, all these Canaanite peoples. And now the cry, the screaming of the sons of Israel has come to me. I've witnessed it. Now Moses says, you know, after he hears all this, sounds very nice. You're going to save your people. Very good, God. I don't like to hear that. But who am I to go to Pharaoh and bring the sons of Israel out of Egypt? Who am I to talk to Pharaoh and bring these people to freedom? I'm nobody. I tried that trick once, God. It didn't work. I killed that Egyptian and I had to run out of town. Now you're telling me I should go back and talk to Pharaoh? He wants to kill me. And so Yahweh says to him, "This I shall be with you. Don't be afraid to go to Pharaoh. I shall be with you. And the sign I'm going to give you is that you shall come back to this mountain and you shall worship on this mountain." So Moses said, I'm to go then to the sons of Israel and say to them, the God of your fathers has sent me. But if they ask me what his name is, what am I going to say? He said, look, we just met. God, I don't even know your name. So how am I going to talk to the people and tell them you sent me when I don't even know your name? And so Yahweh speaks and he says, I am who I am. That is in Hebrew, Ehyeh Asher Ehyeh. That is, I am sent you. So you tell them that I am Yahweh, the God of your fathers, the God of Abraham, Isaac, and Jacob. I am has sent me. And so that's what he's told. He gets his name. But Moses goes on to say after that, you know, that after he gets his name, that he says, well, what if they don't believe me? All right, I know your name. That's nice. But what if they don't believe me? So he gives him some miracles to do. Give me your staff. So he takes his staff and puts it on the ground, and presto, changeo, becomes a snake. Not my favorite. I don't like snakes, but Moses, I guess, learned to cope with them. And so then he takes up that snake by the tail, and presto, changeo, back to his staff. He says, see a hand? Nothing in my hand? Presto, changeo, put it in my cloak, and whammo, comes out with leprosy. Yucko. Now, this guy has leprosy all over his hands. That's worse than zits. And so he puts his hand back in, and presto, changeo, comes out healed. And he also is able to take water and pour it in and change it into blood. Pretty impressive. But Moses, you know, goes on to say, well, look, God, that's very nice, good show, but I don't talk so well. I stutter. That is, Moses had a stutter. And so he says, well, don't worry about stuttering. If you stutter, I'll send your brother Aaron. He'll talk for you. He'll be like a prophet. He'll speak, and you be like God to him. And God, and finally Moses said, look, God, I don't want to go. I don't like the idea. I think it's wrong. And God finally says and gets angry and says, you go because I sent you. You do what I tell you. I'm your God. It's the same thing that my mother used to say after I argued many, many times. What we see here is that Moses is a reluctant prophet. He's a prophet that does not want to be a prophet. He doesn't want to do God's will. He doesn't want to help God's people. He doesn't want to be God's Savior. But God insists. And each one of us has to reflect how we're like Moses.
are the times in which God asks things of us.

He wants us to serve Him and to help other people and to speak His word and to let other people know of His good news and of His love. And yet we don't want to. And so we have to reflect how we're like Moses and eventually let God have His way with us. We're talking about Moses, the greatest of the prophets of Israel, the norm of prophecy. And we've just taken a look at his call, how he did not want to be called, and he did not want to heed God's request to be his prophet and his spokesperson. And now we're going to see that after he accepts and gives in, because God said, I'm going to cream you if you don't, and when God creams, you're creamed. Now he gives in and he goes ahead and he speaks to Pharaoh. Now, in chapter 5, Moses and his brother Aaron went to Pharaoh and said to him, this is what Yahweh, the God of Israel, has to say to you. So if I got a deal for you, let my people go. Now you made them a slave. You enslaved them. Now let them go so that they may keep a feast in the wilderness in honor of me. Now Pharaoh says, so tell him, who is Yahweh? Never heard of the guy. And I should listen to Yahweh? And I know nothing of Yahweh, and I will not let Israel go. Now, they replied, that is, Moses and Aaron reply, now the God of the Hebrews has come to meet us. The word that they use there to meet us, sort of like, we happened to be walking around, I was just walking, taking care of my sheep, and I bumped into Yahweh along the way. And he said that he wanted us to come and worship, to go 3 days' journey into the desert. Now, the king of Egypt, the Pharaoh, says, what you guys want is a vacation. That's what you're trying to get. Time off. And probably you want pay besides. No vacation for you. As a matter of fact, it seems to me that if, you know, you are so many of you Hebrews, that if I give you time off from work, there's going to be a lot more of you after this vacation is. Okay, so they'll have, you know, kids even more so after the vacation. So at that point, you know, Pharaoh, you know, says to his slave drivers, look, these people haven't got enough to do. Stop gathering straw for them. Because remember I showed you that brick mold? What the people would do is take mud and put straw into it. And when they put straw into it, they'd mix it together and the straw would hold the brick together. Well, the Egyptians used to help out, and they would gather the straw, and then the Hebrews would do the dirty work, getting their feet and sort of stamping around in the mud. Sometimes a lot of fun, but in this case it was work, to stamp around in the mud and make it mix with the straw. No more straw is going to be gathered for them. The Hebrews have to gather their own straw, and at the same time, they have to make just as many bricks as they used to make. And so, Pharaoh is mad at Moses and Aaron. And we see that when the people of Israel ask, how come you Egyptians used to give us straw, now you're not going to give us any straw anymore? And the Egyptians say, because Moses and Aaron are going around asking for vacations for you. And we figured you got too much free time. You don't have enough work to do. So what we're going to do is send you no more straw, and you got to get it yourself. And the thing that the people of Israel then do is get mad at Moses and Aaron. They say, look, it was bad enough being a slave. I didn't like that. But it's even worse now since you two showed up. All you and your Yahweh talk has done is bring us trouble. So Moses, shut up about this Yahweh stuff. I don't want to hear it. And so everything goes terribly for poor Mr. Moses. He's doing what God told him to do. And it gets worse. Now, if any of us are going to be involved in being a prophet, we have to take a lesson from Moses. You know, just because God tells you to do something, that doesn't mean everything is going to go smoothly. EWTN, this network, is a prophetic voice and speaks out there, but things don't always go smoothly here. We need money, we went into financial crises and all that. And it's difficult and sometimes find rejection and sometimes harassment, just like Moses did. And maybe you experience things like that in your life when God calls you. But Moses stayed faithful. And as a matter of fact, in chapter 6, we see that God spoke to him again and said,

Look, I am Yahweh. I am the God of your father, Abraham, Isaac, and Jacob, and I will take care of you. And so Moses goes back to Pharaoh and says, okay, Pharaoh, let's see if you can do this. Yahweh says to let my people go. I'm going to take water and change it into blood. So Pharaoh points to his helpers, his magicians, and says, change the water to blood yourselves. So Moses does it first, then the magicians of Pharaoh do it. Then Moses takes his staff and makes it into the snake. Presto, change of the snake. You like that trick? Can you do that, Pharaoh? And Pharaoh says to his magicians, boys, show them your stuff. And so they change their serpents back into their staves into serpents. The only thing is, Yahweh's serpent is a little bit better because he eats all the other ones. And then there begins to be this duel. And Moses changes all the water of Egypt into blood. And the people can't drink. And then Moses, you know, afterwards, there's a plague that follows afterwards of frogs. And we see that in chapter 7 and 8. And that makes sense. After the water turns to blood, the frogs are going to leave it. They don't like that stuff. And so then, you know, Moses gets rid of them. But the magicians of Pharaoh, you know, aren't too far behind. Then there's a plague of gnats or mosquitoes. And then another plague of flies. And Moses brings a fifth plague of some sort of a sickness on the livestock of Egypt. And then the sixth plague are boils. Now this gets rough because not only the common people, but even the Pharaoh and his magicians have boils all over their skin. It's sort of like poison ivy. You ever have that stuff? It's terrible. I hate it. I just had a case of it not too long ago. And it's something like that, that itches and scratches and is nasty. And the magicians have it and they can't get rid of it. So the magicians tell Pharaoh, look, we give up. This boy Moses knows his stuff. This Yahweh God of his is able to, you know, take and make all this stuff happen, and we don't know what to do about it. But Pharaoh is obstinate, and he won't. Then comes a plague of darkness, and this happens in Egypt still. A darkness you can feel because there's a sandstorm that becomes thick, and you can even touch it. And then finally, Pharaoh doesn't listen to that, and Moses says, now your firstborn is going to die. Yahweh gave you 9 chances, but now the firstborn of all your people is going to die. And it happens, except among the Israelites. So Moses is a prophet who speaks words of Yahweh, but also he's a man of God because he also is a means for spreading these powerful signs of Yahweh to Egypt. And through that, the Egyptians have to give in to Yahweh's will. Moses stays faithful to speaking God's word, and then afterwards, God is faithful to him, and he's able to change history. So must we be faithful when we're called to be prophets as well.

0: call from God. Sister Mary Jacinta shares her experience.
1: I really felt my call strongly when I was in Rome on pilgrimage, and I was at a Eucharistic conference with a bunch of youth. The talk that the priest gave was on the agony in the garden, and after that talk, we had benediction. And as the priest was blessing all of us, I really felt strongly, and I remember the words that the priest talked about during his talk was that he said, "Will you, like the apostles, leave our Lord alone in the garden and abandon him when he needs you most?" And I felt those words were really directed to me. And it was at that moment I really felt like I couldn't give my heart to no one but the Lord. I felt so loved because I was so excited because I was like, wow, God is calling me, you know. So I went home, and as I got older and I

0: turned 18 and I was thinking of my future in college and different things that I was interested in, my desire to give my life to Christ and to respond to my vocation got stronger. Even though the world and I was so excited to pursue my interests, nothing could compare to that call and that desire that was growing. And so it was hard. I was scared because I was thinking, you know, I had to give up everything. But now that I'm in my call and I'm living my vocation, I'm so happy. You give up nothing for everything. You know, God really, He's so generous and He's such a loving spouse that it's so worth it. And I would never, I would regret nothing.
1: For more information on the religious life, log on to www.ewtn.com/religious-life.
2: 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Saint Jane Frances de Chantal was a devoted wife and mother whose personal tragedy and sorrow led her into a mission of charity and holiness. Jane was born into a noble family in 16th century France. She married Baron Christophe de Chantal. They raised a family and lived a life of generosity toward the poor. When her husband died in a hunting accident, she endured years of mistreatment by her in-laws to protect her children's birthright. Years later, she met Francis de Sales, who guided her in founding the Order of the Visitation Sisters, which welcomed older women or those in poor health who desired a life of prayer and charity. She died in 1641 after establishing 86 convents throughout France. She was canonized in 1767. May the life of Saint Jane Frances de Chantal inspire you to grow closer to Christ today. Saint Jane, pray for us. To sign up for the Daily Saint emails, please visit ewtn.com/dailysaint.
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7: Good evening and welcome to The Journey Home. I'm Marcus Grodi, your host for this program. Once again, we're going to do a special edition of The Journey Home, as is the case with, I'm sure, many of the other programs with EWTN during this time in which our lives are so constrained. Actually, as the doors are starting to gradually open, still, we're a bit limited on getting live guests for the Journey Home program. We do have some new programs that will be shown recently, but a couple weeks ago, I had the opportunity, with the encouragement of EWTN, to do what I called a hybrid Journey Home program, in which I included a program that I do for the Coming Home Network called Deep in Scripture. And I did a solo presentation on that Deep in Scripture program with some thoughts about the coronavirus pandemic that we're going through. And I do want to thank so many of you that sent very kind words and emails. I'm glad that program was an encouragement to you. I did it for myself in a way to put some thoughts out about things that I was struggling with during this time. So I'm glad that so many of you were kind in your responses to that. But we had not again planned that we would do that Deep in Scripture for the Journey Home program. And again, it kind of happened again. A couple weeks ago, I

0: know each other's verse. So when we get together in the Deep in Scripture program, I begin sharing my verse and then talk about it, and then invite my guests to also talk about the verse that I've shared. And then when I'm done with that, then I ask my guests, okay, what verse did you bring to the program? And my guest shares their verse, talks about it, and then we talk about that. And then we end the program by saying, okay, how did these two verses that we brought together, that neither of us knew what each person was going to bring, how did they fit together to help us in our walk with Jesus Christ? And so that's what I invited my son, John Mark, to do in this program. So let's take a pause, and now let's listen to the first half of the recent Deep in Scripture that I did with my son, John Mark, and I hope you enjoy this presentation. Well, good afternoon, and welcome to Deep in Scripture. I'm Marcus Grodi, your host for this program. Thank you again for joining us. We're coming to you now at the very end of April 2020. I just thought I'd mention that for those of you that might hear this in the future, so that puts us in context. I am joined today by my oldest son, John Mark, who's coming to us from the, I guess you would call the northern headquarters of the Coming Home Network up in Perrysburg, Ohio. Hello, John Mark.
1: Hi, Dad. Good to see you.
0: So we're going to do this Deep in Scripture in the genre of what we call the memorable verses. I've asked John Mark to come loaded with a verse that he has found helpful during this difficult time of this pandemic. For those of you, again, that are listening maybe in the future and wonder, we're at that stage where here we are, John Mark and I are both in Ohio, and even as we were talking before the program, we're within a couple days of the governor of Ohio, we think, starting stages to let us, you know, come out of the darkness, out of our caves, and back into reality. And we're all, everybody wondering how much of life will be the same once all these constrictions are removed from us. Right, John Mark? I mean, I would say our lives are a little different. In my case, your mother and I are out in our pristine little rural retreat in the woods. And in some ways, our lives haven't changed a lot. We just don't go out to eat anymore, or we don't go out very much. Your life's a little different, right?
1: A little different, although we're probably in a similar camp to you, that much less affected than many people by this whole situation, because we homeschool, and I'm blessed to be able to work very close to home. And so throughout this process, it's been obviously an inconvenience and a lot of uncertainty, like with everybody else. But, you know, we've been blessed to be able to use this extended Lent and Easter season to have a lot of good family time. So trying to make the best of it.
0: The hardest thing for us is, you know, we're 3.5 hours away from John Mark and his family. So since the end of February, we haven't been up to see the grandkids, you know, and we see them on FaceTime once in a while. And I know even Teresa's mother, right, doesn't get close.
1: She comes out once. She's come a couple times to read to them through the screen.
0: So it's a difficult time. It's a time we never imagined. And so I asked John Mark to come loaded with a scripture that's important to him during this time. And I did the same. I'm taking you off the hook, John Mark. It doesn't have to be one you've memorized. And that's what
1: I have
0: it is.
1: A piece of it memorized.
0: Well, that's very good. In other words, when we first began the memorable verses, it was a verse that we'd memorized, you know, that of course, I got to do one every time I do a Deep in Scripture. So my old brain cells are kind of getting a little thin here. But I've chosen my scripture today is not so much a verse that I've memorized, but it's one I've, in a collection of verses, I've always been very aware of. And I believe that they're a collection, it connects with a collection of verses that I believe, because they're more difficult both to explain as well as to live out, that they're often forgotten. And I think during this time, when I read it, you'll see why. At least it's something to think about. So the verse that I'm bringing to the table for today comes from one of the shortest books of the New Testament, and it's a, a book

that it, because of that, it's buried away, and often a lot of people forget about it and don't read it. And that's the book of Jude. And for those of you that wonder, where's that at? Well, it's right before Revelation. So it's the second to the end of the New Testament. And it's right after the letters of John, 1st, 2nd, 3rd John. So then there's Jude tucked away. It's just a one-chapter book. Most scholars are not in agreement on all kinds of things about who wrote it and when it was written and all that. But this book begins by saying that the author, Jude, was a servant of Jesus Christ and brother of James. So that connects him with another book, the book of James. And James was the bishop of Jerusalem, one of the first bishops of Jerusalem, one of the apostles. And this Jude, his brother, may have been one of the apostles, or at least you can see how close he was. All right. So the verse that I'm looking at is verses 17 through 23. 17 through 23. And I'm going to read these in two sections. I'll read the first and then section, and then I'm going to add some verses from elsewhere before we get to the second section. Here's what he says in verses, the first section, 17, verses 17 through 19, I think. Yes. But you must remember, beloved, the predictions of the apostles of our Lord Jesus Christ. They said to you, in the last time, there will be scoffers following their own ungodly passions. It is these who set up divisions, worldly people, devoid of the Spirit. Now, the reason I pick this is because in the history of the church, whenever we go through tough times, especially really tough times, whether it was the plague in the third century or the fall of Rome, or when there were three popes at the same time in the 14th century, or the Reformation, or the wars of the 20th century, the depression of the 1930s, all this stuff, people will wonder, is this it? Is this the time? Because our Lord talked about it, the apostles talked about it, the church has talked about it. We talk about the end every time we say the creed. We talk about, we believe in the second coming of Christ. You know, we believe in that. So the question is, when we go through really difficult times, especially, and again, the reason I bring this, I've heard a lot of people on the internet, Protestant and Catholic, talk about this. Just saw a new book came out recently, all about this is it. Of course, back in the 80s, I remember as a young Christian, you know, it was a book called 1988, 88 Reasons Why He's Coming in 1988, you know, and of course then he had to reprint it in 1989 because he didn't. So is everybody looking for things? And but what's interesting about this is Jude says, remember, beloved, the predictions of the apostles of our Lord Jesus Christ. They said to you, in the last time there will be scoffers following their own ungodly passions. Now, what he's doing is he's reminding these early Christians that it was our Lord Jesus and the apostles that told them about the last times. And if you look at it through the eyes of St. Augustine, first of all, we are in the last times. And the last times began with the ascension of Jesus and extend for the whole time of the church until the second coming. That's the last times. But we also know that they predicted that those times would come to an end. And we go through difficult times. Now, some people think that we're going to see nothing but a new springtime ahead, whereas Scripture talks about it's going to get tough. There's going to be suffering and trial and all kinds of compromise and apostasy. And what I thought I'd do before I go on to the rest of Jude, I'm going to read to you just four quick scriptures that show that it was the common writing of the New Testament. Jesus said in Matthew 24 and 25, watch therefore, if you do not know on what day your Lord is coming. Therefore, you also must be ready. The Son of Man is coming at an hour you do not expect. Watch therefore, for you

0: known neither the day nor the hour. St. Paul said in 2 Timothy, "But understand this, that in the last days there will come times of stress, for men will be lovers of self, lovers of money, proud, arrogant, abusive, lovers of pleasure rather than lovers of God, holding a form of religion but denying the power of it." St. James said in James 5, "You also be patient, establish your hearts, for the coming of the Lord is at hand." And then St. Peter in 1 Peter said, "The end of all things is at hand. Therefore keep sane and sober for your prayers. Above all, hold unfailing your love for one another." So on the one hand, the almost unanimous opinion of the New Testament writers with our Lord Jesus is that we're on the edge. We're living on the edge. Jesus says, "Watch, be ready." In fact, it was in the parable of the 10 maidens with their lamps, and three of them had the oil, five had the oil, and five didn't. And he came. And so he says, you got to be ready. And then Paul and James and Peter all talked about the last days. Now, the problem has always been this tension. You either have the people that say, well, obviously we're here for 2,000 years, so they were wrong. Paul and James and Peter were wrong. He didn't come again. It was all wrong. And so you ignore those things. They were just screwed up. Even Jesus was wrong. Some will say that. He was, you know, in his humanity, he didn't even know himself, he says. So some will go that extreme. Then we have the other extreme, which basically every time a newspaper headline says something's bad, they say, well, now it's the time. Now it's the time. Now it's the time. I remember Paul Thigpen right before the year 2000 when everybody, I was one of those that was thinking that Y2K was going to have, I didn't think it was the end of the world, but I thought it was going to have an impact on the recession because computers were all going to get messed up. But the point was, I remember Paul, I know he maybe said it on the Journey Home program, but he talked about it, that whenever, the more zeros you have in a year, the more people would get excited. You know, 1900, everybody thought it was the end. 2000, there's three zeros. So that's good. You know, in the year 1000, there were all kinds of people. So the question is, well, do we ignore it because they made mistakes? Or do we, if we lived as if it's the end now, well, then what are we going to do tomorrow? Do I put investment in the future? Do I care about my family? Do I keep this job? I know some people, some evangelical Christians, fundamentalists, that they didn't ever get married because they were assumed the rapture was coming, so why get married? You know, so the point is, so how do we understand these verses? What do we do? And the truth is that these writers, if you read their entire context, never said, hide in the closet and wait for him to come. There was always this already, not yet, this both and, and the tension of that. How do you live as if this is it, but yet live like that for maybe a long time? How do you balance that? And these writers talk about that. They talk about, for example, St. James, be patient, establish your hearts. St. Peter says, keep sane and sober for your prayers, above all holding unfailing the love for one another. So that's the background. And Jude says, remember what the apostles said. Because the apostles talked about the imminency in our life, whether he's going to come in the clouds or tonight. If we meet Jesus tonight, are we ready? So what do we do? And that's the rest of the passage that I want to read in Jude, where Jude gives, if you will, five plus bullet points on what we're to do. And here we are in the midst of this crazy time. What do we do? And here's what he says. But you, beloved, number one, build yourselves up on your most holy faith. Build yourself up on your most. Take this time. Hey, guys, read the catechism. Read scripture. Hey, we've got a guide. Read the Bible. It's a new title. Read the Bible and the catechism during the pandemic. Number one, build yourselves up on your most holy faith. Number two, pray in the Holy Spirit. Pray in the Holy Spirit. Number three, keep yourselves in the love of God. Remember, he loves you. No matter where you go, he loves you. Even when you're walking through some crowded store, when everybody's got masks on and keeping everybody apart with 10-foot poles, remember, God loves you. Keep yourself in the love of God. Number four, wait for the mercy of our Lord Jesus Christ unto eternal life. There's that watching and waiting every day for the rest of your life, no matter how. There's no promise, folks, of a long life. That's the biggest thing that's driven this whole coronavirus thing, is fear of death. When the truth is, we're finding out more and more and more that few people die from this thing than they really predicted. But it's driven by fear of death. Wait for the mercy of our Lord Jesus Christ unto eternal life. And then number five, okay, so you build yourself in your faith, you're praying in the Holy Spirit, keeping yourselves in the love of God. You're patiently watching, waiting, be ready, as our Lord and the Apostle said. Number five, and convince some who doubt. Save some by snatching them out of the fire, and on some have mercy with fear, hating even the garment spotted by the flesh. This reminds us that if we found out we only have two weeks to go, is there somebody in your life that doesn't know Jesus Christ? Is there somebody in your life that needs to be touched? See, we live as if he's never coming again. We also live as if we're never going to die. We live as if everybody else is not going to die. So where's our urgency? But here they're saying, hey, he's coming. So get out there and convince some who doubt, and save some by snatching them out of. Now, what's the fire? Where they're going to go if they don't have Jesus? It's a place called, and this is what, the 500th, what, this is the 1,000th anniversary of Dante? What year is this? The 700th anniversary of Dante?
1: Something like that, yeah.
0: The 700th anniversary of Dante's trilogy. So what do you think, John Mark?
1: Well, this is good stuff. I love this passage from Jude and all the supporting scriptures you mentioned, and especially the thread that you were weaving through them, which is this mystery of the moment, of the present moment. And of course, that's something that's echoed throughout the great spiritual writers through the ages since the scriptures were put down. Particularly the mystery of the day, of the moment, of the hour. You know, we spend so much of our lives caught up in worrying over, ruminating on the past, or brooding about the future and trying to make plans accordingly. And that's really what, of course, the desire to have a prediction is about. It's about having some sort of control. If I know what's going to happen the next moment, the next hour, the next day, the next week, I can dispel that mystery. But we of course, as Christians, especially as Catholics, we're about the mystery. We're about not trying to get rid of the mystery, to explain it away, to simplify it. When the church, guided by the Holy Spirit and sacred scripture, give us these mysteries, we try to live them out, and we don't try to simplify them or explain them away. And this is one of the biggest ones, which is that, yeah, as you said, it's the we're always already near the end. We live in that tension. And I especially love the second bullet point, if you will, that Jude gives us this, or the second and third one, really, build yourselves up. No, I'm sorry. Pray in the Holy Spirit. Keep yourselves in the love of God. Where do we encounter the love of God? You don't encounter the love of God in the past. The past no longer exists. It's gone. It's simply in your memory. You can't go back into your past to find God. God is here with you now. That's where you encounter God. You can't encounter God in the future. The future doesn't exist for you. Now is the one moment in all of eternity that you can encounter the love of God. So if you're going to keep yourselves in the love of God, you have to find him now, or you won't find him. And that's, of course, the danger of having these predictions, having things that pull us into the future, that pull us away from the present space and time that we are in, is that this is the one place and time that you can encounter God. And so if you're not going to find him today, you're not going to find him.

0: And so it's all about in the day stepping into this love of God. He's always there. We don't have to go find him. He's already here. It's a question of whether we're making our, whether we're recognizing that presence and praying in the Holy Spirit.
1: I think sometimes the reason so many husbands hope he comes soon is because we have such a long list of chores we've been putting off forever, you know, but then I won't have to do them. Again, it's that all those parables our Lord gave about the kingdom were all about don't put off till tomorrow. It's today. We never know. So, and I too, John Mark, I love this list, a simple list of things. What can I do today? Well, they made the list. Grow in your faith, pray, keep yourself in the love of God, be patient, wait for the mercy of Jesus, and then talk about, share your faith. And that's, of course, the work of the Coming Home Network. I mean, that's why we're here. That's the reason we're here.
0: And the sharing of that faith, you know, again, it comes after. It comes after keep yourselves in the love of God.
1: Yeah.
0: You know, we get that backwards sometimes. Sometimes when things are crazy in the church or there's scandal, our first is to try to save and to correct and to call out. But we sometimes leave the love of God in the present. We lose our peace over it. And then we're trying to correct and preach and proclaim only on our own understanding, our own power, our own strength. And without God, we can do nothing. And so we have to start by planting ourselves firmly in the love of God in here and now, and only out of that place of God's presence and our trust in him, our reliance on his strength, do we proclaim, you know, because it has to be coming from him.
1: And I know you talk a lot about the virtues. I mean, really, that fourth one, wait for the mercy of our Lord Jesus Christ unto eternal life, that's the virtue of patience, and that's humility. I mean, that's what that is. And that comes before getting out there.
0: Is
1: growing in those virtues. Well, I hope you enjoyed that first segment of our Deep in Scripture program. John Mark and I were talking about that verse from Jude. Remember those 5 points? Number one, grow in our faith. Number two, pray in the Spirit. Number three, keep in the love of God. Number four, be patient, humble, waiting for our Lord, for his timing. And then number five, again, as I said 2 weeks ago in that other special journey up, we're to be a light to others. Who is there in our life that we can reach out to? And John Mark importantly pointed out, it's not about yesterday, it's not about tomorrow, it's right now. Right now. And second of all, before we get out there, those first things have to be first. It's growing in our faith, a prayer life, recognizing that we live in the love of God, his grace, and then being patient. Focusing on how he's guiding our life. Let's go to a break now, and then we'll come back in a moment with a special segment, and then we'll complete the Deep in Scripture program. See you in a bit.
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3: 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Somebody says, how'd you do all this, Mother? I say, I didn't. And they look at me. The Lord did. God does everything. Without me, he said, you do nothing.
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1: Welcome back to this special edition of the Journey Home program. I'm Marcus Grodi, your host for this program. Before we return to the second half of that Deep in Scripture segment with my son, John Mark, we're going to show you another of our Insight videos. These are produced by the outreach team of

0: the Coming Home Network. Our guest on this particular Insight video is Kevin Stevenson. He was a former Journey Home guest, former Anglican and Charismatic, and he's going to talk about how Augustine opened his heart to the Catholic Church. Please watch this.
1: I was in seminary at Oral Roberts University, and I was taking a church history class. And at that time, we had to select a church father. They actually said church father. People that had big influence on the early church, and St. Augustine was one of them. And I was like, huh, St. Augustine. I heard his name, but I never read anything about him. And the first thing that came to mind was A City of God. And the book is like this thick, and I'm thinking, I'm not going to read that. So that was the end of that. But lo and behold, as I was coming to the Catholic Church, somebody else said, Kevin, you need to read about St. Augustine. And the reason I was brought to mind, because part of the reasons why my marriage collapsed, I was unfaithful to my wife, if I can mention that. And that was some of the struggles that I had. And the issues of infidelity ran not only, it was historical in the male sides of my family, you know, and I've shared this before, and that was part of my healing. Why is it that I could not be just? Why was I living the shadow life, you know, and all the struggles with that? And those are the things I had to talk about in terms of my darkness and the collapse of my marriage and all the other things that I've done, and, you know, as a young man. And it even goes back into my family history. There's been a history of infidelity that have destroyed our families in different ways, you know, and coming to grips with some of those things. So when somebody said, you need to read St. Augustine's Confession. And so when I read that, it was almost as if it spoke to me. Because what St. Augustine struggled with, it was mind-boggling that a third century, fourth century person would write the stuff in a book, you know, much less for me to confess it to a confessor. And so I read his story, The Confessions, and that was my story. And at that time, my wife was Monica. And by the way, coming to the church, St. Augustine was my patron saint. So the Book of Confessions became the book that spoke my life, that talked about my struggle with my appetites, the struggle with my dark side, the struggle with my arrogance, all those things. St. Augustine spoke directly to that in that book. Plus also too, being of African descent, he wasn't African, but he came from the continent of Africa, from North Africa. So that healed a lot of things about people of African descent not having anything to do with redemptive with church history. So he fulfilled a lot of things. Being an African saint, being a person that was arrogant, being a person that struggled with bodily appetites, having a profound conversion. To me, reading the story, he had a born-again experience. That's the kind of language I could talk about. I mean, he was born again. And plus his desire to understand what's true. He was a Platonist and so on. So there's this rigor of academic, of mental thinking about what is true. And just his mind is just incredible. So I was deeply attracted to St. Augustine. And then, of course, his mother, Monica, is a type of what my wife had to deal with in terms of praying for my soul and me dealing with my own demons, you know, if I can share that. So St. Augustine is very, very dear to me, and I've read the Confessions so many times. You know, it's a wonderful book. And I read the latter part of The City of God. I couldn't deal with the first part, but I did deal with the latter part, and his treatise on the kingdom of heaven. It's just marvelous. It's just incredible. So he's my patron saint. He was probably the one prayed for me to come into the Catholic Church, being from the continent of Africa, dealing with appetites. St. Augustine, I resonate with that saint. And I believe in the Eucharist, he's praying for me, you know. And so that's my attraction to St. Augustine.

I hope you enjoyed that insight video with Kevin Stevenson. First of all, let me remind you a couple things, is that you can watch the Journey Home episode that Kevin was on. If you go to EWTN's YouTube channel, or if you go to the Coming Home Network's YouTube channel, you can see the old Journey Home episodes and hear his whole story. And I also want to remind you that if you go to chnetwork.org, we have lots of these insight videos as well as other resources that you can check

0: little snippets that can encourage you as well as encourage someone else. But there's two quick things that I want to point out in this video. This is really powerful, what Kevin was saying. And the first thing is, Kevin witnesses to the fact that the Lord works in our lives, knows us, knows our heart, knows our past as well as our future and our present. And he witnessed to the fact that God, in his grace, reaching out to him, used this very conversion story of Augustine that connected with him directly. And that was how the Lord awakened his faith to a deeper walk with Christ and then eventually home to the Catholic Church. It shows how God works. And so if you have someone in your life that's lost, you can pray for that person that God would use that kind of a tool, whatever it is, an EWTN program, a conversion story on the Coming Home Network website, or what can God use to awaken someone's heart? That's why EWTN, as well as the Coming Home Network and other apostolates, do these kinds of resources that hopefully God will use them to open someone. The second thing that I want to point out is this reminds us, if you will, the Journey Home program. Every week, we're showing a conversion story. We're letting someone tell how God brought them home to the church. Why are we doing that? Because we're hoping that if you hear that story, it might encourage you or encourage someone else. Someone flipping the channel happens to find EWTN, and there's someone telling their story, and they start listening. And pretty soon, just like Kevin, they're saying, wow, that's just like me. And maybe by grace, their heart will turn home to our Lord Jesus Christ. So again, if you go to chnetwork.org, you can watch that Insight video again or other ones that we have on our website. Well, now we're going to turn to the second half of the Deep in Scripture program that I recorded with John Mark. Now, you noticed in that first half of that episode, I had the floor for a long time at first. Well, that's kind of the strategy we do with that. I had the floor. I was to introduce my scripture and talk about it. And that gave John Mark time to listen and get his thoughts together so that then the floor was open to him to talk about that verse from Jude. Now the question is, what verse was he going to bring? Now, I didn't know what he was bringing. So he's going to share his verse and talk about it for a while. It'll give me some time to think. Then I'll talk about that with him. But then the fun strategy comes when after we've both shared our verses, now the question is, how do they fit together? And I kind of challenge you if you're listening to this. So you heard our discussion about Jude. And we think about our time during this crazy time that we're going together. Churches are closed. Stores are closed. I love it when I see somebody on TV, they're praising somebody and they get their 15 seconds on TV, but you can't see them because they got a mask on. We're going through this goofy time. And we talked about we need to live our life as if it's the end every day because we could meet our Lord Jesus tonight. Are we ready? Well, what do we do to get ready? And Jude said five things. Number one, grow in our faith. Number two, pray in the Spirit. Number three, stay in the love of God all the time. Stay in the love of God. Number four, be patient. And number five, how can we let our light shine to others? So that was my verse. Now, let's listen to what John Mark brings to the table. And I may not see you after this is done this time. So again, I hope you enjoy this. And then I look forward to being with you again next time on the journey home. So let's sit back and listen to what my son has to share for us. All right, John Mark, what verse did you bring to the table today?
1: Well, mine is one that I don't have the whole thing memorized. There's a piece of it that comes back to my mind often because we read it often in the Liturgy of the Hours. It's, I think, week one Thursday in the morning, and it's Psalm 57. And I'll go and read the whole thing and then just highlight two pieces of it that particularly always jump out to me.
0: All right.
1: So this is Psalm 57. Be merciful to me, O God, be merciful to me. For in thee my soul takes refuge. In the shadow of thy wings I will take refuge till the storms of destruction pass by. I cry to God Most High, to God who fulfills his purpose for me. He will send from heaven and save me. He will put to shame those who trample upon me. God will send forth his steadfast love.

0: love and his faithfulness. I lie in the midst of lions that greedily devour the sons of men. Their teeth are spears and arrows, their tongues sharp swords. Be exalted, O God, above the heavens. Let thy glory be over all the earth. They set a net for my steps. My soul was bowed down. They dug a pit in my way, but they have fallen into it themselves. And this is now my favorite part. My heart is steadfast, O God. My heart is steadfast. I will sing and make melody. Awake, my soul. Awake, O harp and lyre. I will awake the dawn. I will give thanks to thee, O Lord, among the peoples. I will sing praises to thee among the nations. For thy steadfast love is great to the heavens, thy faithfulness to the clouds. Be exalted, O God, above the heavens. Let thy glory be over all the earth. So the two pieces of that particularly jump out to me today. Obviously, the first few lines there, be merciful to me, O God, be merciful to me, for in thee my soul takes refuge. In the shadow of thy wings I will take refuge till the storms of destruction pass by. So certainly in times of destruction or uncertainty, whether real or perceived, I mean, that's obviously part of the issue that we wrestle with, is on this given day and hour, this month, this weird time we've been through, none of us as individuals know the extent of the destruction, how big of a deal the virus is, how big of a deal the economic consequences of the shutdown is, all that stuff. None of us know the reality of it. We're simply faced with this situation of uncertainty and turmoil. And so, of course, the question is, in the midst of that, do we shelter in the shadow of the Most High? Do we cling to God? And later on in that passage, again, this is the piece that I do have sort of memorized, although I have a slightly different translation memorized, because I've just read it many times, and I love the wording of it, and I love sort of the situation it describes. I'm going to say it again in the words that I know. My heart is ready, O God. My heart is ready. Yeah. I love that notion, because again, in along with this theme of finding God in the present moment, in seizing today as the day in which I meet the Lord, and I place myself in the presence of God, I keep myself in the love of God, I pray in the Holy Spirit, that begins, it can't simply be obviously something I read and it's great in my head. I actually have to do something about it. I have to do things to place myself in the love of God. And the fact that this verse even mentions the morning, I think, is significant to me, because that's, for most of us, that's one of the ways that we do this in the most practical way possible. We get up and we start our day before the storms of destruction that our day involves, you know, the messiness of perhaps the home routine and getting out of the house and breakfast and all the stuff that's going to come today, all the new headlines, all the new worries that the media are going to bring to us, all the conversations, all that. With praise, do we get up and awake the dawn? That's, again, that's what it says here. Awake, lyre and harp. With praise, I will awake the dawn. And I love that notion too, because think about this image of awaking the dawn. Well, I can't awake the dawn. God awakes the dawn. The dawn happens without me. The question is, do I get up and place myself in the presence of the dawn and engage with it? Do I take that moment at the beginning of the day to be aware of God's love, to set my course, to set my compass of my day by the reality of God's love and his presence? Because oftentimes, at least for me, if I don't get up and set my course, if I don't awake the dawn, if I don't make my heart ready, like the piece that you had from James too. What was the one you read from James
1: earlier? It says, you also be patient, establish your hearts.
0: Yeah, establish your heart. You know, if I wake up and I just lurch, you know, drunkenly into the day, you know, stumble out of bed, my heart is just a million different directions. And it's so important that I get up, and even if it's for a few moments, that I establish my heart. I put and keep my heart in the love of God, and then I face the day. Yeah. Then I awake the dawn.
1: Yeah, when I know you haven't had a chance to listen to last week's Deep in Scripture when Jim joined me, but there's some things we said on that kind of echo what you were saying. And one thing that I've really been confronted and convinced about the more I've been reading Scripture over the last couple of years, and that is this importance of our hearts being right above and beneath and as the foundation for everything else. In the Old Testament, there are plenty of scriptures that where God says, I don't want your sacrifices. I want your hearts. What set David apart from all the kings? His heart was right. Even though he was a murderer and an adulterer, his heart was right so that when he failed, it drove him to his knees. Solomon, with all that he had, all of his great wisdom, all of his wealth, everything, he failed because his heart turned from God. It's about our hearts. And last week, Jim and I were talking about if God had a priority system, what would be the order of things? That we follow all the precepts of the church, go to mass, all the rites, or that we live holy lives, or that in our heart we fear, love, follow, and praise him. What's number one to God?
0: The heart.
1: The heart. Because we can follow the precepts of the church perfectly, and we can have a pretty clean life, and everybody thinks we're perfect, but our heart can be wrong. But if it's the other way around, then our lives will be different, and then the masses and the sacrifices of the church make sense. And, you know, that's kind of what you're talking about, establishing heart, being ready of your heart. Something else that reminded me of John Mark is that it doesn't appear in Western spiritual writers as much, but it's very common in Eastern Christian spiritual writers about the importance of guarding mm-hmm. our heart. Almost like, in a way, that's what Jude and others were saying during this time. Guard it. In fact, that last verse of your passage, which was before your favorite, they dug a pit in my way, but they have fallen into it themselves. I love that when it happens, of course. But the point is, we have all kinds of voices in our life. Mm-hmm. And I'm going to say something now that might be controversial in some people's eyes, but many people look back in the history of the church and they see the division in the 11th century from Eastern Christianity, and they look in the Reformation and the division that caused, and you know how bad. I think we're living in a more divided Christianity today than ever. And it's partially because of the internet. And the reason is that today there are hundreds, if not thousands, of voices influencing Catholics more than their bishops. Our lives are more in line with whomever we're listening to on the internet than we are to our local bishop. When in the history of the church have the hierarchy of the church been so overshouted by the voices of the internet? So how do we guard our hearts?
0: Yeah, you know, in your original passage there, so the second piece of that, in this last time, there will be scoffers following their own ungodly passions. When we talk about our heart, we talk about the kind of the movements of our heart. You know, what's our heart attached to? And one of the points of, you know, of kind of setting the course from our heart, kind of pointing ourselves in the right direction, and then guarding our heart, is that there's great power in that passion. There's great power in the movement of our heart, but we can lose that, as you say, if we open ourselves to so many voices and we let our peace be stolen, then we become divided people. We become people who, like Martha, are concerned and worried about many things. Soren Kierkegaard, the Danish philosopher, he described purity of heart. Yeah. Purity of heart is to will one thing. Yeah. You know, and that's really the reason why where the state of our hearts is the first in that list of what's important to God, because there can only be one primary, fundamental, highest value of our hearts, one primary love. It's either God or it's a cacophony of everything else. And so that, again, you mentioned the virtue of patience. Joseph Pieper, writing about patience, pointed out that we often think of patience as kind of what we do. We keep from punching someone when we're already, angry, we've blown our top inside. But patience means that long before that ever happens, that I keep the cares and the worries and the anger and the passion at bay. And in my heart, I guard that peace and love of God. I guard those theological virtues in my heart. That remains the main thing. The main thing remains the main thing. And that's the love of God.
1: Yeah, those of you that have listened to any of my shows, and you know I've talked about the Beatitudes many times as a stairway to conversion. This was not my idea, but it's something that came from the early spiritual writers of the church. And it looks at the Beatitudes not as 8 or 9 separate things, but that there's a stepping stones. And the sixth stepping stone is about purity in heart. And it's significant that it's number 6. Because for our heart to be pure, we got to begin by getting the dross out of it. All the junk that we've accumulated over the years. We need a good spiritual Roto-Rooter in there to get that stuff out of here. So that's why Jesus says, well, you begin with poverty of spirit. And what does that mean? That means not being attached to the stuff of the world. Poverty of spirit. Again, we're talking about the inside, poverty of spirit. Number 2, mourning for sins. Number 3, meekness, humility, separation from self. Number 4, hungering and thirst for righteousness. So once you've got the detached, you've gotten your attachment from the stuff and the attachment from sin and the attachment from self out of the focus of your heart, you fill it with hunger for with righteousness, and then you live that righteous out by being merciful. And in doing that, your heart changes. So it's a process. It's a process. That's why, even, you know, if you will, Jude said, build yourself on your faith, you pray, you keep yourself in the love of God, you wait for, you know, there's a process. Mm-hmm. Of growing in that, because our hearts are full of junk.
0: Yeah.
1: And that's why Jesus said, hey, it's out of your heart that comes all this stuff.
0: Yeah.
1: Right? So, So what do you think, John Mark? Do these verses fit together?
0: Oh, absolutely. So many ways. I mean, another thing I was just thinking here, you know, again, with the mention of people following their own ungodly passions here, and with that beatitude being later on in the list, it's precisely that even, you know, we get the big sins out of our life. We get our passions, our desire for evil out of our life, for sin. We get that all out of the way. But you got to realize that pride is the deepest, darkest root that we still have in all of us. Yeah. And our passion can still be toward good things, but not to simply loving and obeying God as the highest thing. And that's where, you know, especially in times of scandal and crisis, we can tell ourselves and tell others that we're all about the truth. We're all about the good stuff. But we too, in a much more subtle way, are being led around by our passions. Our passion, perhaps, to correct. Again, jumping to the end of that piece from Jude that you read, we may be so passionate about convincing some and saving some and spreading the word. That may be what we're passionate about, to the point where we put that ahead of keeping ourselves in the love of God. Yeah. All that passion has to be tempered. All of that has to be set secondary to placing our heart in the love of God. And so then, again, the practical note there, and again, that's the piece that I'm so drawn to, this notion in Psalm 57, is that at the dawn of every day, we discover to our surprise and delight, oh, I get another day. I get another one. I get another do-over. I get to try again. We have to start it out right. We have to start by placing and keeping ourselves in the love of God. We need to awake the dawn in that spirit and then try to guard that in our hearts throughout the whole day.
1: Yeah, I know you've heard me say that one of the reasons I like getting up early in the morning is hearing the birds wake up, because every day is a new day to those birds.
0: Yeah,
1: it's an all surprise. That's what they're chirping about. Whoa, what's this? Look at that. Wow. You know, hey, whoa, where'd this limb come from? I mean, they're just joy. It's all about joy. And I was thinking, John Mark, again, that verse you had, you know, your heart's being ready. That reminds me of that James passage where it says, establish your hearts. He didn't end there. He didn't just say, establish your hearts, because you might say, okay, well, why?

0: I gauge establishing my hearts on what? But the rest of the sentence is, establish your hearts for the coming of the Lord is at hand. Yeah. You're going to stand before God. Mm-hmm. That's why we're establishing our hearts. Because someday our hearts will be laid bare. Because God knows what's in our hearts, Scripture says.
1: Right.
0: He knows what's, we can't hide a thing.
1: Mm-hmm. So. And Jude warns us against establishing our hearts for the coming of the kingdom tomorrow. Or next week, or next month, or maybe when I'm old and I've retired and I can relax and think about it more. No, the coming of the kingdom is today. This is the day the Lord has made. This is the moment that I can encounter God. There may not be a future. I'm not promised this next hour or next day or next week. I can only encounter God in the moment.
0: All right, John Mark, that was excellent. It was fun doing that with you.
1: Yeah, me too.
0: Thanks. Thanks for joining me today. I hope to have you back on the program sometime. And, of course, I hope to see you guys sometime, too.
1: Yeah, hopefully one of these days, you know, that the things let up and we can come out of our holes, as you said. Our hobbit holes.
0: That's right. That's right. Thanks, John Mark.
1: Thanks, Dan.
0: And all of you, thank you for joining on this episode of the Deep in Scripture. I hope it was an encouragement to you. We'd love to hear your thoughts. Just go to chnetwork.org and there's all kinds of opportunities to get connected with us and with one another as together during this difficult time, we guard our hearts. We keep our hearts ready and we establish them. And I encourage you to look at both the verses we've mentioned and pray about how through the Holy Spirit they can help you and I grow closer to our Lord Jesus Christ and being ready to meet him face to face. God bless you. See you next week.

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2: The only reason of being free from something is to be free for something. Freedom, therefore, is not liberation from the truth. It is rather the acceptance of a truth. When are you really most free? When you know the truth about anything. For example, you are free to draw a triangle on condition that you give it 3 sides and not 33. You are free to draw a giraffe if you draw it with a long neck. If you do not obey the truth and the nature of a giraffe and you give it a short neck, well, you find that you're not free to draw a giraffe. Now, that's what our blessed Lord meant when he said, the truth will make you free. Now, our truth, therefore, in the church is a truth that has come down to us from Christ.
1: The people you know and trust are on EWTN.

0: Many good Christians believe that drinking any alcohol is sinful, but the Catechism says it's only sinful if it's done to excess. Well, which is it? And where is that in the Bible?
1: For some, including many evangelical Protestants, Scripture's many prohibitions against drunkenness are enough to convince them that drinking alcohol itself is forbidden. Others who enjoy getting drunk simply ignore the Bible's warnings, imagining either that drunkenness isn't really a big deal or that those warnings don't apply to them. Let's be clear that intentional drunkenness is always a mortal sin. We read about that in 1 John chapter 5, verses 16 through 17, where St. John speaks about mortal sin. Wine played an integral role in both the Old and New Covenants. In Genesis 14, verses 17 through 18, the covenant between Abraham and Melchizedek was enacted with an offering of bread and wine. Christ himself used bread and wine at the Last Supper to transubstantiate into his body and blood. The Bible tells us that Jesus drank wine, often enough apparently, that his detractors accused him of being a drunkard. And even we know that his first recorded miracle was to turn water into wine, which we read in John chapter 2, verses 1 through 11. In Ephesians 5, verse 18, St. Paul didn't say, "Don't drink wine." Rather, he said,

0: Don't drink wine to excess. The Catholic Church teaches, as common sense testifies, that drinking wine and other forms of alcohol is a lot like food or laughter or dancing. It is good when enjoyed in its proper time and context, but to abuse any good thing is a sin. I'm Patrick Madrid, author of the book, Where Is That in the Bible?
1: The best way to pray is simply to open our minds and our hearts to God, to allow His presence to begin to fill us, to restore us, to refresh us, to make us new. The best way to pray is simply to be aware of that presence and to say yes to it, to give fiat to that presence as our Blessed Lady did. In that way, we delight in prayer and God Himself delights in us.
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3: 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Today we pray in adoration of the Most Blessed Sacrament. Lord Jesus Christ, Son of God and Bread of Life, we adore You. For in a profound way in the Sacred Host, You are with us always until the end of the world. O glorious and majestic Son, shine upon us and draw us out of darkness into Your own marvelous light. Warm us with Your grace and cast Your light into the darkness of our hearts. Give us right faith, certain hope, and perfect charity, that we may carry out Your will in all things. Amen.
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5: Coming up next, an hour of prayer and reflection with the Chaplet of Divine Mercy, Sister Anne Shields, and the Rosary on EWTN, Catholic Talk Radio for Britain and Ireland.

the name of the Father, and of the Son, and of the Holy Spirit. Amen. Our Father, who art in heaven, hallowed be thy name. Thy kingdom come, thy will be done on earth as it is in heaven. Give us this day our daily bread, and forgive us our trespasses, as we forgive those who trespass against us. And lead us not into temptation, but deliver us from evil. Hail Mary, full of grace, the Lord is with thee. Blessed art thou among women, and blessed is the fruit of thy womb, Jesus. Holy Mary, Mother of God, pray for us sinners now and at the hour of our death. Amen. I believe in God, the Father Almighty, Creator of heaven and earth, and in Jesus Christ, his only Son, our Lord, who was conceived by the Holy Spirit, born of the Virgin Mary, suffered under Pontius Pilate, was crucified, died, and was buried. He descended into hell. On the third day he rose again from the dead. He ascended into heaven, and is seated at the right hand of God the Father Almighty. From there he will come to judge the living and the dead. I believe in the Holy Spirit, the Holy Catholic Church, the communion of saints, the forgiveness of sins, the resurrection of the body, and life everlasting. Eternal Father, I offer you the body and blood, soul and divinity of your dearly beloved Son, our Lord Jesus Christ, in atonement for our sins and those of the whole world. For the sake of his sorrowful passion, have mercy on us and on the whole world. For the sake of his sorrowful passion, have mercy on us and on the whole world. For the sake of his sorrowful passion, have mercy on us and on the whole world. For the sake of his sorrowful passion, have mercy on us and on the whole world. For the sake of his sorrowful passion, have mercy on us and on the whole world. For the sake of his sorrowful passion, have mercy.

the sake of his sorrowful passion, have mercy on us and on the whole world. For the sake of his sorrowful passion, have mercy on us and on the whole world. For the sake of his sorrowful passion, have mercy on us and on the whole world. For the sake of his sorrowful passion, have mercy on us and on the whole world. For the sake of his sorrowful passion, have mercy on us and on the whole world. For the sake of his sorrowful passion, have mercy on us and on the whole world. For the sake of his sorrowful passion, have mercy on us and on the whole world. For the sake of his sorrowful passion, have mercy on us and on the whole world. For the sake of his sorrowful passion, have mercy on us and on the whole world. Eternal Father, I offer you the body and blood, soul and divinity of your dearly beloved Son, our Lord Jesus Christ, in atonement for our sins and those of the whole world. For the sake of his sorrowful passion, have mercy on us and on the whole world. For the sake of his sorrowful passion, have mercy on us and on the whole world. For the sake of his sorrowful passion, have mercy on us and on the whole world. For the sake of his sorrowful passion, have mercy on us and on the whole world. For the sake of his sorrowful passion, have mercy on us and on the whole world. For the sake of his sorrowful passion, have mercy on us and on the whole world. For the sake of his sorrowful passion, have mercy on us and on the whole world. For the sake of his sorrowful passion, have mercy on us and on the whole world. For the sake of his sorrowful passion, have mercy on us and on the whole world. For the sake of his sorrowful passion, have mercy on us and on the whole world. Eternal Father, I offer you the body and blood, soul and divinity of your dearly beloved Son, our Lord Jesus Christ, in atonement for our sins and those of the whole world. For the sake of his sorrowful passion, have mercy on us and on the whole world. For the sake of his sorrowful passion, have mercy on us and on the whole world. For the sake of his sorrowful passion, have mercy on us and on the whole world. For the sake of his sorrowful passion, have mercy on us and on the whole world. For the sake of his sorrowful passion, have mercy on us and on the whole world. For the sake of his sorrowful passion, have mercy on us and on the whole world. For the sake of his sorrowful passion, have mercy on us and on the whole world. For the sake of his sorrowful passion, have mercy on us and on the whole world. For the sake of his sorrowful passion, have mercy on us and on the whole world. For the sake of his sorrowful passion, have mercy on us and on the whole world. Eternal Father, I offer you the body and blood, soul and divinity of your dearly beloved Son, our Lord Jesus Christ, in atonement for our sins and those of the whole world. For the sake of his sorrowful passion, have mercy on us and on the whole world. For the sake of his sorrowful passion, have mercy on us and on the whole world. For the sake of his sorrowful passion, have mercy on us and on the whole world. For the sake of his sorrowful passion, have mercy on us and on the whole world. For the sake of his sorrowful passion, have mercy on us and on the whole world. For the sake of his sorrowful passion, have mercy on us and on the whole world. For the sake of his sorrowful passion, have mercy on us and on the whole world. For the sake of his sorrowful passion, have mercy on us and on the whole world. For the sake of his sorrowful passion, have mercy on us and on the whole world. For the sake of his sorrowful passion, have mercy on us and on the whole world. Holy God, Holy Mighty One, Holy Immortal One, have mercy on us and on the whole world. Holy God, Holy Mighty One, Holy Immortal One, have mercy on us and on the whole world. Holy God, Holy Mighty One, Holy Immortal One,

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3: A tragic story from India reminds us of the fact that abortion doesn't just end the life of an unborn child, which is tragic enough, but it can also claim the life of the mother. A 35-year-old woman reportedly died after undergoing a sex-selective abortion following a prenatal test that revealed she was carrying a baby girl. The family feared that another baby girl would make their financial situation worse. According to reports, she suffered severe complications and later died despite receiving medical treatment. Authorities are investigating and have already made several arrests. Every abortion ends an innocent human life, but too often the abortion industry and its supporters ignore the risks that mothers face as well. Nothing about abortion is safe, not for mother or child.
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5: I'm Father Bernard McGuckian. I'm here at the birthplace of St. Margaret Mary. We hope you'll join us as we explore different aspects of our life, our childhood, the places where she grew up, the influences in our life, and eventually our entry into the convent at Paray-le-Monial.

0: Welcome to our program. We're here in the east of France, one of the special places the normal pilgrim doesn't see, Emmanuel. If a pilgrim came here, what in particular would they find in this building?
1: You're at the birthplace of St. Margaret Mary Alacoque, who was born here in 1647. She lived in these buildings before leaving and eventually going to Paray-le-Monial, the place of the apparitions. You can visit her birthplace that is presently transformed into a chapel. Her birthplace has been called the St. Margaret Mary Room in her honor.
0: She had an unusual way of praying as a young girl.
1: For a long time, she prayed on top of a stone that you can find, that you can see behind the building. One can see the wear of her knees on that stone.
0: Why did she pray there in particular?
1: The story says that her family kept her from praying and going to church, and so she was going to that place to rest and to be able to find a suitable place for prayer.
0: Okay. Was she able to see the parish church from there?
1: Okay. From the rock, you can perfectly see the church. Today, there is an interstate that cuts through the path, but in her time, you could walk from the rock to the church.
0: Well, I think further reason why those who are moved by the life of Margaret Mary should think about coming here when they first go to Paray-le-Monial. It was here that Margaret Mary suffered intensely because of a strange relationship between her poor mother and her in-laws. In fact, life was extraordinarily painful for the little child. She almost felt that herself and her mother were prisoners there. Anytime she ate any food, she felt that she was stealing it. She was never given permission to wear good clothes. Anytime she went out, it was suggested that all she wanted to do was to meet boys. And she said the last thing in her mind was to do this. So the Lord was using this strange upbringing to make her the sort of person that she was, who saw suffering as something, as part of life, and something that could be used not only to lead to our own great holiness, but to contribute to the salvation of others. And this would deepen when she became a nun. Margaret Mary, like all the great saints, knew that the cross was inescapable in this life.

And they realized that the cross was the way to peace and happiness. She knew that there's a choice in life. You either carry the cross of Christ or the cross of Satan. One leads to peace and happiness, the other to the misery and despair. Margaret Mary was not a literary person who thought up beautiful phrases, but some of them still stay with us. For instance, she used this expression on one occasion. She said, "It's a terrible thing at death to fall into the hands of a living God if during life we have refused the embrace of a dying God." She was baptized 3 days after she was born as Margaret. And it was only when she was confirmed, aged 22, that she took the name by which she's so well known, Marie. So she became Margaret Marie or Margaret Mary in English. The mural behind the baptismal font features the Chateau of Courcheval, where Margaret Mary spent a significant part of her childhood. This chateau loomed large in the life of the little girl. It was owned by a relative of the family, a Madame Fautriere, and she wanted to have the child with her for some time. One of the reasons why she wanted the child was she realized how difficult life was for the infant in her own family. For some strange reason, they gave her a very hard life. They felt that their brother had married beneath himself when he married the mother of Marguerite. And they seemed to take it out on the child. So Madame Fautriere wanted to give the child a chance. So she invited her to come, and she spent 2 or 3 years here. She learned to read. There was a library in the chateau. She obviously was keen to read what she found. But at the same time, the Holy Spirit was working in an extraordinary way in her life. She was being prepared for a vocation that would, I suppose, lead to great holiness for herself, but lead to a realization of the extraordinary love of God for all of us in this world. It was in this chapel that Margaret Mary, as a child of 5, was inspired to make an extraordinary promise. She wrote about it in her autobiography afterwards. She said, "Oh my God, I consecrate to you my purity and I make a vow of perpetual chastity." She tells us she hadn't a clue what she was saying. She didn't know what the word purity meant, nor perpetual, nor chastity. But somehow or other this came into her spirit, her mind. And for the rest of her life, she felt that it was an inspiration from God, and it led to complications for her. Nobody taught Margaret Mary to pray but the Holy Spirit himself. And she said one time, "A person without prayer is like a soldier without weapons. You're totally without resources in this life." Her whole life was prayer. She wanted to pray. And in fact, while she was here, prayer came to loom so large in her life that she couldn't play any more of the children's games. She tells us that when she was young, she only prayed to Our Lady. She didn't feel that she should go straight to Jesus. She always went through Mary to Jesus. And while Our Lady was a mother to her, at times Our Lady could be demanding. She tells us that on one occasion, as a little girl, she was sitting down saying the rosary. Our Lady appeared to her with a frown on her face and said, "My child, you are serving me so negligently." And the little child went down on her knees immediately. And she said for the rest of her life, she hardly ever prayed except on her knees. And she said those words made a very, very profound impact on her. They stayed with her for the rest of her life. When she was 8 years of age, her father died. At that stage, she left this chateau and was sent as a boarder to the poor Clares in a nearby town. And this is where she learned her love of religious life. She considered that all the sisters were saints, and she hoped that one day she'd be one of them.

So this started very early on in her life. It would lead to a problem later, because when young men from around this beautiful area came wanting to marry her, and her mother wanted her to choose one of them, she was totally resistant. She knew she had made this vow of chastity, and she now knew as an older person what it meant, and she was totally resistant to any idea of marriage. On one occasion during Carnival, she was at a dance with other girls. The Lord appeared to her as Ecce Homo, behold the man, the Lord suffering had just been scourged. Once again, this made a profound impact on her, and she said for the rest of her life, none of her sufferings seemed difficult or hard, because she continually saw herself as a lover of Jesus and called in some way to live out some of his suffering. She was taken to the Poor Clare convent, where she had a relative. She loved the nuns and they had taught her, but somehow or other she felt this was not where she should be. And she said to her cousin, if I came here, it would be out of love of you. I want to go simply out of love for Jesus. Sometime after that, she visited the town of Paray-le-Monial, and while near a visitation convent there, she heard an inner voice say, this is where I want you to be. But she had no very clear idea of what would be involved. Suffering was a part of the life of Margaret Mary from early on. She had this suffering in her family. She had a strange suffering in her life. I think she should be the patron saint of those with allergies. The allergy in her family was cheese, which is a particular problem in this part of the world where they make some of the most beautiful cheese in the world. But the only condition that was made by her brother when she eventually did become a religious was that she would not be asked to eat cheese. That was overruled, and she was actually told to eat cheese like everybody else, and it went on for the whole of her life, and she said it was excruciating, the pain that that involved for her every time she took cheese. So we have got a patron saint of people with allergies. Under family pressure, she tended to weaken in her resolve not to get married when people tried to convince her, almost convinced her, that her vow of chastity as a child was irrelevant, that she didn't know what she was doing and that she could forget about it. She was beginning to waver, and she had already, it was out of her teen years at this stage. She was actually confirmed when she was 22 years of age. The reason for that was the bishop of the area was lax about confirming the children on a regular basis. Margaret Mary's confirmation was the flowering of all the great gifts of the Holy Spirit. She was no longer a teenager or a child. She grew into someone very, very strong, was able to endure the extraordinary sufferings that would lie ahead of her. She entered the order in 1671, and 2 years later, on the feast of St. John the Evangelist, December the 27th, 1673, while she was praying in this chapel, the Lord appeared near the altar behind us and told her of the extraordinary love he had for the human race. She had further visions. The most important one came during the octave of the feast of Corpus Christi, which is a great symbol of love in the church. And Jesus complained of how his love had been rejected. At that time in the church, Jansenism was strong, an overemphasis on the justice of God, to the forgetfulness of his love. Other Christians had rejected his very presence in the Blessed Eucharist, and this obviously was a cause of hurt. He asked something very specific of Margaret Mary. He said he wanted to have a feast in the church dedicated totally to his Sacred Heart. And she was surprised about this, because how could she, an enclosed nun, make this happen? But he told her that in spite

all opposition, his heart would override all these things and make it a reality. It didn't happen in her lifetime. But he also revealed to her that his heart would expand, the word he used, to show this love that was rejected. It was significant that the great apparition took place during the octave, that's 8 days after the Feast of Corpus Christi, which was a feast introduced to the church in the 13th century to emphasize the endlessness of the love of Christ for all of us. The idea of the Sacred Heart was to make some reparation for not sin in general, but for the sins against the Eucharist. So what Jesus wanted was a feast that would show the link between the Eucharist and his Sacred Heart, because one of the greatest gifts of his heart is the Eucharist. Margaret Mary said to the Lord, "But how can I do this? I am an incompetent little person," and she really believed that. And the Lord told her that he used the weakest things to do the greatest works, but that she was to go and look for help. While she was still in this convent, a priest came to say Mass one day, a Jesuit called Claude Lacolombiere. And as soon as he came onto the altar, an internal voice told her, "This is the one I am sending to you." With the approval of her superiors, she told the whole story to Claude Lacolombiere. And he listened very carefully. He came to the conclusion that she was not having hallucinations, that really what she was reporting was something that had really happened, and that both himself and herself were to spend the rest of their lives spreading this devotion and also working to have that feast asked for by Jesus introduced into the church. It would take many years. In fact, it would be 1856, well over 200 years later, that the church approved the idea and introduced the Feast of the Sacred Heart, which was to make known to people that at the heart of Christianity is a heart. These revelations were to have an extraordinary impact on the devotional life of Catholicism in subsequent centuries, right up until today. Such wonderful things happened. Over 280 new religious orders, using the term Sacred Heart in their title, came into existence in the church. The whole human race was consecrated to the Sacred Heart in 1899 by Leo XIII. And that same Pope, speaking about the events here, said they were the most important events that took place in the history of Christianity after John had written the Apocalypse. Then it inspired such wonderful people as Damien of Molokai, who offered himself to the lepers on that island near Hawaii as an expression of his love for the Sacred Heart. He said, "I die a son of the Sacred Heart." It inspired people through the great difficulties of the French Revolution. It ultimately led to another feast in the church, the Feast of Christ the King in 1925, that was seen as the culmination of the love in the heart of Christ, because Christ is the King, and he said it himself when he was speaking to Pilate. He has never insisted on his rights in this world, and one French writer said that Jesus is King in this world, if not of it. The church authorities were slow to accept the value of these revelations of St. Margaret Mary, because the church always is very, very careful. In fact, some of those who worked with her, like a Jesuit called Coisey, discovered that he had a great deal to suffer because of it. In fact, in his own order, the idea was, this message is too good to be true. But he kept struggling on to assure people that it was well-founded. Another man called Galife, he took up the cause along with Croiset, and both of them found great opposition. But eventually, members of the Society of Jesus

began to accept that this is genuine and began to ruin behind it. This oratory is the first oratory dedicated to the Sacred Heart. It's a very small building, not much bigger than a telephone kiosk, but it's so precious. It was there that Margaret Mary encouraged her novices to set up a small altar inside the oratory, and it contains a very, very early copy of the first little drawing of the Sacred Heart, which she approved and said, that is sufficient. And she said, let this symbol, this picture of the Sacred Heart, be spread around the world and it will have its own effect. The heart is a universal symbol. All our hearts are the same, even if we have red faces or black faces or white faces or brown faces. We all realize what's meant by a heart. And even the word, as Carl Rahner says, it wanders through all the languages of the world. So may the blessing of Almighty God, Father, Son, and Holy Spirit descend upon you and remain with you forever.

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3: In the glorious mysteries, we have not only Christ's victory in this world, but the coming of the Holy Spirit and the promise of eternal life.

0: In the name of the Father, and of the Son, and of the Holy Spirit. Amen. I believe in God, the Father Almighty, creator of heaven and earth, and in Jesus Christ, his only Son, our Lord, who was conceived by the Holy Spirit, born of the Virgin Mary, suffered under Pontius Pilate, was crucified, died, and was buried. He descended into hell. The third day he rose again from the dead, and he ascended into heaven, and is seated at the right hand of God, the Father Almighty, from whence he shall come to judge the living and the dead.
1: I believe in the Holy Spirit, the Holy Catholic Church, the communion of saints, the forgiveness of sins, the resurrection of the body, and life everlasting. Amen.
0: Our Father, who art in heaven, hallowed be thy name. Thy kingdom come, thy will be done, on earth as it is in heaven.
1: Give us this day our daily bread, and forgive us our trespasses, as we forgive those who trespass against us. And lead us not into temptation, but deliver us from evil. Amen.
0: Let us offer the next three Aves, that we will have an increase.

0: increase of faith, hope, and love. Hail Mary, full of grace, the Lord is with thee. Blessed art thou amongst women, and blessed is the fruit of thy womb, Jesus.
1: Holy Mary, Mother of God, pray for us sinners, now and at the hour of our death. Amen.
0: Hail Mary, full of grace, the Lord is with thee. Blessed art thou amongst women, and blessed is the fruit of thy womb, Jesus.
1: Holy Mary, Mother of God, pray for us sinners, now and at the hour of our death. Amen.
0: Hail Mary, full of grace, the Lord is with thee. Blessed art thou amongst women, and blessed is the fruit of thy womb, Jesus.
1: Holy Mary, Mother of God, pray for us sinners, now and at the hour of our death. Amen.
0: Glory be to the Father, and to the Son, and to the Holy Spirit.
1: As it was in the beginning, is now, and ever shall be, world without end. Amen.

0: The first glorious mystery, the resurrection. Our Father, who art in heaven, hallowed be thy name. Thy kingdom come, thy will be done, on earth as it is in heaven.
1: Give us this day our daily bread, and forgive us our trespasses, as we forgive those who trespass against us. And lead us not into temptation, but deliver us from evil. Amen.
0: Hail Mary, full of grace, the Lord is with thee. Blessed art thou amongst women, and blessed is the fruit of thy womb, Jesus.
1: Holy Mary, Mother of God, pray for us sinners, now and at the hour of our death. Amen.
0: Hail Mary, full of grace, the Lord is with thee. Blessed art thou amongst women, and blessed is the fruit of thy womb, Jesus.
1: Holy Mary, Mother of God, pray for us sinners, now and at the hour of our death. Amen.
0: Hail Mary, full of grace, the Lord is with thee. Blessed art thou amongst women, and blessed is the fruit of thy womb, Jesus.
1: Holy Mary, Mother of God, pray for us sinners, now and at the hour of our death. Amen.
0: Hail Mary, full of grace, the Lord is with thee. Blessed art thou amongst women, and blessed is the fruit of thy womb, Jesus.
1: Holy Mary, Mother of God, pray for us sinners, now and at the hour of our death. Amen.
0: Hail Mary, full of grace, the Lord is with thee. Blessed art thou amongst women, and blessed is the fruit of thy womb, Jesus.
1: Holy Mary, Mother of God, pray for us sinners, now and at the hour of our death. Amen.
0: Hail Mary, full of grace, the Lord is with thee. Blessed art thou amongst women, and blessed is the fruit of thy womb, Jesus.
1: Holy Mary, Mother of God, pray for us sinners, now and at the hour of our death. Amen.
0: Hail Mary, full of grace, the Lord is with thee. Blessed art thou amongst women, and blessed is the fruit of thy womb, Jesus.
1: Holy Mary, Mother of God, pray for us sinners, now and at the hour of our death. Amen.
0: Hail Mary, full of grace, the Lord is with thee. Blessed art thou amongst women, and blessed is the fruit of thy womb, Jesus.
1: Holy Mary, Mother of God, pray for us sinners, now and at the hour of our death. Amen.
0: Hail Mary, full of grace, the Lord is with thee. Blessed art thou amongst women, and blessed is the fruit of thy womb, Jesus.
1: Holy Mary, Mother of God, pray for us sinners, now and at the hour of our death. Amen.
0: Hail Mary, full of grace, the Lord is with thee. Blessed art thou amongst women, and blessed is the fruit of thy womb, Jesus.
1: Holy Mary, Mother of God, pray for us sinners, now and at the hour of our death. Amen.
0: Glory be to the Father, and to the Son, and to the Holy Spirit.
1: As it was in the beginning, is now, and ever shall be, world without end. Amen.
0: O my Jesus,
1: forgive us our sins.
0: Save us from the fires of hell.
1: Bring all souls to heaven.

0: in most need of thy mercy.
1: The second glorious mystery, the Ascension. The Ascension of Christ. Our Father, who art in heaven, hallowed be thy name. Thy kingdom come, thy will be done, on earth as it is in heaven.
0: Give us this day our daily bread, and forgive us our trespasses, as we forgive those who trespass against us. And lead us not into temptation, but deliver us from evil. Amen.
1: Hail Mary, full of grace, the Lord is with thee. Blessed art thou amongst women, and blessed is the fruit of thy womb, Jesus.
0: Holy Mary, Mother of God, pray for us sinners, now and at the hour of our death. Amen.
1: Hail Mary, full of grace, the Lord is with thee. Blessed art thou amongst women, and blessed is the fruit of thy womb, Jesus.
0: Holy Mary, Mother of God, pray for us sinners, now and at the hour of our death. Amen.
1: Hail Mary, full of grace, the Lord is with thee. Blessed art thou amongst women, and blessed is the fruit of thy womb, Jesus.
0: Holy Mary, Mother of God, pray for us sinners, now and at the hour of our death. Amen.
1: Hail Mary, full of grace, the Lord is with thee. Blessed art thou amongst women, and blessed is the fruit of thy womb, Jesus.
0: Holy Mary, Mother of God, pray for us sinners, now and at the hour of our death. Amen.
1: Hail Mary, full of grace, the Lord is with thee. Blessed art thou amongst women, and blessed is the fruit of thy womb, Jesus.
0: Holy Mary, Mother of God, pray for us sinners, now and at the hour of our death. Amen.
1: Hail Mary, full of grace, the Lord is with thee. Blessed art thou amongst women, and blessed is the fruit of thy womb, Jesus.
0: Holy Mary, Mother of God, pray for us sinners, now and at the hour of our death. Amen.
1: Hail Mary, full of grace, the Lord is with thee. Blessed art thou amongst women, and blessed is the fruit of thy womb, Jesus.
0: Holy Mary, Mother of God, pray for us sinners, now and at the hour of our death. Amen.
1: Hail Mary, full of grace, the Lord is with thee. Blessed art thou amongst women, and blessed is the fruit of thy womb, Jesus.
0: Holy Mary, Mother of God, pray for us sinners, now and at the hour of our death. Amen.
1: Hail Mary, full of grace, the Lord is with thee. Blessed art thou amongst women, and blessed is the fruit of thy womb, Jesus.
0: Holy Mary, Mother of God, pray for us sinners, now and at the hour of our death. Amen.
1: Hail Mary, full of grace, the Lord is with thee. Blessed art thou amongst women, and blessed is the fruit of thy womb, Jesus.
0: Holy Mary, Mother of God, pray for us sinners, now and at the hour of our death. Amen.
1: Glory be to the Father, and to the Son, and to the Holy Spirit.
0: As it was in the beginning, is now, and ever shall be, world without end. Amen.
1: O my Jesus, forgive us our sins. Save us from the fires of hell. Bring all souls to heaven, especially those in most need of thy mercy. The third glorious mystery. Scripture tells us explicitly that Mary was at the coming of the Holy Spirit. She really did not need to be there, because long ago the Holy Spirit had descended upon her at the Annunciation. She had lived her life in the presence of the Holy Spirit. One may meditate on the fact that she is there for us, that she is there that we may know how much we need the Holy Spirit in our lives. But she is also fittingly there for herself, for this is the great fulfillment of her mission in life. The Holy Spirit had overshadowed her, and now he overshadows the disciples of her Son. He overshadows us. Our Father, who art in heaven,

0: hallowed be thy name. Thy kingdom come, thy will be done, on earth as it is in heaven.
1: Give us this day our daily bread, and forgive us our trespasses, as we forgive those who trespass against us. And lead us not into temptation, but deliver us from evil. Amen.
0: Hail Mary, full of grace, the Lord is with thee. Blessed art thou amongst women, and blessed is the fruit of thy womb, Jesus.
1: Holy Mary, Mother of God, pray for us sinners, now and at the hour of our death. Amen.
0: Hail Mary, full of grace, the Lord is with thee. Blessed art thou amongst women, and blessed is the fruit of thy womb, Jesus.
1: Holy Mary, Mother of God, pray for us sinners, now and at the hour of our death. Amen.
0: Hail Mary, full of grace, the Lord is with thee. Blessed art thou amongst women, and blessed is the fruit of thy womb, Jesus.
1: Holy Mary, Mother of God, pray for us sinners, now and at the hour of our death. Amen.
0: Hail Mary, full of grace, the Lord is with thee. Blessed art thou amongst women, and blessed is the fruit of thy womb, Jesus.
1: Holy Mary, Mother of God, pray for us sinners, now and at the hour of our death. Amen.
0: Hail Mary, full of grace, the Lord is with thee. Blessed art thou amongst women, and blessed is the fruit of thy womb, Jesus.
1: Holy Mary, Mother of God, pray for us sinners, now and at the hour of our death. Amen.
0: Hail Mary, full of grace, the Lord is with thee. Blessed art thou amongst women, and blessed is the fruit of thy womb, Jesus.
1: Holy Mary, Mother of God, pray for us sinners, now and at the hour of our death. Amen.
0: Hail Mary, full of grace, the Lord is with thee. Blessed art thou amongst women, and blessed is the fruit of thy womb, Jesus.
1: Holy Mary, Mother of God, pray for us sinners, now and at the hour of our death. Amen.
0: Hail Mary, full of grace, the Lord is with thee. Blessed art thou amongst women, and blessed is the fruit of thy womb, Jesus.
1: Holy Mary, Mother of God, pray for us sinners, now and at the hour of our death. Amen.
0: Hail Mary, full of grace, the Lord is with thee. Blessed art thou amongst women, and blessed is the fruit of thy womb, Jesus.
1: Holy Mary, Mother of God, pray for us sinners, now and at the hour of our death. Amen.
0: Hail Mary, full of grace, the Lord is with thee. Blessed art thou amongst women, and blessed is the fruit of thy womb, Jesus.
1: Holy Mary, Mother of God, pray for us sinners, now and at the hour of our death. Amen.
0: Glory be to the Father, and to the Son, and to the Holy Spirit.
1: As it was in the beginning, is now, and ever shall be, world without end. Amen.
2: O my Jesus, forgive us our sins, save us from the fires of hell, bring all souls to heaven, especially those in most need of thy mercy.
0: The fourth glorious mystery, the Assumption of the body and soul of the Blessed Virgin Mary into eternal life. Since the very earliest centuries of the Church, Christians in East and West have rejoiced in the knowledge that Mary, who had no sin, did not have to pay the price of sin, human death. She passed from this world by a process that scarcely can be called death. The ancient Church called it her falling asleep, the dormition. This dormition and passage into eternal life, this assumption of her whole being to be with her beloved Son, is the great promise to us that we also will someday be assumed. Christ rises from the dead and goes back into eternal glory, completely by his own power. Mary does not. She is a creature. Like each of us, she must be called. She must be assumed.

0: And so her assumption is what we hope for. We will not rise from the dead by our own power, but we will believe that in the last day, body and soul, we will be assumed into eternal life. Our Father, who art in heaven, hallowed be thy name. Thy kingdom come, thy will be done, on earth as it is in heaven.
1: Give us this day our daily bread, and forgive us our trespasses, as we forgive those who trespass against us. And lead us not into temptation, but deliver us from evil. Amen.
0: Hail Mary, full of grace, the Lord is with thee. Blessed art thou amongst women, and blessed is the fruit of thy womb, Jesus.
1: Holy Mary, Mother of God, pray for us sinners, now and at the hour of our death. Amen.
0: Hail Mary, full of grace, the Lord is with thee. Blessed art thou amongst women, and blessed is the fruit of thy womb, Jesus.
1: Holy Mary, Mother of God, pray for us sinners, now and at the hour of our death. Amen.
0: Hail Mary, full of grace, the Lord is with thee. Blessed art thou amongst women, and blessed is the fruit of thy womb, Jesus.
1: Holy Mary, Mother of God, pray for us sinners, now and at the hour of our death. Amen.
0: Hail Mary, full of grace, the Lord is with thee. Blessed art thou amongst women, and blessed is the fruit of thy womb, Jesus.
1: Holy Mary, Mother of God, pray for us sinners, now and at the hour of our death. Amen.
0: Hail Mary, full of grace, the Lord is with thee. Blessed art thou amongst women, and blessed is the fruit of thy womb, Jesus.
1: Holy Mary, Mother of God, pray for us sinners, now and at the hour of our death. Amen.
0: Hail Mary, full of grace, the Lord is with thee. Blessed art thou amongst women, and blessed is the fruit of thy womb, Jesus.
1: Holy Mary, Mother of God, pray for us sinners, now and at the hour of our death. Amen.
0: Hail Mary, full of grace, the Lord is with thee. Blessed art thou amongst women, and blessed is the fruit of thy womb, Jesus.
1: Holy Mary, Mother of God, pray for us sinners, now and at the hour of our death. Amen.
0: Hail Mary, full of grace, the Lord is with thee. Blessed art thou amongst women, and blessed is the fruit of thy womb, Jesus.
1: Holy Mary, Mother of God, pray for us sinners, now and at the hour of our death. Amen.
0: Hail Mary, full of grace, the Lord is with thee. Blessed art thou amongst women, and blessed is the fruit of thy womb, Jesus.
1: Holy Mary, Mother of God, pray for us sinners, now and at the hour of our death. Amen.
0: Hail Mary, full of grace, the Lord is with thee. Blessed art thou amongst women, and blessed is the fruit of thy womb, Jesus.
1: Holy Mary, Mother of God, pray for us sinners, now and at the hour of our death. Amen.
0: Glory be to the Father, and to the Son, and to the Holy Spirit.
1: As it was in the beginning, is now, and ever shall be, world without end. Amen.
2: O my Jesus, forgive us our sins. Save us from the fires of hell. Bring all souls to heaven, especially those in most need of thy mercy.
0: The fifth glorious mystery, the coronation of the Blessed Virgin as Queen of angels and saints. Our Father, who art in heaven, hallowed be thy name. Thy kingdom come, thy will be done, on earth as it is in heaven.
1: Give us this day our daily bread, and forgive us our trespasses, as we forgive those who trespass against us. And lead us not into temptation, but deliver us from evil. Amen.
0: Hail Mary, full of grace, the Lord is with thee. Blessed art thou amongst women, and blessed is the fruit of thy womb, Jesus.
1: Holy Mary, Mother of God, pray for us sinners, now and at the hour of our death. Amen.
0: Hail Mary, full of grace, the Lord is with thee. Blessed art thou amongst women, and blessed is the fruit of thy womb, Jesus.
1: Holy Mary, Mother of God, pray for us sinners, now and at the hour of our death. Amen.
0: Hail Mary, full of grace, the Lord is with thee. Blessed art thou amongst women, and blessed is the fruit

0: thy womb, Jesus.
1: Holy Mary, Mother of God, pray for us sinners, now and at the hour of our death. Amen.
0: Hail Mary, full of grace, the Lord is with thee. Blessed art thou amongst women, and blessed is the fruit of thy womb, Jesus.
1: Holy Mary, Mother of God, pray for us sinners, now and at the hour of our death. Amen.
0: Hail Mary, full of grace, the Lord is with thee. Blessed art thou amongst women, and blessed is the fruit of thy womb, Jesus.
1: Holy Mary, Mother of God, pray for us sinners, now and at the hour of our death. Amen.
0: Hail Mary, full of grace, the Lord is with thee. Blessed art thou amongst women, and blessed is the fruit of thy womb, Jesus.
1: Holy Mary, Mother of God, pray for us sinners, now and at the hour of our death. Amen.
0: Hail Mary, full of grace, the Lord is with thee. Blessed art thou amongst women, and blessed is the fruit of thy womb, Jesus.
1: Holy Mary, Mother of God, pray for us sinners, now and at the hour of our death. Amen.
0: Hail Mary, full of grace, the Lord is with thee. Blessed art thou amongst women, and blessed is the fruit of thy womb, Jesus.
1: Holy Mary, Mother of God, pray for us sinners, now and at the hour of our death. Amen.
0: Hail Mary, full of grace, the Lord is with thee. Blessed art thou amongst women, and blessed is the fruit of thy womb, Jesus.
1: Holy Mary, Mother of God, pray for us sinners, now and at the hour of our death. Amen.
0: Hail Mary, full of grace, the Lord is with thee. Blessed art thou amongst women, and blessed is the fruit of thy womb, Jesus.
1: Holy Mary, Mother of God, pray for us sinners, now and at the hour of our death. Amen.
0: Glory be to the Father, and to the Son, and to the Holy Spirit.
1: As it was in the beginning, is now, and ever shall be, world without end. Amen.
0: O my Jesus, forgive us our sins, save us from the fires of hell,
1: bring all souls to heaven, especially those in most need of thy mercy.
0: Hail, Holy Queen, Mother of mercy, our life, our sweetness, and our hope. To thee do we cry, poor banished children of Eve. To thee do we send up our sighs, mourning and weeping in this valley of tears. Turn then, most gracious Advocate, thine eyes of mercy toward us, and after this our exile, show unto us the blessed fruit of thy womb, Jesus. O clement, O loving, O sweet Virgin Mary, pray for us, O Holy Mother of God,
1: that we may be made worthy of the promises of Christ.
0: Let us pray. O God, whose only begotten Son, by his life, death, and resurrection, has purchased for us the rewards of eternal life, grant, we beseech thee, that meditating on these mysteries of the Most Holy Rosary of the Blessed Virgin Mary, we may imitate what they contain and obtain what they promise, through the same Christ our Lord. May the divine assistance remain always with us, and may the souls of the faithful departed, through the mercy of God, rest in peace. Amen. May the Holy Virgin bless you with her loving child, this day and forever. In the name of the Father, and of the Son, and of the Holy Spirit. Amen.
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3: Prayer is the only truly creative power in the world. God is the only one who can create something out of nothing. And when we pray, we welcome God into our hearts. And once he's there, he's going to do something. He's going to change things. He's going to transform us. He's going to make something out of the nothing that is me. That's the power of prayer for me. It's the only power that's guaranteed to change my life. And the only way I know to make that happen is through prayer.
4: This is Father Joseph Tuscan Capuchin Franciscan Friar of the Province of St. Augustine. Let us pray. In the name of the Father, and of the Son, and of the Holy Spirit, amen. Most high, all glorious and good God of life, give to all pregnant women the grace of faith and love and hope. Restore to our culture the gift of love for life. Bring us to be once again a culture of life, and bring life to its fulfillment in everyone that prays to you. We ask this through Christ our Lord. In the name of the Father, and of the Son, and of the Holy Spirit. Amen.

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Welcome to our series on Matthew's testimony to Jesus. This is coming to you from the Ards Friary in Donegal in Ireland. If this is your first time to join us, you are very welcome. We are doing a continuous reflection on the whole gospel, and we're about to start in chapter 4 right now. As we go into chapter 4 of Matthew's gospel, we're going straight into the wilderness. And this is a major event, not only in the gospel, but in Jesus' life. Before we go in, I want to share with you that prayer from Isaiah that I gave you in yesterday in the session. It's from Isaiah chapter 63, verses 7 to 19. Now, I'm not going to read the text from the Bible. You can read that yourself. What I want to read for you is a summary of what he said so that we are completely certain about who it is who's going into the wilderness today. So this section of Isaiah 63, verses 7 to 19, is a long prayer to the Father, and it's a prayer for the restoration of Israel. In verse 8, the prophet says that you, God, are our Savior. In verse 9, he says, it is your own presence that saves us. In other words, you're not sending some emissary to us. It's yourself. In verse 9, he repeats it. The Lord has redeemed us himself. In verse 15, he says, and this Lord who has redeemed us, he is our Father. And verses 10 to 14, he says, and you worked mighty miracles for us in the past. Also in verse 14, he says that the Spirit of God himself led us on the journey and finally led us into rest. In verse 16, he said, the Lord himself is our Redeemer. So he has repeated this over and over, that God himself is our Redeemer. And in verse 7, he begs the Lord to return to Israel. Okay? Now, one of the very artificial things you'll find in your Bible is chapters and verses. They're not in the originals. The originals are a continuous text on scrolls. And so the next verse, which in your Bible is chapter 64, verse 1, and it doesn't make any sense that the chapter begins with this particular verse because it belongs to this prayer. Isaiah breaks out

And you'd expect Jesus to go out and start preaching the gospel and doing all kinds of things. He doesn't. So because Matthew is basing his entire gospel on all that God has revealed up to now in the Hebrew scriptures, we've got to go back there to find the answer to the question, why the wilderness now? And if you go back, you will find that when Israel had its Red Sea experience, the Lord sent them straight into the wilderness for 40 years. And it was there in the wilderness that they had to prove themselves to be the sons of God. Now, let me just read something for you from the book of Exodus, chapter 4, verses 22 and 23. This is verse 22, and the Lord telling Moses what to say to Pharaoh. You shall say to Pharaoh, this is what the Lord says. Israel is my son. He is my firstborn. And I say to you, let my son go that he may serve me. That's extremely important for understanding the wilderness. Israel was God's firstborn son. God had done this wonderful thing. They were all baptized onto Moses in the Red Sea. And now God himself takes them into the wilderness. And it's in the wilderness that they will find out, is there a difference between being God's son theoretically and a difference between God's son practically? Because the theory doesn't matter. It's the practice that matters. I can claim to be a son of God, but could it be proved in court? Could I be convicted as a son of God? That's the issue. And that's the function of the wilderness, is to take you away from all distractions, to take away all the dressage of life and bring you absolutely down to basics and to find out, are you truly a son of God? That's the issue. Because they were the sons of God by election, just as we're the sons of God by election. They had been through a baptism, just as we've been through a baptism. That doesn't prove anything. It only says that God is very kind and very merciful, that's all. So, when Israel was taken into the wilderness, we find that she failed God in all the tests that God gave her in the wilderness, every one of them. And one of these tests is going to come up in this issue with Jesus here. Let me find it for you. It's Psalm 95, and it's verses 8 to 11. And here the psalmist is reflecting on Israel's experience in the wilderness. And the psalmist says, if only you would listen to him today, do not harden your hearts as they did at Meribah. Meribah means the place of trial and contention. As they did at Massa in the wilderness, the place where they rebelled against God. Massa and Meribah are the same place. It simply means trial and contention, where the whole community of Israel actually rebelled against God's will. When your ancestors challenged me and tested me, now you're going to find Jesus saying that it is a great sin to test God. When your ancestors challenged me and tested me, although they could see what I could do. For 40 years, that generation repelled me until I said how unreliable these people are who refuse to learn my ways. Now, if you're a son of God, you will learn the ways of God, you will walk the ways of God, and the will of God will be the great issue in your life. I've illustrated that very clearly, I think, with Joseph. That's why Joseph is called a man of righteousness. And so at the end of this psalm, you have this very sad statement. And so in anger, I swore that not one of them would reach the place of rest. And all that generation that opposed God in the wilderness, they all died in the wilderness. They never saw the promised land. So you've got this big issue in the past that God took his firstborn son among the nations out from the Red Sea experience into the wilderness to see would they actually live as sons of God. And Israel failed God terribly.
Now let's take a jump

into the future. When you come to the end of the Gospel and you come to the end of the New Testament, you have the church, which has been through its baptism of water, and it's also been through its baptism of the Holy Spirit at Pentecost. It was taken out into the wilderness of the Roman Empire, and it was there in the wilderness of the Roman Empire among all the pagan nations that the church had to prove that she was willing to be a son of God. She was willing to learn God's ways, that she was willing to take the will of God out into the world so that the world could be converted. I want you to see the issues. I want you to see them in the past and in the future as far as the gospel is concerned. And this is extremely important. There's a very important text in Revelation 12 that speaks of this. And you're told that the woman is taken out into the desert, but that the demon would follow her into the desert and that the demon would try and pull her down. That's Revelation 12. So let's come back to Matthew 4. Now that you see that it's not just a small little text stuck in a large book speaking about the New Testament times, that it is an essential experience in the whole of the Bible, and it's an essential experience in the world. Okay, so we're told at the very beginning of chapter 4 that Jesus was led by the Spirit into the wilderness. So if Jesus is led by the Spirit into the wilderness, it's God's will for him. And whatever is God's will for him, that's the bottom line. So here you have the mystery of redemption doesn't look like we would expect it to look like. Why has Jesus got to go into the wilderness? Well, we saw in his baptism, do you remember when he went out into the waters of the Jordan? I said that he identified with Israel. He identified, he became Israel, if I can put it that way. He identified with all the sins of Israel. He identified with all their failures. He identified with their successes. He identified with their vocation. He identified with everything. He took it all upon himself. So if he took it all upon himself, and I have just illustrated how badly they behaved in the wilderness and proved they were not sons of God, then Jesus has got to go into the wilderness and he has got to make reparation for the past. If he's going to be the Redeemer, he has to make reparation. And I told you in the baptism that he was repenting on their behalf. Do you remember? So there in the baptism, he repented on their behalf. And now in the wilderness, he takes up every issue that they faced in the wilderness for 40 years and he deals with it. Now, the way Jesus deals with the temptations in the wilderness is the headline, not only for Israel, but also for the church. Because Israel was told very clearly over and over and over and over again in the book of Deuteronomy, you have got to do God's will. You've got to carry out God's word. That's the way you do it. And that's exactly what Jesus is going to say in the wilderness. And Jesus is going to give them back the book of Deuteronomy. It was when I studied the experience of Jesus in the wilderness, the first time I really went into it, I decided I wanted to get to know the book of Deuteronomy. Because if the Son of God considered that the answers to our challenges were in the book of Deuteronomy, then the book of Deuteronomy deserved to be studied. And I found it an absolutely extraordinary book. So Jesus has identified with Israel. Now, who can test the Son of God? If I claim to be a pilot, I can turn up at an aviation company and tell them I can fly. First of all, they demand my papers to see what have I studied and how I've done with my exams and all the rest of it. And then on the most rickety plane that they have, they'll put me on it to see, can I get it off the ground and bring it back again? And when they see I can manage that one, they might try a bigger thing and better condition on me as well. And slowly, they will get me to prove that I am airworthy. My words
that I am airworthy are not enough.

enough. And when they put me into that plane, they will put a proper tester beside me, someone who knows all the questions to ask about aviation, someone who knows all the questions to ask about flying a plane. And when I pass all of these tests, they say, okay, you can fly. Not because your papers said it, but because you've proved it. Now, when you go into the Old Testament scriptures, you've heard me say from Exodus chapter 4 that the nation of Israel was the firstborn son of God among the nations. Okay. And yet when she went into the wilderness, she proved anything but. Now, who's going to do the testing? The incredible thing is that the person who decides to test the Son of God to see is he worthy of the title is the one and only creature in the entire universe who refused to serve God. He said, I will not serve. And the arrogance of it, the sheer arrogance of it is unbelievable. Why did Jesus put up with it? Who tests us? It's the unbelievers who test us. It's the people who refuse to accept Jesus, to accept his gospel, to accept his way of life. They're the very ones who laugh at us, who persecute us, who make life difficult for us. They're the very ones that make us prove in our actions and in our words whether we're sons of God or not. Does it make sense to you? I just need you to hear this aspect of it, because we can piously just go through the text and, you know, it's fine, because we know Jesus passed all the tests and get on with it. That's not it. There's an extraordinary school of learning here for all of us. Okay. Now, the tester is Satan, the one who said, I will not serve. And the one who is being tested is the one who must serve God under any conditions, any time, at any cost. That's the test. So, the devil has been around for a while. He's used to testing human beings. So he's not impressed if you claim to be a son of God. I mean, they all claim to be sons of God. Give us a break. They're all sons of God under the covenant. But when he visited Adam and Eve, their sonship disappeared, didn't it? One test and they were down. He didn't give them three tests. One test, down. He tried Israel in the wilderness and they failed every single test they were given. They absolutely refused to trust God and to let God's providence take care of them. They just wouldn't do it. Okay. So Israel failed God in the wilderness. God is infinitely good. God is infinitely merciful beyond our capacity to understand. And in spite of all their failures and all their rebellions, he eventually took them into the promised land, not because they deserved it, but because he said he would do it. In the promised land, did they serve him as sons of God? Oh, they failed him all the time. So much so that in the end, you have this terrible shame period of their history. Do you remember the graph? When they all had to be taken out into exile. That's like a parent dealing with a very rebellious child. And eventually you say to the child, listen, you are not having supper. You're just not having supper. And the child is sent off to their room. Maybe they'll calm down and maybe they'll start cooperating. That's the exile. So they're brought back from the exile, not because they deserve it, but simply because God is incredibly, unbelievably, inexplicably merciful. So they were brought back. Did they fail him again? Yes. They had 70 weeks of years from the time of Daniel to the time of Christ. And by the time Christ came, they were in a terrible state spiritually. Israel had returned to being a wilderness. You got that in John the Baptist's ministry. You see how this text could not have been put in front of John the Baptist. Each text builds on the next one.
It's like putting a huge jigsaw.

altogether. And the testing of the sons of God continues in every generation in the church. And the church hasn't actually excelled above Israel. She's been quite like Israel. So, there's a wonderful statement in Hebrews 4:15 that he was tempted like us, except that he did not sin. Now, unfortunately, our translations use the word tempting, and it is not a correct translation. It should be testing. Because if you test a pilot, you're not actually tempting the person. You're just simply trying to find out, are they fit to be what they claim to be? That's all. And so the testing of Jesus in the wilderness is logical. Certainly, if the person doing the testing is already ruling the earth. Satan rules through rebellion against God, through sin. That's his power to rule. And so, since he's already ruling the earth and he's doing quite well, somebody coming along to set up another kingdom, no thank you. Nobody's going to shift my rule. And so, we're moving into this confrontation between these two. Which of them is going to rule the earth? But one of them will. And that's actually what's going on behind the scenes. Now, when you go to Ezekiel chapter 4 and verse 7, the prophet was told that he was to do a period of fasting. And he was told that God is so merciful that if he fasted for one day, that the Lord would take it as a year. So if Jesus fasts for 40 days, it actually covers the 40 years in the wilderness. In other words, you don't have to physically do 40 years to make reparation for it. Mercifully. So the issue of the wilderness, I have to give you a good deal of introduction to this because otherwise you won't know what they're talking about. The issue of the wilderness is described very well in Deuteronomy chapter 8, verses 2 to 6. And Jesus is going to refer to this text, so you might as well have it. In this text, we're told, remember how the Lord your God led you for 40 years in the wilderness. Why? To humble you. 2, to test you. 3, to know your inmost heart, whether you would keep his commandments or not. In other words, whether you would in fact be a son of God or not. He humbled you. He made you feel hunger. He fed you with manna, which neither you nor your fathers had known, to make you understand that man does not live on bread alone, but that man lives on everything that comes from the mouth of God. Now that's going to be Jesus' solution to the problem. And then Moses said, the clothes on your back did not wear out, and your feet were not swollen all those 40 years. Learn from this that the Lord your God was training you as a man trains his child. He was training you to keep the commandments of the Lord your God and so follow his ways and reverence him. There you've got the whole explanation as to why Israel was taken into the wilderness, why Jesus was taken into the wilderness, and why the church is taken into the wilderness. I personally believe that in the not too distant future, the whole church will be taken into the wilderness. That means taken out of the public domain and appearing to disappear. That period is going to be extremely important for the recovery of the church so that she rises in an absolutely new way again. So here we have the reason for the wilderness. Now, the wilderness is a very special place. Only fools and saints go there. I don't know which of the two of you are, but I wouldn't go. A fool will go there because the fool won't realize he or she can't survive the wilderness. You have nothing in the wilderness except wind, sand, and stars.
all distraction is removed.

0: removed. All comfort is removed. All companionship is removed. You are literally stripped down to your essential you. And the very first thing you find in the wilderness is yourself. You find your own loneliness. You find your own personal needs. You find your physical needs that are not being met. You find your emotional needs that are not being met. You find your spiritual needs that are not being met. You are really stripped down. This is called humbling. This humbling is actually terribly important. And if you survive that, then the next thing you meet with is the tester, the demon, who wants to challenge all of this. And if you survive that, you'll meet God. Don't go into the wilderness unless you're a saint. Don't go there. Because you're told, and I'm going to stop here at this particular section, we're told here that after 40 days of fasting, Jesus was very hungry. That's the understatement of the century. Because after 40 days of no food and absolutely minimal water, the body has gone into technical starvation and the body is breaking down its own tissues to survive. Very hungry actually is an expression which says that he was need from head to foot. Everything was need. His body was nothing but need. His soul was need. His mind was need. He needed everything. And that's the humbling. That's the absolute stripping down. And it's at that point that the testing begins. You're going to have to wait for the next section for this. Thank you for joining us.
1: Thank you.
0: Slán agus beannacht, they live. Goodbye. God bless you.

0: The Immaculate Heart of Mary signifies the great purity and the love of the heart of the Blessed Virgin Mary for God. 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August is dedicated as the month of devotion to the Immaculate Heart of Mary. 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
2: Have you ever heard someone say that Catholic theology is too dogmatic, that the faith should be freer, more liberal? G.K. Chesterton says, "There will be no end to the weary debates about liberalizing theology until people face the fact that the only liberal part of it is really the dogmatic part." Their problem, he says, is not that there's not enough freedom in the dogma, but rather too much. The dogma gives a man too much freedom when it permits him to fall, which means he's actually responsible for his sins. The dogma even gives God too much freedom when it permits him to suffer and die. It's not the doctrines that limit us, it's the denial of them. It's only the truth that makes us free.
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0: Catholic faith. 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
1: Hello, family, and welcome. We're Bob and Penny Lord, and the saints we want to share with you today, St. Francis de Sales and St. Jane Francis de Chantal, were powerful saints of the Counter-Reformation. Padre Pio used to tell us that the holiest people lived in the mountains. And as we think about the majesty, the beautiful gift the Lord gives us in His high mountain places, we have to believe that it's true because these out-of-the-way places are so conducive to holiness. And also, as Padre Pio said, we're so much closer to heaven in high mountain places.
2: Mother Angelica often talks of awe and wonder, how awesome is the Lord in the Blessed Sacrament, in the Eucharist. And I have to say that as we traveled to Annecy, the home of St. Francis de Sales in the French Alps, just on the other side of Lake Geneva, and were able to see this part of his creation, we have to admit that that too is truly awesome, God's creation.
1: We invite you to come with us in spirit to the birthplace of St. Francis de Sales, to that part of France that joins Geneva, Switzerland, Lake Geneva. We will go to the castle where our hero, our super saint, was born.
2: In the time of heresy, in the midst of it, God raised up a man equal to the task. It is affirming that our Lord never leaves us alone. When we think that everything is hopeless and that we are helpless, the Lord raises up from one of our ranks another one of us to fight the enemy.
1: St. Francis de Sales was born in a chateau in Touraine, France, overlooking Lake Geneva. As you know, St. Francis was the Bishop of Geneva. He is a doctor of the Church. He was the founder of the Visitation Order.
2: St. Francis came from a very comfortable background. Ancestors of St. Francis still live in the chateau where he was born, although it is used as a museum now. He was born of the House of Savoy, the royal house. At one time, they were the ruling class of a good deal of Europe.
1: He was of nobility, and yet the Lord kept calling him more and more to the people. At one given point, he traveled all over Europe preaching in defense of the Eucharist. He encouraged devotion to the Sacred Heart, and when he became bishop, he devoted all his time to the people in his diocese.
2: He was a brilliant man. At age 24, he not only received a doctorate in civil law, but in canon law as well. It seems that whenever the Church is threatened, the Lord raises up a saint or two or brings about miracles. In this case, he raised up two saints, St. Francis de Sales, who was sent into the area closest to Geneva to preach against the Calvinists. Calvinism had spread and was just tearing apart the whole area.
1: It was at the point where, prior to his becoming Bishop of Geneva, the Bishop of Geneva had to live in Annecy in exile. He had to leave Geneva because of the strong Calvinist influence there. So he went to Geneva, and this is where St. Francis de Sales met the bishop and became the coadjutor of the diocese while still living in Annecy. Once he became Bishop of Geneva, he went back to Geneva and served the people of the diocese.
2: It's very interesting. This man was so charismatic. His writings were so beautiful that Don Bosco, when he began his order, picked St. Francis de Sales to be his spiritual director from heaven and named the order after St. Francis de Sales under his direction and called them Salesians.
1: What were his parents thinking about this new baby who was born to them on August 21st, 1567? Would he continue in the House of Savoy and take care of the land which was his heritage? Or would Francis Bonaventure, which was the name he was named after his patron, St. Francis of Assisi and St. Bonaventure, was he one of the little Poverello's disciples and would follow in their footsteps?
2: From his earliest childhood, he was singularly active and energetic. His mother kept his education in her own hands. In other words, he was homeschooled for the first few years. He seems to have been eager to learn, and he loved books very much. At the age of 8, Francis went to the College of Annecy. There, he made his first Holy Communion in the Church of St. Dominic. He also received confirmation at that time. 1 year later, he was given the tonsure, which is the shaving of the back of his head. Francis had a great wish to consecrate himself to God, and he regarded this the first outward step.
1: In his 14th year, Francis was sent to the University of Paris, which at this time, with its 54 colleges, was one of the greatest centers of learnings in Europe. He was intended for the College of Navarre, as it was frequented by the sons of the noble families of Savoy, but Francis, fearing for his vocation in such surroundings, preferred to be allowed to go to the College of Clermont, which was under Jesuit direction and was renowned for piety as well as for learning.
2: Here his heart was more and more set upon giving himself wholly to God. He vowed perpetual chastity and placed himself under the special protection of the Blessed Virgin. Nevertheless, he was not free from trial. About his 18th year, he was attacked by an agonizing temptation to despair. The love of God had always meant more than anything to him, but he was now the prey of a horrible fear that he had lost God's grace and that he was doomed to hate God with the damned for all eternity.
1: This obsession pursued him day and night, and his health suffered visibly from the consequences and added mental anguish to his sufferings. Lord, he cried, if I am ever to see thee in heaven, this at last grant me, that I may never curse nor blaspheme thy holy name. If I may not love thee in the other world, for in hell none praise thee, let me at least in my brief experience here love thee as much as I can.
2: Therefore, after praying before a favorite statue of Our Lady and humbly praying the Memorare, all fear and despair suddenly left him, and a great peace filled his soul. This trial taught him early he must understand and deal tenderly with the spiritual difficulties and temptations of others.
1: He was 24 years old when he took his final degree and became a doctor of law at Padua. He rejoined his family at the Château des Tuileries on the Lake of Annecy, where for 18 months his singular attractive youth led outwardly at least the ordinary life of a young noble of his time. He then declined the dignity offered him of becoming a member of the Senate of Savoy, which was an unusual honor for so young a man.
2: Francis had so far only confided to his mother and other friends and relatives his earnest desire of devoting his life to the service of God. He hadn't confided in his father, and a confrontation would soon become inevitable. His father was greatly upset by his son's refusal of the senatorship and his determination also not to marry. But none of these disappointments appeared to have prepared him for the blow of Francis' vocation.
1: The death of the provost of the chapter of Geneva suggested the possibility that Francis might be appointed to this post, and then in this way his father's opposition might be relaxed. Aided by the Bishop of Geneva, but without consulting any of the family, he applied to the Pope, with whom the appointment rested. The letters instituting Francis as the provost of the chapter were promptly received from Rome.
2: When the appointment was announced to Francis, his surprise was extreme, to say the least, and it was only with reluctance that he accepted the unsung honor, hoping thereby to obtain his father's consent to his ordination. Now, his father was a man of determined character. He believed his children should regard his expressed wish as being final, and it required all the patient persuasion and respect which Francis could have called to his aid before his father at length gave way.
1: Francis donned ecclesiastical dress the very day his father gave his consent, and 6 months later, on December the 18th, 1593, he was ordained a priest. He ministered to the poor with zealous love, and in the confessional devoted himself to the poorest and the humblest. He preached constantly, not only in Annecy but in many other places. Even though he was an excellent scholar, his style was so simple he charmed his hearers.
2: He was destined, however, soon to be called upon to undertake far more difficult and dangerous a work. For at that time, owing to hostilities and the inroads of Protestantism, the religious condition of the people of the Chablis on the south shore of Lake Geneva was deplorable. The Duke of Savoy applied to the bishop to send missionaries who might win back his subjects to the church. In response, the bishop sent a priest known in the Battle of Chablis. The first attempt was fruitless, and the priest was forced to withdraw.
1: The bishop summoning his chapter put the whole matter before them, disguising none of the difficulties and dangers.

0: Perhaps of all those present, the provost was the one who best realized the gravity of the task. Nevertheless, Francis stood up and offered himself for the work, saying very simply, "My lord, if you think I am capable of undertaking this mission, tell me to go. I am ready to obey and should be happy to be chosen." The bishops accepted at once to Francis' great joy. And then on September the 14th, 1594, the Feast of the Triumph of the Cross, traveling on foot accompanied only by his cousin, Canon Louis de Sales, he set forth to win back the Chablis for Jesus.
1: The remnant of the one Catholic population amounted to about 20 scattered individuals, too afraid of violence to declare themselves openly. These Francis sought out and exhorted to have courage and persevere. The missionaries preached daily, gradually extending their efforts to the villages and the surrounding countryside. One evening, Francis was attacked by wolves. He only escaped by spending the night in a tree. When daylight came, he was found by some peasants in such an exhausted condition, had they not cared for him with food and water, he would have died.
0: These good people were Calvinists, and with his thanks he spoke such words of enlightenment and charity, they were afterward converted. Twice in January 1595, he was waylaid by assassins who swore to take his life. But on both of these occasions, he was saved by a miracle.
1: He was constantly seeking new ways to reach the ears and hearts of the people. He began writing a leaflet, setting up teachings of the church, opposing the errors of Calvinism. In every spare moment, he wrote these little papers, which were copied many times by hand and distributed widely by all available means. These little sheets, composed and distributed under such difficulty, were later to form the volume of his popular book entitled Controversies, and in their original form are preserved in the archives of the Visitation Convent at Annecy.
0: This was the beginning of his activities as a writer. After 4 years, Bishop Gagnez of Annecy came to visit the mission, and the fruits of Francis' self-sacrificing work and zeal were unmistakable. When the bishop considered Francis as his successor and suggested it to him, at first Francis was unwilling, but finally he gave in and proceeded to Rome, where Pope Clement VIII, having heard much in praise of his virtue, decided Francis should be examined in his presence. The Pope himself and others asked no less than 35 questions in theology to Francis, all of which he answered with simplicity and modesty.
1: He was appointed coadjutor of Geneva, and Francis returned there to take up his work with fresh zeal and energy. Francis succeeded to the seat of Geneva on the death of the bishop in the autumn of 1602. He took up his residence in Annecy with a house organized on lines of strictest economy. To the fulfillment of his episcopacy, he gave himself with unstinted generosity and devotion.
0: He thought out every detail of the government of the diocese, and apart from all his administrative work, continued to preach and minister in the confessional with unremitting devotion. He organized the teaching of catechism throughout the diocese, and in Annecy he gave instructions himself with such glowing interest and fervor that years after his death, his catechism was still remembered.
1: In dealing with souls, though always gentle, he was never weak. He could be very firm when kindness did not prevail. In his wonderful treatise on the love of God, he wrote, "The measure of love is to love without measure."
0: A prominent place in his work of spiritual devotion was held by St. Jane Frances de Chantal, who first became known to him in 1604 when he was preaching Lenten sermons in Dijon. The foundation of the Order of Visitation was the result which evolved from the meeting of these two saints.
1: His most famous book, Introduction to a Devout Life, grew out of just casual notes of instructions and advice which he wrote to a cousin by marriage who had placed herself under his guidance. He was persuaded to publish them in a little volume. This book was at once proclaimed a spiritual masterpiece and was soon translated into many languages.
0: In 1610 came the very heavy sorrow of his mother's death. His father had died 9 years before. "My heart was very full," he wrote, "and I wept over the good mother more than I

0: have wept since I became a priest. Francis survived his mother for 12 hard years.
1: In 1622, the Duke of Savoy invited him to meet with him and King Louis XIII in Avignon. Anxious to obtain some privileges for the French part of his diocese, Francis readily consented, although he was in no state of health to risk the long winter journey. But it seemed he had a premonition that his end was not far off. Before leaving Annecy, he put his affairs into order and took his leave as if he had little expectation of seeing the people again.
0: At Avignon, he led as far as possible his usual austere life. On the return journey, he stayed at a gardener's cottage belonging to the convent of the Visitation. Here for a whole month, though sorely in need of rest, he spared himself no labor. On St. John's Day, he was taken ill with some sort of paralytic seizure. He recovered speech and consciousness and endured with touching patience the torturous remedies used in hope of prolonging his life. After receiving the last sacraments, he laid murmuring words from the Holy Bible, expressing his humble and serene trust in God's mercy. He was heard to say, "With expectation I have waited upon the Lord, and he heard my prayers and brought me out of the pit of misery and the filth of mire."
1: At last, clasping the hand of his attendant, he whispered, "It is toward evening, and the day is now far spent." The last word that he was heard uttering was the name of Jesus. While those around his bed said the litany for the dying, invoking the holy innocents, whose feast day it was, St. Francis gently breathed his last. He was 56 years old.
0: The beatification of St. Francis de Sales in 1662 was the first solemn beatification to take place in St. Peter's Basilica in Rome, where he was canonized 3 years later. His feast was fixed for January 29th, the anniversary of bringing his body to the Visitation in Annecy. He was declared a Doctor of the Church in 1877, and Pope Pius XI named him Patron Saint of Journalists.
1: Jane Frances de Chantal, co-founder of the Visitation Order, was born in Dijon in 1572. She was confirmed Francis. She was tenderly loved by her father, and he gave her in marriage to Baron de Chantal, who was then 27 years old, an officer in the French army, and an accomplished duelist. The marriage was solemnized in Dijon, France. Saint Jane went with her husband to his hometown. After three children died soon after birth, they were blessed with a boy and three girls.
0: When someone commented on the Baroness's modest clothes when her husband was away, she commented, "The eyes I want to please are 100 leagues away." The remark of St. Francis de Sales was as true in the early days as when he first made it. "In Madame de Chantal, I have found a valiant woman whom Solomon had difficulty in finding in Jerusalem." Her happiness lasted only 9 years. One day in 1601, her husband went out shooting. He was shot accidentally in the thigh. He survived 9 days, during which he suffered great pain. He received the last sacraments with edifying resignation.
1: Madame de Chantal's life, thoughts, and actions were bound up in her beloved husband. And when she was left a widow at 28 years old, her grief was not to be expressed. For 4 months, she sunk into deep dejection until she was roused by a letter from her father. It reminded her of her obligation to her children.
0: In 1604, St. Francis de Sales had come to preach a Lenten mission at Dijon. Jane went to stay with her father there that she might have the opportunity of hearing so celebrated a preacher. St. Francis dined frequently at her father's house, and she gained a great confidence in him. It was her wish to put her difficulties before him. By his advice, she regulated her devotions and other exercises so as to conform herself to what she owed to the world while she lived in the house of her father and her father-in-law. She followed a strict rule of life, and devoting much time to her children and visiting the poor that were sick in the neighborhood, and watched whole nights those who were dying.
1: For some time, she had been considering that she should enter a cloister. When she talked to St. Francis about

0: He took some time to recommend the matter to God, and at length, in 1607, he unfolded his project of forming a new establishment, a Congregation of the Visitation of the Blessed Virgin Mary.
1: St. Jane welcomed the proposal with joy, but the grief of her aging father, the requirements of her children, the situation of her affairs with the family raised great obstacles and gave her much suffering. To the objection that the obligation which Madame Chantal owed to her children could not be complied with unless she remained with them in the world, St. Francis de Sales replied that they were no longer infants, and in the cloister she would be able to watch over them with no less vigilance and perhaps even greater advantage to them than by continuing being with them, especially when you consider that the two oldest were about to go into the world. These and other objections were eventually overcome.
0: St. Francis provided a house called the Gallery House on the edge of Lake Annecy, and he inaugurated his convent on Trinity Sunday in 1610. With St. Jane Francis were clothed two other sisters, and soon they were joined by 10 others. The work encountered much opposition from the usual failure of the narrow-minded to understand anything new. St. Francis changed the plan of the congregation so far as to make it an enclosed religious order under the rule of St. Augustine, to which he added constitutions admirable in their wisdom and moderation, but not too easy for the strong, nor too hard for the weak. But he refused to give up the idea in the name of the Visitation of Our Lady, which he had chosen for his sister, St. Jane Francis. She also urged him to make no concessions.
1: St. Jane founded 87 monasteries between 1615 and 1641. She traveled on horseback or a litter to found or visit new communities. She was very close to ordinary people, and the residents of Annecy venerated her. Anne of Austria asked her to bless her son, who became the future Louis XIV. In 1641, she went to France on an errand of charity. She was invited by the Queen to Paris, and to her great distress, she was treated there with great distinction and honor. On her return, she fell on the road in her convent at Moulins. There she died on December the 13th, 1641, at 69 years of age. Her body was taken down to Annecy and buried near St. Francis de Sales. She was canonized in 1767. St. Vincent de Paul said of her, she was full of faith, and yet all her life had been tormented by the thoughts against the faith.
0: While she appeared peaceful, she suffered great interior trials. Her mind was tortured by temptations. She couldn't bear it. The sight of her own soul horrified her, as if it were an image of hell. And for all that suffering, her face never lost her serenity, nor did she want to relax the fidelity God asked of her. And so St. Vincent de Paul regarded her for this as one of the holiest souls he had ever met on earth.
1: Don Bosco had always been a great admirer of St. Francis de Sales. His writings were brilliant. He was a workaholic, as was Don Bosco, who fought tirelessly against all the heresies of his day. But possibly the most attractive trait about St. Francis de Sales, which Don Bosco wanted his followers to emulate, was his gentleness and understanding. The apostolate of Don Bosco was of a very special nature. One where the qualities of gentleness, patience, and understanding were as important and possibly more important than any other. He prayed that his benefactor, St. Francis de Sales, would help from heaven in instilling these virtues into all his people.
0: We see in this a perfect example of a role model. Say, John Bosco used St. Francis de Sales as a role model because St. Francis de Sales allowed himself to become that role model. We have role models. The people that we share with you, the saints and other powerful men and women in our church, are perfect role models. We have them today. You have but to use them and to listen to them.
1: Today we are again in a day of heresy, massive heresy. Who will God raise up? Who has he already raised up? Is God asking you to listen to a sermon, as St. Jane Frances de Chantal did, when it burns your heart for you to say yes to God and remain faithful as she did?
0: A great and powerful woman who will one day, soon I believe, be declared a saint, Mother Teresa said, "I don't have to be successful, only faithful." The saints that we're bringing to you, each and every one of them, were faithful. In a time of unfaithfulness, in a time of disobedience and dissent permeating the church, calling it Reformation, saints like St. Jane Frances de Chantal and St. Francis de Sales became counter-reformers, bringing about a real Reformation. It is time now. Let those saints come forward now.
1: St. Louis-Marie de Montfort said, "In the final days, the apostles of the final days will be saints greater in holiness than those of the previous years. We have great saints with us today. You are only to stand up and be counted. Our Lord needs you. We love you."
0: God bless you. We'll talk to you next week.
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1: Join us for the National Novena to Our Lady of Knock, our 9-day prayer devotion honoring the Blessed Virgin Mary, seeking her intercession and spiritual guidance. 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
2: This is a digital moment with Sandra McDevitt. Did you know how the ladybug got its name? Its roots go back to Europe and the Blessed Mother. Farmers, during the Middle Ages, worried about crop failures due to pests such as aphids. Asking for Our Lady's intercession, they noticed a small beetle devouring the aphids. Their crops were saved. In gratitude, they called the beetle Our Lady's Beetle, and then just Lady Beetle. In North America, it became Ladybug. Known as Consonella septempunta, with the 7 black spots, connection was made to the 7 joys and 7 sorrows of the Blessed Mother. Next time you say a ladybug, give thanks to Our Lady on behalf of farmers. I'm Sandra McDevitt for EWTN Radio.
3: Prayer has been so powerful in my communication with God, understanding the church better, most importantly, understanding the Lord better, and myself better. I heard it said once that God answers knee-mail, as in K-N-E-E. Prayer is powerful. One of the favorite things I love to do when it comes to prayer is to ask for the intercession of the great saints. Try it sometime. You'll be very, very impressed and surprised by the amazing power of prayer.
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5: Family, a prayer that we pray together is a powerful prayer. 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Today we pray for the Church in China. O Holy Spirit, Lord and Giver of life, we invoke you. Extend your Church throughout China and the Far East, so that from east and west, north and south, one voice of praise may resound to your glory. Strengthen the underground church and cast the fire of your love upon this entire land. Let the desire of Jesus for a blazing fire be fulfilled in China. Set their hearts on fire with your love and renew the face of the earth.

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3: Family, a prayer that we pray together is a powerful prayer. So please pray together with me our EWTN family prayer. Today we pray for mothers. Heavenly Father, we worship you, our Creator. You have revealed your tender love for us through the love of our mothers. Bless our mothers and reward them for their sacrificial love. Grant consolation and strength to mothers who are exhausted, those struggling to hold their families together, and those in difficult marriages. Bless our mothers, Lord, and grant eternal rest to those who have died. Let men and women who never knew a mother's love come to know that of Mary, your mother. Amen.
4: Behold the Lamb of God, who takes away the sins of the world. 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

pleased, O Lord, to accept the offerings of your church, for in your mercy you have given them to be offered, and by your power you transform them into the mystery of our salvation.

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Lord, Holy Father, Almighty and Eternal God, for just as through your beloved Son you created the human race, so also through him

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Therefore we too extol you with all the angels, as in joyful

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0: 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This is Michael O'Neill. I'm The Miracle Hunter. Hey, I'm back from Connecticut, where I was there for the beatification of Father Michael McGivney, the founder of the Knights of Columbus, to film an episode of They Might Be Saints about him, and that'll air next year on EWTN. It was an incredible experience where I got to see the real impact of one man on the faith of so many men around the country and around the world. In today's show, we've got a good one. We're going to be focused on Mary today. We'll be talking with Dr. Mark Miravalli, the top Mariologist in the United States and professor at Franciscan University. And we'll be talking with him about the controversial Lady of All Nations news from this past month. And we'll be speaking as well with Mike Aquilina later in the show. He's the author of numerous Catholic books, including the new History's Queen, about the role and impact of the Virgin Mary through her miracles and otherwise. And later in the show, we'll be looking at the 365 Days with Mary project, where for today, on November 7th, we've got the Virgin of the River Tarazona in Spain in the year 1660. And we'll also be looking at the Might Be Saint of the Day, and that's Blessed Antonio Baldinucci. And his feast day is today, November 7th. Get your pens and paper ready for Catholic Pub Trivia. We'll be asking you a question like we do each and every week. Let's take a look at the miracle news. We do this every week where we look at the miracles happening all around the world and those things that relate to miracles. And one news item that came across my desk is, it's an unfortunate one, but I think there's been a lot of unfortunate news due to coronavirus related to the famous miracle of Our Lady of Guadalupe each and every year in Mexico City at the Basilica and all throughout that country. They celebrate Our Lady of Guadalupe in a big way. And so this year, the celebrations will be canceled, according to the reports that have come out on December 12th. I'm sure people will be celebrating in their own homes, perhaps, and in a smaller way in different churches. But the Basilica and the main celebrations will be canceled this year. In other miracle news, this is perhaps more exciting than that, is that there is a new report of a weeping statue at a church in Tennessee. It's the Church of the Nativity in Thompson Station. There have been some initial reports that I've been receiving related to a weeping statue there. And so I don't have any further information. I'll need to report more back on that. But there have been very few cases in history that the Catholic Church has actually investigated and approved. Most of the times they find a leaky pipe or ductwork or some sort of a hoax that the statue is, that's the reason for the weeping. But there have been some cases, like in Hobbs, New Mexico, a year and a half ago, where the bronze statue of Our Lady of Guadalupe wept four times. And so we'll keep our eyes on that one, and stay connected to The Miracle Hunter on Facebook, where each and every day I post miracle items happening all around the world. Now let's take a look at Catholic Pub Trivia. We do this every week, where we ask a trivia question and give out a prize to an emailer that gets the right answer. If you think you know the answer for today, send an email to miraclehunter@ewtn.com, and we'll be seeing who writes in the fastest. Now, last week, we had an incredible interview. If you missed it last week for Halloween, it was an absolutely chilling interview with Adam Bly, an expert in demonology. And that was one of the more interesting interviews you're ever going to hear on this show. So if you want to check that one out, you go to the EWTN website, the Miracle Hunter Facebook page, or download the free EWTN app to listen. And so last week, appropriately, we had a question about Halloween. The name Halloween is a shortening of the phrase All Hallows Evening, that is to say, the evening before All Hallows or All Saints Day. And the question was, what century did the feast of All Saints Day get set on November 1st? And the answer is the 9th century. In 835, All Hallows Day was officially switched to November 1st, the same day as the Gaelic festival of Samhain, at the behest of Pope Gregory the 4th. And nobody got that one right. It was a tough one. I kind of knew that one from the outset, but I thought it was pretty interesting nonetheless. So 9th century is when we have Halloween, being on October 31st. So for this week's question, we're talking today with Dr. Mark Miravalli about Marian apparitions. So here's a question about that. Under what apparition-based title of Mary did Pope Francis dedicate his papacy to? So that question again, under what apparition-based title of Mary did Pope Francis dedicate his papacy to? And if you think you know that answer and want to win the prize, the image

0: Blessed is the fruit of thy womb, Jesus. Holy Mary, Mother of God, pray for us sinners now and at the hour of our death. Amen.
1: All of our advances in social networking and communication are amazing, but if we don't keep it all in place, we might end up in touch with the news of the day, 1,000 quote, friends online, and 1,000,000 work emails, but we lose touch with the most important things in life, like the people right in front of us, and God revealing himself to us through the experiences of daily life. I know it's not easy, but you have to seize the silence. Carve out moments to unplug, read a book, say a prayer, or just stand in the sun and take a deep breath. All the noise will be waiting for you when you're done, but you'll face it all a little differently. In the words of Mother Teresa, the fruit of silence is prayer. The fruit of prayer is faith. The fruit of faith is love. The fruit of love is service. And the fruit of service is peace. If you don't have peace, go back to step one. Got silence? This is Chris Stefanik from reallifecatholic.com on EWTN Radio.
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3: 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This is Michael O'Neill. I'm the Miracle Hunter. Catholics around the world, of course, know of the famous apparitions of Mary. We're talking about Our Lady of Guadalupe, Lourdes, Fatima. But there's one that has the full approval of the Church that most Catholics are still getting to know, and that's called the Lady of All Nations. And these were visions, perhaps as many as 56, experienced by the visionary Edith Herdman. And those have been approved by the local bishop, but there's been a bit of controversy about them through the various statements of the Church over time. And we've recently seen some articles, both on French Alethea and English Alethea, which has drawn some questions about the validity of these apparitions and the status within the Church. And so we're excited today to talk with the expert on Our Lady of All Nations, and that is Dr. Mark Miravalli. He's a professor of Mariology at Steubenville, at Franciscan University at Steubenville, and an author of numerous Catholic books. You can check out more of his work at motherofallpeoples.com. Welcome back to the show today, Dr. Mark Miravalli.
4: Thank you, Michael. Always a pleasure to be with you.
3: Thanks. It's great to chat with you again. And I think this was interesting news. It caught my attention anyway, some of these articles that were being written about the Lady of All Nations. And so before we get into sort of what was being called out or being identified by the authors there, let's talk a little bit about the background of these apparitions. What were they, and what were these apparitions, what are they known for, I suppose, going forward?
4: Yeah, they're really remarkable apparitions, Michael, both from a theological and also from a historical context, because this Dutch woman, Edith Herdman, in 1945 began receiving a series of visions, and you can almost categorize them in two different sections. The first are a series of prophecies, kind of geopolitical prophecies, things like the reunification of Israel, the communist takeover of China, the Korean War, and a long series of other prophecies, which really deal with kind of the world and not specific about the Church. And all of these prophecies, these original prophecies, would come true. In fact, a former professor at the CIA, Dr. Richard Russell, said that this Dutch woman knew more about the world than the combined intelligence of the CIA and the Russian KGB. How possibly could she have gotten this? So, really remarkable. In the prophecies would continue to things like warring around Bosnia, warring around Jerusalem, an economic collapse, a boycott that would take place, currency wars, even terms that weren't even used in the 1950s, things like a man on the moon. It goes on, but these things would take place, and that's kind of part one, Michael. And part two is a fundamental call for a proclamation of the dogma of Mary as co-redemptrix, mediatrix, and advocate, so that the Holy Father would proclaim a new dogma, and that as a result of this, and as a condition, according to the messages, great grace, historic graces would be brought to the world, including the grace of peace. So she says in one of her most important messages, once the Lady of All Nations has been proclaimed in this dogma, then she can bring peace, truth,

0: peace for the world. So it's a powerful message, and I think the part one is for the purpose of confirming the legitimacy of part two. All these prophecies, which you don't have to be Catholic or Christian to see, are fulfilled, gave credibility to Our Lady's request for a new dogma regarding her role as spiritual mother, specific as co-redemptrix, mediatrix, and advocate. So that's kind of a nutshell of very profound and rather lengthy messages from the Lady of All Nations.
1: We're talking today with Dr. Mark Miravalle, professor of Mariology at the Franciscan University at Steubenville, and we're talking about the Lady of All Nations. And when you talk about these incredible prophecies and the request for a Marian dogma, and I know you've worked very hard to shed light on this and to present it to the world, to get people to pay attention to these requests and this potential future Marian dogma, why hasn't this caught traction yet? I know these things can take many, many years, and it's just a matter of time perhaps, but what is your sense of what has the pushback been about the new Marian dogma?
0: Well, you know, in fact, Michael, the movement for the dogma did not start with Amsterdam. It didn't start with the Prague Revelation. It started in 1915 with the very famous Belgian cardinal, Cardinal Mercier. And this was during World War One. And so in 1915, he started this movement for a fifth Marian dogma as a means for peace during World War One. And so it's been the movement was over 30 years in the church before Our Lady came to Amsterdam to confirm that this is indeed heaven's desire. And so there have been points, for example, under the pontificate of St. John Paul II, there was a huge swelling of petitions, of books, of conferences and whatnot on this. I think the main objection has always been the perception that this dogma would be against the Church's mission of ecumenism. But I'm always mindful of a beautiful letter that the late Cardinal O'Connor from New York wrote to John Paul II, saying actually, in his mind, that this dogma would actually assist ecumenism, authentic ecumenism, because it would tell our brothers and sister Christians who are not Catholic what we do believe about Mary, but also what we don't. In other words, we don't think Mary is God. We don't put her on a level of equality with Jesus. And a clear dogmatic statement of Mary's unique participation with and under Jesus in the great work of the redemption would clarify also that we do not hold her as a fourth person of the Trinity. And I would certainly agree with Cardinal O'Connor's assessment, but I'd say clearly the principal objection to the definition has been the perception that it would violate the Church's teaching on ecumenism, but both the writings of St. John Paul II and letters like Cardinal O'Connor, I think, underscore that that's not the case, that true Marian love and true Christian unity efforts can go hand in hand, as personified by St. John Paul II, arguably the most Marian and the most ecumenical pope of the 20th century.
1: We've been talking today with Dr. Mark Miravalle, the professor of Mariology from the Franciscan University at Steubenville. You can check him out at motherofallpeoples.com. And when we look at the history of Our Lady of All Nations, I think it's kind of important to look at the history of how the Church has viewed these visions of Mary, as far as approvals or short of approvals as they were over time. Recap the history a little bit for us, and as we lead into this discussion of this new article that says the Vatican has now condemned these apparitions, what's the history of the approval process of the Lady of All Nations?
0: Yes, and perhaps to give a context, it wouldn't be inappropriate to call that title fake news, because the Vatican has simply not in any sense and has never condemned the apparitions of the Lady of All Nations. The history is as follows briefly, Michael, that in 1956, the first Bishop Hubers said he had a commission, and he said, I can't establish the supernatural character. And that, as you and I know, would be the category called non constat de supernaturalitate. That means that the Church, or in this case, the bishop or a local commission, have not yet established that it is supernatural in character. That's very different than the decision of constat de non supernaturalitate. That's the category of condemnation, of prohibition. So when Bishop Hubers sent that his non constat category, that he has not yet established the authenticity of the apparitions, from that point onward, that led to a 1974

0: statement by the Congregation of the Doctrine of Faith. And that 1974 statement says exactly that. It's a non consta de supernaturalitate. It's very specific, and it's simply saying it has not yet been established. Well, not yet been established also leaves room for further establishment. And in fact, starting in 1984, the Congregation for the Doctrine of Faith was in contact with the Diocese of Amsterdam, Haarlem. At that time it was called Haarlem, now it's Haarlem, Amsterdam, and had a new openness to devotion, to allowing for the devotion to the Lady of All Nations. That led Bishop Bomers in 1996 to make a statement allowing for public devotion of the Lady of All Nations after consultation with the Congregation for the Doctrine of Faith. So it's rather important, Michael, to note that the Congregation for the Doctrine of Faith itself had a modification since 1974, because that's, you know, 45 years ago, plus, to say, okay, there's a new openness for public devotion, and that was enacted by the local bishop in 1996. And then in 2002, the local bishop at that time, Bishop Punt, gave a decision of constat de supernaturalitate, which means that that he establishes the supernatural character. So, and perhaps also important, Michael, to underscore that it's the Congregation for the Doctrine of Faith that says that it is the prerogative, in fact, the responsibility of the local bishop to make the local discernment and decision about authenticity. So the questionable articles we'll discuss do not take into consideration, A, the true nature of the 1974 statement, that it was never a falsification, never a prohibition, and B, the very significant development of the Congregation for the Doctrine of Faith itself in allowing public devotion to the Lady of All Nations. And that's why, of course, it continues to be allowed with the favor of the Church.
1: Now, in this article from Elatea, it seems to talk about the local bishop being unable to give an approval of the supernaturality of this of these apparitions while it's in the hands of the Vatican. What can we say about that claim?
0: Yeah, that's a bit dubious in how it's put. I mean, on two notes. Once again, it is precisely the Congregation for the Doctrine of Faith that instructs the local bishop that it is his responsibility to make the local decision about the apparitions. Secondly, this Alatea letter is based on a private letter from the nuncio, the papal nuncio in Lebanon, to Cardinal Patriarch Rai in Lebanon. And in this letter, he's quoting another letter, supposedly from the Congregation for the Doctrine of Faith, and we'd have no reason to doubt that that's the case. But the congregation is just making reference to the 1974 statement. So there's really no substance for a claim of saying that the local bishop is forbidden from doing what is, in fact, his responsibility to do. And again, we're talking about a private letter making reference to another letter from the CDF. So this is not the way the official church works.
1: What would be the normal way if the Vatican were to make a statement regarding a local bishop's position or in general on the supernaturality of an apparition? What would be the normal way that the Vatican would let the world know about that?
0: Yeah, the normal way would be, A, that the Vatican, the Congregation for the Doctrine of Faith, would deal directly with the local bishop, first of all. If there was, you know, and as you know, Michael, with your history with apparitions, there can be a process of communication between the local bishop and the Congregation for the Doctrine of Faith. But the normal way is if there was an issue, the Vatican would contact the local bishop and they would discuss the issue. And then typically it would be released from the position of the local diocese. If not, in worst case scenario, the Vatican would make an updated statement regarding a position of an apparition. So, clearly, two indirects, you know, a private letter and then making reference to another letter is not the way that official church policy is done in general and also regarding the apparitions. So one can rest assured that there's no indication of any change when you're referring back to a statement of 40-plus years ago. And that's how it would normally take place.
1: Thank you for that explanation. We're talking today with Dr. Mark Miravelle, professor of Mariology at Franciscan University.

0: University at Steubenville, author of various Marian books, and you can check out his website, motherofallpeoples.com. And on your website, motherofallpeoples.com, you have a great new article that's done in concert with the Bishop of Harlem. Tell us a little bit about how that went as far as him presenting that information for your website.
1: Yeah, well, the Bishop of Harlem, this is now the Bishop Emeritus. This is Bishop Joseph Punt. The Bishop Punt was the bishop who met with Cardinal Ratzinger in 1995, you know, precisely as per your last question, right? The positive and legitimate process of the local bishop discussing with the Congregation for the Doctrine of Faith given areas like this. Actually, the CDF does not require that in its own norms, but of course, it's certainly the option and certainly a positive dimension when that can happen. So, Bishop Punt, as of May 31st of 2020, became the emeritus bishop. And so with this Elatea article, he saw that it would be important to give a chronology of the events so that the faithful could know, as well as many other bishops and clergy asking him for information about the process. So he very kindly laid out the steps, which include clear cases of where the Congregation for the Doctrine of Faith communicated with the Diocese of Harlem, Amsterdam, regarding this modification since 1974. And that, Michael, is the major foundational problem with the Elatea thesis, is it's speaking only to 1974. It gets 1974 wrong, respectfully, because it implies that 1974 is a condemnation, a constant denon, as we've talked about already, but it also completely is neglectful of the correspondence since 1974. So Bishop Punt in his report mentions a 1984 communication from the congregation speaking about an openness for public devotion. Once again, the 1996 approval of devotion, permission for devotion would be probably more appropriate, after Bishop Punt met with Cardinal Ratzinger in 1995 as the auxiliary. So Bishop Punt, I think, did a great service by summarizing the relationship, the accurate communication between the congregation and the local local diocese, which shows indeed a change, a very significant change since 1974. And that's why people can continue to peacefully have devotion to the Lady of All Nations because of that rather very positive and several manifestations, both on the local level, but also with the congregation itself.
0: Wonderful. And as we wrap up the interview today, let's reflect a little bit on what we see as perhaps the future of this devotion and future Vatican recognition of the bishop's approval in 2002. When we talk about some of these very famous apparitions of Lourdes, Fatima, Guadalupe, we see visits of popes or prayers being composed by the pope or statements out of the CDF in support of these devotions, and we haven't quite seen that quite the same level with the Lady of All Nations. Do you foresee that in the near future coming from Rome?
1: Well, that's a very good question, and as you know, in some cases it took a great time before recognition happened. For example, Our Lady of Knock. I mean, you're talking about a very extended time from when there was positive word at the local level to anything from the Vatican. In fact,
0: that's right.
1: In point of fact, it was only when St. John Paul II visited that they said, you know, I'm coming to Our Lady of Knock. So there's really, to my mind, and correct me if I'm wrong on this, Mike, but there's never been an official Congregation for the Doctrine of Faith approval or confirmation of the local bishops, you know, thing. So one would hope that that would happen, but I think more important is the key of the prayer that Our Lady's given there. She's given a very beautiful prayer, which I think is just absolutely apropos for now, because she's asking Jesus to send the Holy Spirit to preserve us from degeneration, disaster, and war, which tend to be the headlines of today. And I think, you know, with as things perhaps are in greater need of Our Lady, perhaps there'll be a quicker disposition to say, We do need her intercession. We need to acknowledge her roles that are already doctrines of the Church, co-redemptrix, mediatrix, and advocate. And we may need to have a very accentuated intercession of Our Lady for the great gift of peace a gift that she promised us at Fatima.

0: with the Triumph of Immaculate Heart.
1: Wonderful. Well, we're so grateful for your time today, Dr. Mark Miravalli, Professor of Mariology at Franciscan University at Steubenville, author of numerous Catholic books, and of course, the website motherofallpeoples.com is where people can go to check out more information about the Lady of All Nations and some of these recent articles that you've posted. Thank you so much for joining us on today's program.
0: My pleasure, Michael. God bless you.
1: God bless. That was Dr. Mark Miravalli. We're talking about the Lady of All Nations. We need to take a short break, but when we come back, we'll be looking at the question of the week. What about Luz de Maria Bonilla? Is she a church-approved visionary? Stay with us for that.
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3: Here's a pro-choice argument that always makes me cringe. A fetus or embryo is not alive, it's just a clump of cells, and nobody really knows when life begins. What's your answer to that?
4: Sure. Whether or not something is alive is not a matter of philosophy or religion or politics or personal introspection. What is alive or living is a purely scientific question that science has fully settled, and it's spelled out in nearly every embryology and biology textbook used in just about every medical school the world over. There's overwhelming scientific consensus that from the moment of conception, an embryo fulfills all 8 criteria of biological life.
3: That's right. Criteria like the capacity for growth and metabolism, being responsive to stimuli, reproductive capacity, and homeostasis. So why don't we stick to the most basic scientific facts in this debate? Life begins at conception.
5: The Holy Father's prayer intention for the month of August is for evangelization in the city. 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
1: Welcome back. You're listening to the Miracle Hunter radio show on EWTN Radio. This is Michael O'Neill. I'm the Miracle Hunter. Hey, I love getting your questions. People write in from around the world with questions about miracles happening in today's world and those that have happened centuries ago. And so we get these questions about different alleged apparitions and visionaries all over the world. I think that's a very common thing. People want to get my take on those things. And so we're happy to try to answer them and steer people in the right direction anyway. But here we go. Here's a letter from Ernest. Ernest says, "Dear Miracle Hunter, have you heard of the website Light of Mary and the visionary Luz de Maria Bonilla? Is this website and visionary legitimate? It certainly appears to be. She gave predictions, warnings, and instructions. The website states that she has been receiving messages and apparitions from Mary, Jesus, St. Joseph, and St. Michael. What can you say about it, please? Thank you, Ernest." Well, thanks, Ernest, for your question. It's a good one. I think there are numerous people who are claiming visions of Jesus and Mary, or both, all over the world, and it's important to know which are the real ones and which are not. And to be honest, when we say which are the real ones, there's only one case. And that's in San Nicolas, Argentina, Gladys Mota de Quiroga, where the Catholic Church has given its approval to apparitions as they still go on. And that's a very rare thing. Normally, the Church waits some time before stepping in to declare something supernatural. So that's a very rare one. But there are others throughout the world that are going on and that some people follow, some people are interested in. And, you know, I think that, you know, The easy answer, of course, is to say focus on those famous apparitions that are approved by the Church. But people want to know what's the latest and greatest in apparition news. So related to Luz de Maria de Bonilla, she's known for her Revelaciones Marianas, Marian Revelations. So as far as I'm aware, there has been no official Church statement about her, no condemnation, but also there's been no nihil obstat, sort of the green light given to her messages, nor an approval of the supernatural character of the event. And like I said, that would be a near impossible thing, except for the one case. We don't see approvals while they're still going on, and her messages are supposedly still going on. Now, as such, the faithful should use their own discernment as to whether they find the messages helpful to their faith. But in my brief review of her messages, I consider this most certainly to be a false private revelation. There's a lot of these very common recycled claims about

warnings, the end of the world, the Antichrist, the Pope, and the return of Jesus. I think this is a very common thing, and there are various problems theologically throughout the messages. So, in my opinion, so my advice on this one, your best bet is to stick with those approved devotions, Fatima, Lourdes, Guadalupe, or even San Nicolas, Argentina, which is a current apparition going on that's been approved by the church. But this one related to Luz de Maria de Bonilla, in my opinion, it's got too many problems. So that's my take on it, Ernest. And so thank you for your question. If you have a question for the Miracle Hunter, you can send me an email to miraclehunter@ewtn.com, and maybe we'll be answering your question on the air next week. Let's take a look at 365 Days with Mary. Now, this is a project that I put together for some time ago, but I've discovered that for each and every day of the calendar year, there's a different Marian devotion that lines up exactly to the day's date. Now, we know Fatima, May 13th, or Lourdes, February 11th, or Guadalupe, December 12th, but there's a different, other, perhaps miraculous occurrence happening on each day of the calendar year. So I call this 365 Days with Mary. People interested in the project can go to the website, 365dayswithmary.com. They can download the app. It's a free app from the iOS App Store, or they can get the book. So for today, on November 7th, we've got the Virgin of the River Tarazona in Spain in the year 1660. The story goes that next to the old building in Tarazona is the sanctuary of the Virgen del Rio, Virgin of the River, built between 1667 and 1672. Now, according to town archives, it was a mason who, after a flood of the Quelles in 1660, found the head of a Virgin Mary statue in the bed of the river as it passed through Tarazona. Now, this stone image forms part of the main altarpiece of the Santuario de la Virgen del Rio, which was built to venerate the Virgin Mary. Now, it's Baroque in style, made of masonry and brick, with the facade and the door at the foot of the church. And the Virgin of the River has since become the popular patron saint of Tarazona. And the annual feast day on November 7th is celebrated. So that's the Virgin of the River in Tarazona, Spain, in the year 1660. If you want more information on this fascinating devotion or any of the hundreds of other Marian devotions around the world, you can check out the website, 365dayswithmary.com, download the app, or get the book, 365 Days with Mary. Let's take a look at the They Might Be Saints segment. We do this each and every week where we look at from miracle workers to martyrs to those ordinary people living extraordinary lives of heroic virtue. These are the people that make us wonder if someday they might be saints. And of course, this is a segment is an offshoot of my television series on EWTN called They Might Be Saints. Just filmed an episode on Father Michael McGivney and his beatification, which just has happened. And so, but there is other big news related to saints. So as of this past week, on October 27th, to be exact, Pope Francis received His Excellency Monsignor Marcello Semeraro. He's the brand new prefect of the Congregation for the Causes of Saints. And I'm pretty sure this is the very first meeting he had with Pope Francis where they actually are declaring new saints and declaring miracles. So this is probably a big day in the job of Monsignor Semeraro. And so they had a private audience, and in the course of this audience, the Holy Father authorized for the Congregation for the Causes of Saints to promulgate decrees regarding a miracle attributed to the intercession of Blessed Justino Maria Rosolillo. He's a priest and founder of the Society of Divine Vocations, known as the Vocationists, and the Congregation for the Sisters of Divine Vocations, born on January 18th, 1891, and he died there. In 1955, beatified in 2011. So he will become a saint. There's another miracle attributed to the intercession of the venerable servant of God, Maria Lorenza Requenzis Longo, and she's the widow and founder of the Hospital for Incurables in Naples and the Order of the Capuchin Poor Clares. She was born in 1463 and died in 1539, and her heroic virtues were declared finally in 2017. That's a very long wait for that one, almost 500 years. And then there's a miracle attributed to the intercession of the venerable servant of God, Rosa Saca Elisabetta. She's the founder of the Congregation of the Franciscan Sisters, Servants of the Cross, born in 1876 in Ukraine and died in Poland. And heroic virtues were confirmed on October 9th. And so she will.

0: be a blessed going forward. In addition, there were these martyrs as well. We'll talk about those next week, the orders of the Friar Minor in Lebanon, and Luigi Lanzini, a priest of the Archdiocese of Modena, Isabel Cristina Campos, she's a lay person from Brazil, a young person, and then virtues of Roberto Giovanni and Celia Mendez Delgado in Spain are two of the heroic virtues declarations making them venerable. So big announcements this week out of Rome for the different eight decrees promulgated related to sainthood causes. And that's the sainthood news for the week. Stay connected to theymightbesaints.com or the Facebook feed or the Twitter feed of They Might Be Saints. And so when we look at the Might Be Saint of the day, we've got Blessed Antonio Baldinucci for the feast day on November 7th. And Blessed Antonio Baldinucci, he was born on January 19th, 1655 in Florence, Italy. Now, he joined the Jesuits in 1681 and taught in Rome and Terni, Italy. And he led the parish missions there in the area of Colli Albani, Frascati, and Viterbo in Italy. And he preached almost 450 missions over his life. And they were very popular. And they drew crowds so large that they had to be conducted outdoors at all times. Now, Antonio employed a crowd control gang of thugs. But his trick was then he converted those bouncers to the faith. He was also known for spreading devotion to the Blessed Virgin Mary, and her image was always carried on his missions. He died on November 6, 1717, of natural causes, and was declared venerable by Pope Pius IX, January 28, 1873, and later beatified by Pope Leo XIII on April 23, 1893. And he needs one more miracle before he is declared an official saint. We need to take a short break, but when we come back, we'll be talking with author Mike Aquilina about why miracles of Mary make history's queen. Stay with us for that.
1: How should we pray? The disciples asked our Lord that question, and he gave them the Our Father, or the Lord's Prayer. But he also gave them the liturgy, which is the most privileged form of prayer in the Catholic tradition, especially the Holy Sacrifice of the Mass. We can pray with the whole church in the liturgy of the hours or the divine office, and we should also pray in our own private room, our secret chamber, as Jesus says, and then our Father who sees us in secret will reward us.
2: This is Father Donald Haggerty. In the name of the Father, and of the Son, and of the Holy Spirit. Amen. We pray for an end to the horror of abortion throughout the world. We pray that greater conviction of the sanctity of human life from the moment of conception to the end of life may increase in this world, that God as Creator may be more honored and respected, that the reality of God creating the soul from the moment of conception may be more realized by all people, and that we pray that this satanic evil may be overcome by our prayer, by our sacrifice, by all that we can do to one day to see an end to this throughout the world. In the name of the Father, and of the Son, and of the Holy Spirit. Amen.
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0: Welcome back. You're listening to the Miracle Hunter radio show on EWTN Radio. This is Michael O'Neill. I'm the Miracle Hunter. When we talk about Mary's role throughout history, you know, I think there are many people who just say that perhaps Mary just, her role is begins and end with her yes to God. And there's a new book that really points to out Mary as the center at the center of history, from when she was born until now. And it's an incredible thing about the many ways that the Mother of Humanity has left her mark on the greatest events of all time. And we're talking about big time things such as Our Lady of Fatima, and of course the Battle of Lepanto and the plague. And there's been many instances of Marian intervention throughout the various eras of history. And we're so excited about this new book. It's called History's Queen, and it's written by popular Catholic author Mike Aquilina. Welcome to the show today, Mike.
4: Hey, thanks for having me, Michael.
0: Yeah, it's great to have you on. And I love the book, History's Queen. It's called Exploring Mary's Pivotal Role from Age to Age.

0: age. And so I really like the book how you kind of break it down into the different ages of Christianity and how Mary has actually played a big role. And I'll start you off with a hard question first. When we look at the earliest days of Christianity, when we're talking about the church fathers, for example, where does Mary show up? When we of course see her in later times, maybe perhaps more prevalently, but how does she play a role in the church's father's view of history?
1: Well, I think she's everywhere, frankly, and she's there in the fathers. She's been too often overlooked, and I think scholars even are starting to recognize this. And there's been a revolution, really, in Marian studies among historians of that period. But we find her entering the historical record, of course, through the Gospels and references in the epistles and the Acts of the Apostles and the Book of Revelation. Her appearances in the New Testament are not small, and they're not insignificant. They're all pretty important passages. But once we get to that first generation after the apostolic age, the apostolic fathers, we run into those references to her in Ignatius of Antioch, for example, and we also find documents that are largely dedicated to her. These so-called apocryphal documents, like the Ascension of Isaiah, which was produced in Egypt around 70 A.D., and then later on the Gospel of Mary, which was produced in the early 100s, probably in Syria. But these texts focus on the role of the Blessed Virgin, on her childhood, and especially on the virginal conception and the virgin birth of our Lord, because these are the points that were most challenged. When people wanted to go after the humanity of our Lord or the divinity of our Lord, they tended to attack the Blessed Virgin Mary. We have abundant evidence of that from the early years of the Church. So the Church had to be defensive about it, and one of the ways they did that was by discussing the Blessed Virgin in texts like these. The fathers from the earliest times were concerned about these questions, and that shows up in these documentary records. The text I mentioned called the Gospel of Mary, and now we call it the Proto-Evangelium of James. That's a title it's had for the last few centuries anyway, was one of the great bestsellers of the 100s. So we can see that Christians really gravitated toward this. They wanted to know about Mary. They were curious about her early life, and they were willing to pay a lot of money to get that book.
0: Absolutely. We're talking today to Mike Aquilina, author of the new book from Ave Maria Press called History's Queen. And when we look at Mary, perhaps as working miracles or being the part of some of the great miracles throughout history, we can go no further than the Battle of Lepanto, because without her miraculous interception, the world would be a very different place. Talk a little bit about that, Mary's important role in that key battle.
1: Well, that is a very important event in history, and we don't give it enough attention. We don't give it enough recognition. This is in the 1500s, the late 1500s. It's in the wake of the Reformation, when Europe was fragmented, and really did not have the will to oppose the Muslim invaders who were coming from the East. So it looked like Europe was just going to fall. All those European countries would fall like dominoes before the onslaught. We were, the Christian nations were outmanned, outgunned. You know, their navy was weaker than the navy that was coming in. And the Pope, the Holy Father, Pope Pius V, tried to assemble a navy that was capable of opposing them, but he could not get the European states to cooperate. You know, Protestants weren't getting along with Catholics, and vice versa. And even the Protestant states didn't get along with each other, and the Catholic states didn't get along with each other. Some of them were willing to sacrifice their neighbors so that they could get more power and more economic might. So this was a terrible situation. Finally, he assembled a ragtag navy, which was really kind of pieced together from the second best of everything. And he urged people everywhere to pray the rosary And the Navy did prevail and turned back the Muslim invaders. And for centuries now, we've been living in a time of relative peace in that ongoing war, because

0: because of the Battle of Lepanto. It was something miraculous, and even his revelation of it, you know, he knew about the outcome immediately. He was working in his study with other people, and suddenly he fell to his knees and said, "We must now give thanksgiving because the battle's been won." So there were so many miracles involved in it. It's a thousand-year story, as I mention in the book, and I tell that thousand-year story of the events that led up to that.
1: We're talking today with Mike Aquilina, author of the new book from Avimura Press. It's called History's Queen. And when we talk about miraculous intercessions, of course, that military victory, another at Vienna, are noteworthy and are mentioned in this book. But we also talk about some of these moments throughout history where Mary has walked amongst us. And most famously, the gold standard of Marian apparitions are the three children of Fatima, receiving those visions that were so important for the modern world. Talk a little bit about the visions of Mary. Why were these important beyond a big military battle? Why are apparitions important in Mary's role?
0: Well, the point of my book is that history really is the story of our time as a family, a human family, and God's family. And Mary is our mother, so she's actively involved in our lives at every point. Now, sometimes that active involvement takes very ordinary forms. It shows its influence in art, for example. And I mentioned that during the plagues in the Middle Ages, suddenly the art forms changed in order to reflect the sorrow and the grief of millions of people in a Marian key. The Pietà becomes the dominant image of Our Lady and Our Lord during that period because so many people identified with the grieving mother holding the body of her dead divine son. You know, and so this became popular. It's the image of our mother. Well, she is a mother. That is what's true. Eve was the mother of all the living. Mary is the new Eve. The church fathers were so intent on driving that point home, that Mary is the new Eve, the mother of all the living, and she will get involved in our lives in any way that she can. She'll get involved in ordinary ways, like a mother does, but she'll go to extraordinary lengths, the way any mother would. And so sometimes she appears, as she did to Juan Diego at Guadalupe, as she did to the three seers at Fatima. I also mention in the book La Salette and the Rue de Bac in Paris and Lourdes, you know, all of these many places where she took the extraordinary step of leading her children by going to seers. And it's so interesting that often she goes to little children so that these children can lead the world in the difficult times that are to follow. The message is always the same. It's always about prayer. It's always about drawing to her divine son, just as she did at the wedding feast at Cana. But she does it through little children, these little children who would seem incapable of delivering such a complex message, such a beautiful message, such a profound message. They're the ones who bring it to the world and lead us all to the Blessed Mother, who leads us to her son.
1: Absolutely. We're talking with Mike Aquilina, author of History's Queen from Ave Maria Press. And what would you say to a Protestant skeptic of Mary's view in history who would want to ignore these miraculous intercessions and would just like to point to Mary with her yes to God, which was such a pivotal moment, of course, the pivotal moment, but will often ignore or push aside those claims of Mary's role throughout history? How would you address a Protestant's objections to this?
0: Well, as I do in the book, I would return to the pages of the New Testament, and I'd look at the Gospels, and I'd see that in St. Matthew's Gospel, the Messiah comes not only to the people of Israel, but to the Gentiles as well. The Gentiles actually find their way to him because of the star. Where do they encounter the Messiah? Where do they encounter salvation? Well, they encounter salvation in the lap of its Blessed Mother. They encounter Jesus in the arms of Mary, and St. Matthew is very careful to reveal that to us. The gospel begins with Mary there. The good news comes into the world through Mary. If we go to St. John's gospel, And we see there that the beginning of our Lord's public ministry came about because of Our Lady's intervention, because of her intercession. And she even

0: she even forced him to advance the moment of his debut. You know, he says, "My hour has not yet come," but he goes ahead and does what she asks anyway. So he wanted us to see the kind of intercessory power she had. You know, he allowed that, and she's the one given to us, beloved disciples, as a mother at the end of that Gospel of John. And I can hardly cover the material that's there in the Gospel of Luke, where Mary plays the starring role for the first two chapters of that Gospel. And she has, you know, one of the largest speaking roles after our Lord in that Gospel. So many of her words bear such power to us as Christians. So if we go through the Gospels, and then we go to the Epistles, St. Paul and Galatians, he can't tell the Gospel story without referring to Jesus' mother. And then the book of Revelation, where she appears in heaven, crowned in glory, and it's undoubtedly her. So all of these things, I'd say, are the reasons that we have in common, that we should be looking to Mary as our mother. If we study further, we'll find anticipations of these truths in the Old Testament as well, and I go into that in my book. But always begin with Scripture when we're talking with people with whom we hold Scripture in common.
1: We're talking today about History's Queen, the new book from author Mike Aquilina, and it's very well researched and well documented, talking about Mary with the view of the Church Fathers, or preserving Byzantium during the explosive rise of Islam, devotion in medieval Ireland, military victories, and these apparitions such as Fatima with the messages of peace. In your research for this book, did you learn anything new, or was this the role of Mary that you've come to know over the years?
0: I learned a lot of new things because I tried to go into some unusual sources here so that I'm not just telling the same stories over and over again. So yes, I learned a lot of new little anecdotes that I included with the book. But also, I think I discovered some connections across centuries that make for a very interesting story. I mentioned earlier that the story of Lepanto is inextricably woven in history with the story of Guadalupe, and then the earlier story of the image of Guadalupe in Spain. And there are so many other Marian stories that are just kind of caught up in that one storyline. So there are threads that run for centuries, and I just never had noticed that before.
1: Wonderful. Well, it's an incredible book. The name of the book is History's Queen, by Mike Aquilina. Thank you so much, Mike, for joining us on today's program, and best wishes on the success of the book.
0: Thank you so much for having me, Michael.
1: God bless. That was Mike Aquilina, author of History's Queen. You can go to AveMariaPress.com to pick up this book, or anywhere Catholic books are sold. And that's all the time we have for today's show. If you missed any of this episode or want to catch up on past episodes, you can go to EWTN.com and check out the audio archives, or download the free EWTN app. I'd like to thank my guest, Dr. Mark Miravalli, professor of Mariology at Franciscan University, for his discussion of The Lady of All Nations, and Mike Aquilina, author of History's Queen. If you're interested in seeing some of these Marian icons, famous Marian icons, outside of the United States, come with me to Poland. I'll be going there April 12th through 22nd, along with Lithuania. If you can go to pilgrimages.com/miraclehunter to find out more about this amazing trip for the feast day of St. John Paul II in the 100th anniversary year of his birth. We'll see the original and famous image of Divine Mercy and all the St. Faustina sites, Vatican recognized Marian apparition sites, two of the most recently occurring approved Eucharistic miracles, miraculous icons like Our Lady of Częstochowa and Our Lady Gate of Dawn. If you love miracles and have never been to Poland, this is your chance. Check out the details at pilgrimages.com/miraclehunter. 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And I'd like to thank you for joining me today on Miracle Hunter, where from claims of healings and visions, the world's most inexplicable events, whether you're a believer or a skeptic, the truth is always worth the hunt. Talk to you next week.
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3: Psalm 66, it doesn't have who this Psalms is attributed to. It's most likely David. It says, verse 13, burnt offerings I bring to your house.

0: to you I will pay my vows. The burnt offering, the sacrifice, the offering, the lamb. In the Old Testament, remember the lamb, the sheep, or the goat that was offered for a sin offering. You know, if, what does that mean for our lives today? What do we bring? We bring ourselves. Our life is an offering to God. And we make vows. We make vows at baptism. We make vows at confirmation. We make vows when we get married, right? And so we make these beautiful vows to the Lord in the sacrament of life of the church because our life is an offering. And we bring it to the house. Where's the house of the Lord? We bring it to the church where the people of God are gathered. Burnt offering I bring to your house. Offering of my life I give to you, O Lord. To you I will pay my vows. The vows which my lips have uttered, which my mouth declared in my distress. It's not just, okay, oh, I'm in trouble. I got to pray to the Lord. If you make this happen, I promise I will do this. Right? A lot of us have done that at some time or other. We make these promises to God. You know, if you do this for me, God, then I promise I will do this. Okay? And so sometimes we make these promises to God in our hearts out of distress and not really out of love. That's something that I think we need to be careful of, that when we're making promises before God, that we're making them from the depths of our heart and the depths of our being.
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2: Hello, friends. I'm Father Wade Menezes of the Fathers of Mercy. Welcome to this segment of The Crux of the Matter. Today, I'd like to talk briefly about the seven sacraments and their normative frequency. That is, how often the Church teaches we should normally receive them. Three of the sacraments can only be received once. That's it. Once. This is because of the spiritual character or the indelible mark they leave on the Christian soul, never to be erased. These three sacraments, of course, are baptism, confirmation, and holy orders. Two more of the sacraments, that is, confession and Eucharist, can be received both repetitiously, that is, again, and frequently, daily if you want them, provided it's not scrupulosity that is leading one to daily confession. The last two sacraments, matrimony and the anointing of the sick, can be received repetitiously, but not frequently. In other words, they can indeed be received again. For example, if your spouse dies, you can remarry, but they're not received daily. The anointing of the sick can be received whenever one begins to be in danger of death because of sickness or old age. And for those in a so-called persistent illness state, say with cancer, the anointing of the sick can be received monthly, and again, whenever one's health condition worsens. Rooted deeply in sacred scripture, let us remember that each sacrament is an efficacious sign of grace instituted by Christ and entrusted to the church, by which divine life is dispensed to us through the work of the Holy Spirit. You know, I remember my sacramental theology professor at seminary teaching us men that each sacrament, when worthily received, is a meeting with the Lord Jesus, literally. In other words, the mystery of Christ made present. And this is the crux of the matter. I'm Father Wade Menezes. Thank you for joining us.
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5: Hello, I'm Janet Benkovic with Living His Life Abundantly International. Did you know that God has a special plan and mission in mind for each one of us? Well then, how can we fulfill that mission? First of all, in Romans 12, verse 2, we read, "Do not conform yourselves to this age, but rather be transformed by the renewal of your mind, so that you may judge what is God's will, what is good, pleasing, and perfect." If we are to find out what our mission is, the first thing we must do is begin to put on the mind of Christ. And as we put on Christ's mind, we begin to discover what is that one special mission He has in mind for us. All of us called by God are meant to be holy and to sanctify society. Spend time with Him today.
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3: 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We are live on this Wednesday afternoon. 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If you are texting us, be sure you include your first name, your brief question, how you're listening, and where you're listening. 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You can also send us an email, ctc@ewtn.com. All right, we got the band back together here. Pedro Quiles, our producer, Matt Kubinski handling a phone screening, Ace McKay is on social media. I'm Tom Price. Very glad to be back with Dr. David Anders.
11: Tom, great to have you back.
3: Well, it's wonderful to be back. You know, it's kind of funny. Jack Williams was heading out to, I guess it was Monday, he was heading out to Denver to cover the Knights of Columbus. We were in Denver at the Denver airport at exactly the same time. Could have grabbed a cup of coffee.
11: Did you pass each other?
3: We did not, but it was a near miss.
11: Okay.
3: How about that? We got a text in just today. This came in from Kat in Ellijay, Georgia, listening via the EWTN app. Kat says, I listen to a Catholic app multiple times per day. Usually, I listen to them back to back. At every recording, the phrase, in the name of the Father, Son, and the Holy Spirit, is spoken in each of these recordings. Is it required to cross myself at every occasion of that phrase?
11: Nope. Not required.
3: Don't have to do that.
11: Don't have to do it. You know, you can cross yourself or not cross yourself as the Spirit moves you, so to speak, and it's, you know, it's a pious act. It's kind of a prayer. It's sort of sign language to God, if you will. But you're not required to do it. You know, I remember one time I was sitting in a sacrament preparation class, and I can't remember what the context was, but I remember there was a instructor who was sort of getting on people's cases about making the sign of the cross as they walk back to their pews during communion, because it's a very common thing to do. Go
3: yeah,
11: to the front,
3: sure.
11: Receive, make the sign of the cross, walk back. And this person made the point, look, that's not required in the rubrics. You don't have to do that. You know, you don't have to be making the sign of the cross when you walk back. And I went and received communion and promptly made the sign of the cross and went back to my pew, because I thought, you're right, I don't have to. I like to.
3: That's right.
11: I like to.
3: Very good.
11: It's my prayer.
3: Kat, thanks for checking in from Georgia. I got a phone call just a few moments ago from Camille in New Mexico. She says, what is the significance of Melchizedek in Catholicism?
11: Right, so Melchizedek is a character from the Old Testament who shows up just really only one episode when he's with Abraham. He was an ancient Near Eastern king of Salem. And Abraham was in some sort of military arrangement with him. Maybe Abraham's and his troops were something like mercenaries that Melchizedek employed in their common raid on a property. And but after their victorious battle, Abraham brings Melchizedek tribute, brings forth bread and wine, in fact.
3: Uh-huh.
11: And then that is an occasion for the book of Hebrews to reflect on the character of Melchizedek and to assign to him a kind of allegorical significance, and says, he reasons this way. He says, well, Melchizedek must have been a great guy because our father Abraham pays tribute to him. And in a sense, all of Abraham's descendants are, if you will, implicitly within his body. And so it's like all of Israel, including the tribe of Levi, and that will become significant in a minute, is paying tribute to Melchizedek. So Melchizedek is, in a sense, greater than Abraham. Now, the other thing about Melchizedek is that he's a priest, and he makes an offering in honor of God Most High, but he's got nothing to do with the Levitical priesthood of the Mosaic Code. And yet, he's somebody with whom Abraham has a relationship. So the book of Hebrews says, okay, there's an order of priesthood other than the Levitical priesthood
9: uh-huh.
11: that seems to be greater than the

0: Phones at 833-288-EWTN, beginning with Kyle in Michigan, listening there on the great Holy Family Radio. 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
1: Hey, so I've been doing a little bit of research on the Catholic history, and I just recently went to this pretty big, like, Amish community, and they had a tour going on, and they went over their history and how they became Amish, and it kind of ties back into, like, around the time when Martin Luther was coming into the picture and the church was starting to have schisms, and they were talking about Anabaptists and how the Catholic Church was basically, like, burning other Christians, like, alive at the stake, along with some other kinds of, like, medieval torture kind of methods, like poking people with, you know, pitchforks or crazy, you know, something like to that effect. And I'm curious, from the Catholic perspective, how you guys would explain that point in the church's history.
2: Yeah, thanks. I really appreciate it. So, first of all, not a fan. Not a fan of torturing people or burning them or poking them. Not a big poking fan around here. So, a couple things to note. First of all, why do we find the practice of burning people objectionable? You might think, well, Anders, that's a stupid question. I mean, of course it's objectionable. They're people, right? It's not obvious. It's not obvious because burning people at the stake and in other horrific ways is actually fairly common throughout the history of humanity. This is a terrible place to have a break. We need to have a word with the producers.
0: Well,
2: we're going to come back to this after the break, and I promise we won't be burning people when we come back.
0: Kyle, stick with us in a moment. We'll also talk with Barbara, who's right here in Alabama, in Talladega to be specific. Also, Karen in North Dakota. Lines are open for you as well. 833-288-EWTN. 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Call to Communion.
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0: It's called Communion with Dr. David Anders here on this Wednesday afternoon. We are live. Would love to chat with you today about anything on your mind regarding Catholicism, especially those of you who are not Catholic. 833-288-EWTN. 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Before the break, just beginning a conversation with Kyle in Michigan, who was laying out some, what sounded to me like some misinformation there about, you know, goings-on in the Middle Ages.
2: Yeah, exactly. So there was a question about Catholic persecution of non-Catholic peoples in the Christian Middle Ages and what we thought about that today, in particular, the use of extreme methods like torture and burning people at the stake. And I began my remarks before the break by pointing out, well, asking a question, really, and that is, why do we think it's wrong to burn people at the stake? You know, interestingly, I heard an interview with Tom Holland, who's the author of the book Dominion, with the atheist Sam Harris recently, a couple months back. And Holland pointed out that he had made a trip, I think he'd been in Syria recently, shortly after ISIS had been driven out of some of their strongholds there, and he found evidence of things like burning people at the stake and crucifixion and various other gruesome tortures and

0: and deaths, as well as sexual slavery and all kinds of just nasty, nasty business. And Hollins, the reason for pointing it out is he said, you know, as a historian, I looked at this and I realized this is very unusual and horrific from a modern point of view, but in antiquity, it would have been seen as completely uneventful. I mean, the Roman army would have done this thing as a matter of course. The Persian army would have done this thing as a matter of course. The Assyrians, the Babylonians, you name it. Pretty much any ancient culture would have carried out that kind of thing. The strong, you know, do what they will, and the weak suffer what they must. That's pretty much been the law of humanity for most of history in most places. Mm-hmm. What changed? Why do we have a different sensibility today? Well, really, and this is the point of Holland's book and Dominion, and many others have made the same point, what changed was a different conception of the human person, namely that individuals are created equal in God's likeness and image and are equally prone to being redeemed by the grace of God, by the death of Christ, which was for everyone. That fundamental Christian conviction, the Catholic doctrine of the incarnation, of the atonement of the death of Christ, changed the calculus, if you will, in human imagination with respect to the value of other people and what their dignity was due. And to have the full implications of that worked out in policy took time, but you can begin to see in the history of Catholic Europe a change in the way we evaluate the moral status of other people and how we ought to treat them. So, you know, even before Rome was Christianized, it was Christian monks that began to oppose, say, the practice of the gladiatorial games. After Rome was Christianized, the gladiator games didn't go away immediately, but due to pressure from the Christian church, they went away. Infant exposure. You know, you have a child you don't want, you just take it outside the city and, you know, dump it outside the walls. Very common in every part of the world, including ancient Rome. Christians opposed infant exposure. That's not as big a deal. It still happens, but not as big a deal today. Much less infant exposure today. Abortion. Well, Christians have been opposed to abortion from day one. The Romans weren't opposed to abortion. I mean, you can read Roman medical treatises on how to carry the procedure out, and it was pretty horrific in the first century the way they would do that, you know. And I could go on and on with the sorts of things that would have been accepted as a matter of course in antiquity that the church opposed, and eventually the church's opposition worked its way through society. Trial by ordeal. Trial by ordeal. If you go into Germanic Europe, barbarian Europe, Saxon Europe, you'll find that the Germanic tribes practiced trial by ordeal as a matter of course. Why did that stop? Except in Monty Python movies. Well, the church actually forbid priests to bless the procedure. And once Europe was Christianized and they wanted to do things with the church's blessing, when the church refused to bless the trial by ordeal, the practice disappeared. Rational rules of jurisprudence. Things like, for instance, the standard of reasonable doubt in a jury trial. Do you think Genghis Khan worried for a minute about the standard of reasonable doubt? He did not worry at all. He wanted to off somebody. He offed them, right?
1: The end.
0: These are innovations that took place. They evolved within the context of canon law, Catholic canon law, in Western Europe, right? In particular, to protect the consciences of jurors who would have to potentially cast a guilty verdict in a capital case. Interestingly... The Inquisition, the Roman Inquisition, they get such bad press, and clearly it's bad press to be had, evolved in order to bring rules of rational civil procedure to bear on things like heresy trials. Because there's a natural impulse, you don't have to be Christian to have this impulse, everybody has this impulse, to fear the alien, to fear the other, to scapegoat, to blame, you know, what's different for whatever your problems are, and then to go after them, yeah. Right? That you'll see that in every culture, right? And so when primitive, illiterate, superstitious people became Christian, they were likely to bring that illiterate, narrow-minded bigotry into their Christianity and turn against the alien or the stranger or the minority or whoever, or the heretic in their midst, and then just have a pogrom and, you know, burn a village. And the church said, that's not right. That's not right. We ought to at least bring rules of civil procedure to bear that have some rational basis. And so some of the things that we take for granted in civil procedure today are actually the church pushing back against that kind of persecution.

0: With respect to Anabaptism specifically, Anabaptism, the church objected to Anabaptism for a number of reasons, and I might add they're the same reasons that Protestants objected to Anabaptism. John Calvin was burning Anabaptists at the stake, right? So the Protestant church was persecuting Anabaptists as well. In a civil society where Christianity is woven into the fabric of civil polity, rather like the Constitution of the United States is woven into the law, the jurisprudence, the politics, and the moral imagination of our nation, the refusal to baptize a child, which is what Anabaptists were about, refusing to baptize children, was seen by their contemporaries as tantamount to refusing to enroll that child in citizenship, to removing them from the civil order.
1: Wow.
0: And in fact, that is exactly what Anabaptists advocated for. They said, we're not going to fight in armies. We're going to be pacifists. We're not going to be involved in government. We say no to civil government and the civil order. And the Amish were pretty peaceable folks. There were other manifestations of Anabaptism that were much more radical in their claims. Like, we're going to bring the kingdom of God on earth. We don't have to listen to civil authorities, that were, you know, very politically radical and almost bordering on anarchist. And it was, you know, it was hard to differentiate these groups in early modern imagination, right? Because they're all sort of tied to this underlying idea of we reject the civil order and we're not going to baptize our children, and these two things are seen as coordinated somehow, right? Because you're a Christian citizen as part of a Christian state, and it would be kind of like, imagine, you know, the communist scare in the United States in the 1950s, and you know, the McCarthy hearings and all this sort of thing. Imagine how Truman or Eisenhower would have felt if somebody had snuck a copy of the Communist Manifesto into the Oval Office, or, you know, into the bedroom in the White House. I mean, they would have seen this as an extremely subversive act, and somebody would have been criminally prosecuted, sure, right, for it. So this is the context in which these things took place. Now, that doesn't justify the penalty. I'm not saying that it was a good thing that Catholics and Protestants and others persecuted Anabaptists in these ways, but I'm trying to help you understand that it meant something very different in early modern Europe than it would mean today. And, you know, as the church has continued to think through these things over time, and I think the 30 Years' War and the Wars of Religion kind of sobered everybody up about, mm-hmm, you know, just how thoroughly can we unite our conception of civil government and polity and international relations with our religious identity. I mean, this is a learning process for Europe. And so you get things like religious toleration and individual rights emerge in the context of a war-torn Christian Europe. And they don't emerge in other parts of the world, mm-hmm, right? And it's because this is a Christian conversation among people who care about things like conscience, which is a concept you won't find in other parts of the world in other religious traditions, that we even can have the sensibility that, hey, it's not good to burn people. So, you know, I really don't want to knock on one culture, but when the British colonized around the world, and I don't want to name names, but they found cultures where people are still burned at the stake in other ways, and funeral pyres and so forth. Mm-hmm. And the Brits, who were not particularly Catholic, but they were Christians, and they had inherited a lot of the Catholic moral imagination and doctrine, said, no, we're not going to burn people. And some of the indigenous folks that they had colonized said, well, this is our culture. It's our culture to burn these people. And the British responded, yes, and it's our culture to criminally prosecute you when you do, right? And we're not going to allow it. And burning of people at the stake doesn't happen in those places anymore, right? Yeah. That's not a justification for colonialism, by the way. It's just it's a historical observation that to even have the sensibility that this is wrong requires something to have developed in the consciousness of humanity concerning human rights and individual dignity that wasn't there before the Catholic Church put it there.
1: Kyle, is that helpful for you?
2: Yeah, that makes a lot of sense in that context. And it kind of reminds me, too, about like how the whole idea around slavery is kind of like weaponized towards basically Europeans, I'll say. And but then, you know, people fail to realize that slavery was also a worldwide trade involving literally everyone throughout every point in history, every group of people. And then it was also the Christians, as well as the British, who, in a similar fashion to what you were saying, brought it into that as well.
0: Yeah, you're absolutely right. I had a lovely afternoon one time with

0: with a Catholic bishop from West Africa. And I asked him, I said, Bishop, what are your pastoral priorities in your diocese? And he said, well, my number one goal is to fight against racism. And I said, well, what do you mean? And he said, well, there's a lot of racism in my diocese. And I'm looking at him like, everybody in your diocese looks like you, and you don't look like me at all. You know, you've got quite a few shades more melanin in your skin than I do, you know? And he says, oh, yeah, but we have these subtle ethnic and tribal differences within our West African culture that really provoke a lot of hatred and animosity and prejudice and caste systems and all that, and, you know, refusal to intermarry. He's like, that's my target. Like, as Christians, we have to be against that. And so, you know, prejudice is not a uniquely European phenomenon. It's not a uniquely Christian phenomenon. It's a human phenomenon. It's found all over the world. And we have to have something like a doctrine of universal equality, which is not obvious, not empirically evident that we're all equal, right?
1: Yeah.
0: Sown into our hearts by something like the Christian faith in order to raise the objection that this is wrong.
1: Kyle, thanks so much for your call from Michigan. That opens up a line for you at 833-288-EWTN. 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Call to communion on this Wednesday afternoon. We are live here on EWTN. Let's go now to Karen in North Dakota, listening on the great Real Presence Radio there. Fantastic partner of ours. Hello, Karen. What's on your mind today?
2: Hi. Thank you for your show. I love it.
1: Thank you.
2: Where does our guardian angel go? Do they follow us to heaven? Should we help get there?
0: Yeah, thanks. So, you know, Scripture says that angels are ministering spirits sent to serve those who will inherit salvation, suggesting that the role of the guardian angel is to get us to heaven, not necessarily to party with us when we get there, right? Now, I have to add that I think, you know, the texts and the tradition are pretty thin here, right? So a lot of it is left to our imagination. We kind of have to sort of infer what might happen. I mean, the guardian angels clearly love us. They care about us. And love, according to St. Thomas Aquinas, means the desire, at least in part, the desire for some kind of union. I myself find it unintelligible, just incomprehensible, that a guardian angel would stop caring about you. Oh, got that one down. Let me go to another one, you know. Got that one locked away. Now, there's got to be something more than that.
1: Sure.
0: You know? So I think we don't know a lot. But their principal role, of course, is to get us to heaven.
1: Karen, thanks so much for your call from North Dakota. I just got a text in from Mitch in Billings, Montana. How does the Catholic Church view UFOs?
0: With the Vatican Observatory.
1: Okay. See, he was waiting for that one. Let me rephrase that here.
0: Okay.
1: Number one, how does the Catholic Church view UFOs? And how should a Catholic view aliens? Would we consider them demonic? Should we still love them?
0: Yeah, thanks. I really appreciate the question. So, you know, the Catholic Church's position is that if something happens, it happened. And if it didn't happen, it didn't happen.
1: Okay.
0: Right? So we're real big on evidence and reason in the Catholic faith.
1: Mm-hmm.
0: So, you know, there was a time when the common scientific opinion was that the sun went around the earth. And most Catholics thought that way because, well, you know, Ptolemy thought that way, and Aristotle thought that way, and, you know, just empirical evidence seemed to suggest it, and some scriptures might be read in a way to suggest that was the case, and then we found otherwise, and the Catholic Church said, oh, well, okay, we were wrong about that one, so I guess the sun goes around the earth, no problems, you know, we're going to adjust our beliefs accordingly in light of the evidence.
1: Sure.
0: Thus far, best of my knowledge, I don't think there's compelling evidence that intelligent alien life exists other than angels and demons, which do exist, right? But I don't think there's compelling evidence that intelligent alien life exists. If such evidence became unavoidable, then the church would say, well, there's an unavoidable fact. There it is, okay? There's some aliens right there. All right, hi, how are you? We'll send the Jesuits, okay? We'll figure out how to speak to you guys. And we would go from there, just like the rest of humanity. You know, would an alien necessarily be demonic? No, not necessarily. I mean, could a demon disguise himself as an alien? Potentially. But I mean, just because something's foreign and strange doesn't make it demonic. Could be, might not be. You'd have to look into it and find out. Should we still love them? Well, that's a good question. I think you could love them as creatures. It would remain to be seen whether we would love them as rational moral agents.
1: Mitch, thanks so much for your question. We're still trying to figure out there isn't intelligent life on this planet. Let's get
0: that
1: taken
0: on the day
1: care
0: of the week.
1: For,
0: yeah.
1: Back in a moment with more Call to Communion.
0: Want to know a good reason to become Catholic? There's more Call to Communion next on EWTN, Catholic Talk Radio for Britain and Ireland.
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4: When we pray, we should talk to God. It sounds simple. It's not always that simple. It's just like making any conversation, though. 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The formal prayers we have in the church, like the Our Father, the Hail Mary, the Glory Be, even the Creed, all of these things are ways that we can begin to talk to God. God doesn't get tired of hearing us say the standard prayers of the church. 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
6: 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Today we pray for mothers. Heavenly Father, we worship you, our Creator. 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Amen.
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1: 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It is the wonderful Blowtorch St. Gabriel Radio, serving Columbus and Portsmouth, Ohio for 21 years. Why do I call them the Blowtorch? Because they have this enormous signal, big AM 820 signal, goes literally all over the state of Ohio, which is a really big territory. Congratulations to Bill Messerly and his great team there at St. Gabriel Radio from your friends here at EWTN. Back to the phone. Speaking of Ohio, let's go to Tom in Twinsburg, Ohio, listening there on The Rock. Hey, Tom, what's on your mind today?
8: What do I say to an... Hello, can you hear me?
1: Mm-hmm. Yeah, go right ahead, Tom.
8: What do I say to an atheist who says a benevolent, omnipotent God would give communication, revelation to each person at regular intervals so they everyone would know the correct way rather than like the way it is in history when we're all confused and messed up?
0: Yeah, thanks. I appreciate the question. So there's a Catholic saint named Basil the Great, 4th century from Byzantium, who wrote a monastic rule for monks to follow. And in it, he asks the question, what does it mean to love God? And here's what he says in answer to the question. He says, God implanted in each one of us a seed of reason, whereby we recognize what's true, good, and beautiful, so essentially conscience, if you will, and informed by natural law. And loving God means doing what it says. I was in conversation with an agnostic friend of mine who told me about a conversation he'd had with a rabbi friend who once said to him, there's a light, walk towards it.
1: Ooh.
0: Which seemed like a pretty good summary of a philosophy of life. So there are definitely cultural differences. We just talked about them earlier in the show, about the way ethics and morality manifest in different times and ages. But there is a kind of confluence over time on something like, the principles of human rights and dignity and the freedom of conscience. And even where those values, those specific values are missing, you still find confluence. So you don't find many cultures that say value cowardice.
1: No.
0: Right? Some kind of conception of justice and equity, of temperance and fortitude. I mean, these things are common. Prudence. These things are common in one form or another in most cultures. So, I mean, there are definitely things that we can know about the good life and how we ought to treat one another and you know, what a healthy society ought to look like and so forth, that are part of the patrimony of the human race. It's the basis of all the great wisdom traditions. And St. Basil's contention and that of the Catholic faith would be these intuitions are divine, that they're implanted in us by a rational God who, in fact, is speaking to everyone constantly all the time about the right thing to do. And everyone is endowed with conscience and can follow it or not. Now, there are a lot of places where I do have to exercise my rational prudence. You know, do I go left or right? You know, I got to figure that one out. And, you know, if you've ever raised a child, isn't watching them learn how to figure that out one of the greatest joys that a parent could ever experience?
1: Oh, yeah.
0: You know? I have a son who's in law school, and I'm getting such a kick out of it now when we talk law. He sounds all lawyery, and I'm like, ooh, he knows that. We'll say something about, well, that, you know, that's somebody have a lawsuit there, and he'll start listing all the qualifications for various kinds of torts and what legal standards you have to meet, and I'm like, ooh, that's cool, you know. But more interestingly, he's getting opinions.
1: Yeah.
0: You know, he's getting opinions, and sometimes they're not mine, you know. I love that. I love that he has informed disagreements with me where he knows more than I do about something.
1: Taking root.
0: Yeah, it's taking root. You know, yeah. Watching him develop his own political and juridical prudence, you know. And so there's something, obviously, I mean, to my mind, it's obvious that for whatever reason God made the world, he has a long view. You know, he's got a developmental trajectory where the unfolding of the story is part of what justifies it. And, you know, and if imagine if you wrote a novel and you told all your characters what to do at the very beginning and made it impossible for them not to achieve it. What a boring novel that would be.
1: Yeah.
0: You know, that's not the point of a story.
1: Tom, appreciate your phone call today from Ohio. Call to Communion here on EWTN. 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We got an anonymous text came in a few moments ago. If we go to confession, Dr. Anders, and we go regularly and confess our sins, and we die in the state of grace, do we still count on going to purgatory because we have the temporal punishment due to the sins that we committed, to the sins that we committed? Also, where is the forgiveness if we actually have to go to purgatory for temporal punishment due?
0: Yeah, thanks. I really appreciate the question. So, first of all, when we talk about the dynamics of salvation in the church and guilt, punishment, merit, reward, penance, all these terms and ideas, I mean, they're drawn from a kind of juridical framework that is obviously a metaphor for our relationship to God. It's a metaphor, right?
1: Okay.
0: There are other traditions in the church and other passages of scriptures that use different metaphors to talk about our relationship with God. So in the Catholic East, for example, that kind of language is not as emphasized, and you find more language about, well, the technical term is theosis, divinization, union, similarity. One image that I really like that's, you find it in several of the church fathers, including Maximus the Confessor, who was an Eastern Catholic rather than a Western Catholic, as he says, imagine iron brought into contact with fire, right? You get this cold, inert piece of iron, you stick it in the fire, it starts glowing hot like the fire, it becomes like the fire.
1: Yeah, yeah.
0: Right? And so in that, and look, these are complementary ways about talking about the same thing, which is our relationship to God. And in that metaphor, the idea is similarity, right? I want to become like the thing that I love. And it's in the likeness that the union occurs, right? You know, psychological and sociological studies show that we don't usually get along with people with whom we have Zippo in common, you know, and common sense tells us the same thing.
1: Yeah,
0: you know?
1: Sure.
0: Hey, do you like this music? Hate it. You want to go to that coffee shop? Can't stand it. You like this candidate? Can't voting against him. You know, you like that team? Don't watch sports. You know, eventually, like, the conversation breaks down. You know, eventually it breaks down. And you got to have some common.

0: Reality, right? And so there's that, there's an aspect of that in the Catholic faith too with respect to our relationship with God, that, like, you know, Mother Angelica used to say, why would you want to go to heaven if you'd hate the guy who runs it when you get there? You know, like, if you don't have anything in common with God, why would you want to hang out with him?
1: Yeah.
0: Right. And I think that's also a helpful metaphor to think about. So what Christ did on the cross makes it possible for us to come into union with God. He transforms us. And you can talk about that in terms of forgiveness. You can talk about that in terms of satisfaction. These are biblical terms, but you can also talk about it, as St. Paul does, dying to one way of life and taking up a new way of life, taking on the mind of Christ. The whole idea is that I want to be progressively brought more and more into union with God. Now, if you're going to go back to the juridical metaphor of penance and reparation and merit, look at it this way. Let's say you're in relationship with a human being and somebody you love and care about, and you hurt them. You do something objectively wrong, and you go to that person for forgiveness. You say, I am so sorry. And they say to you, it's cool. No problem. I forgive you. It's all right. Our relationship is not ruptured. Okay, you're forgiven. You've been restored. What do you do at that point? Well, hot dog, and I'm going to go play golf. Now, if you're a decent friend, or even more, a decent spouse, you're probably going to try to do something to make up for your offense.
1: Sure, sure.
0: Was that a condition of forgiveness? No. It's not a condition of forgiveness. It's because you're in the relationship and you want something like justice and equity to prevail, because you love this person, you're voluntarily offering up to make some act of reparation. It's not buying forgiveness. It's not being punished in order to be forgiven. It's because you've been forgiven, you want to show something, some token of your love and affection. That's what sacrifice is in the Christian faith, right? But, you know, the important thing is recognize that our relationship with God is progressive, that we can be more or less in relationship with God as we are more or less aligned with His will. And everything in the Christian faith, this side of the grave and the other, is oriented towards bringing about that union in the most perfect way possible.
1: Thanks so much for your text. Call to Communion here on EWTN. 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Here is Rex now in Florida, listening on the great Divine Mercy Radio. Hello, Rex. What's on your mind today?
2: Good afternoon, gentlemen.
1: Howdy.
2: Dr. Anders, first, I wish to thank you for relating your personal experience in converting to the Catholic Church, in particular when you related that your wife suggested you just join as you were struggling with the decision. And I appreciate that because I too am struggling. Technically, I'm one of Jehovah's Witnesses, but I'm now pretty much mentally out for multiple reasons, including doctrine. But due to my previous indoctrination, I am struggling to accept much of what Catholicism teaches, yet I still am feeling a really strong pull towards it. So the information I've been looking at is just, it's overwhelming. It takes a lot of time. So my question for you is there a concise and manageable information source about the church fathers? And the reason I've narrowed it down to that is I've seen in interviews and so forth and other information that seems to be a key for others who have been able to come to terms with the church and its teachings, and how close it is to those early fathers. So you have a recommendation.
0: Lots. Yeah, thank you. So unfortunately, the number of secondary works about the church fathers is probably more vast than the church fathers. So, like, it's, you know, to pick out just one and say, this is the one you should read, I hate to do that because it means that you're going to not read all the others that you ought to also read, right? And there's no substitute for reading the church fathers themselves. I'm going to give you a couple, okay? There's a guy by the name of Mike Aquilina, who has published a number of helpful introductions to the Church Fathers. And you might just check out The Fathers of the Church, An Introduction to the First Christian Teachers by Mike Aquilina, right? Something similar, Pope Benedict did a series of Wednesday addresses on church history and famous figures from church history. They're published in this country by Ignatius Press, where he starts with the apostles and then just sort of walks you through Christian history person by person. He does it by examining biographies, and his descriptions are, you know, two or three pages long. You know, he'll take St. Augustine, he'll give you two or three pages. He'll give you St. Basil and give you two or three pages. That's Pope Benedict. They're very good, but again, the problem with these is they're thin. They're thin. You know, you're not going to get a whole lot of depth out of them. But they're good. They're good introductions to just get the names wrapped up in your head. If you want some church histories, and you mentioned doctrine, that really will emphasize early Christian doctrine, there's one by a non-Catholic author that I highly recommend, J.N.D. Kelly, Early Christian Doctrine. And what I like about Kelly is that Kelly is sensitive to the fact that Christian doctrine develops in the first four centuries. It's more inchoate in the first two centuries and gets more explicit and more developed in the third and fourth. And so his book is divided into the pre-Nicene Christian doctrine before the Council of Nicaea and post-Nicene Christian doctrine afterwards. And then it's more subdivided according to particular topics. So the drama of salvation, the nature of the Bible, church authority, the sacraments, these sorts of things. And he gives you those divisions before and after Nicaea. J.N.D. Kelly, Early Christian Doctrine. A more extensive work, I think it's about five volumes, but it's very good, very good. Also a non-Catholic, Yaroslav Pelikan, Yaroslav Pelikan's The Christian Tradition, particularly his first volume, The Catholic Tradition, which carries you up to, trying to remember, maybe the year 500, is good. Now, Pelikan's interesting because he was a polyglot without compare. He had the mastery of so many languages, and unlike most historical texts where there's a, you know, you'll find the text in the top page and then there's footnotes underneath. The way Pelikan's apparatus works is the text goes down the middle of the page and the notes are to the side. So as you're reading, you can look to the side and see what primary source he's drawing from. Oh. And he's not just drawing from Latin and Greek. He's drawing from Latin and from Greek and from Syriac and from heaven knows how many other languages. And I mean, he had such a command of the material. Very, very synthetic and comprehensive. So Pelikan's a good work. I really would encourage you to read the Church Fathers themselves. My own favorite is to begin with the Confessions of St. Augustine of Hippo, because Augustine was not only a critically important Church Father in the West, but also because he was just a tremendous writer. And the Confessions are one of the, really it's the first work of intellectual autobiography in Western literature and a tremendous classic. That's a good one to start with. On the Incarnation by St. Athanasius. Athanasius, of course, was a key thinker around the Council of Nicaea and the Nicene definition of the full divinity of Jesus. His On the Incarnation is a critical work on the doctrine of the incarnation of God. Now, somebody coming from the Jehovah's Witness tradition, I think, would be very interested in doctrine surrounding the Council of Nicaea, because that's something that the Jehovah's Witnesses reject, of course. So these are suggestions to get you started.
1: Absolutely. Rex, thank you so much for your call. David, I'm glad you mentioned Mike Aquilina, who has appeared in the past and currently on EWTN, radio and television. And I'm taking a look at his website, fathersofthechurch.com. And right there, I'm seeing a couple of books that might be of interest to Rex. One of them called The Fathers of the Church, An Introduction to the First Christian Teachers. And another book that he wrote, looks like fairly recently, The Church Fathers for Our Time.
0: Okay.
1: A couple of great resources there from Mike Aquilina. Go to Fathers of the Church to find out more about that, fathersofthechurch.com. It is Call to Communion here on EWTN. Glad you're with us on this Wednesday afternoon. Have you checked out EWTN Radio Extra? 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

0: WTN Radio Extra. Here's an email we got from Tom in St. Louis. Dr. Anders, thank you for your show. I have heard you and others on EWTN indicate that God loves us. I've also heard you say that God is pure intellect who feels no emotions such as anger, sadness, etc. Well, if God has no emotions, how can he love us?
1: Thanks. I don't think I use the language pure intellect to describe God. I think you're inferring that. I said that God is metaphysically simple.
0: Okay.
1: Right. So that he's not divided into parts, and he's also impassible, meaning God doesn't change, which means that it's impossible for him to have passing emotional states. Right. So what we know of as emotion is really a biological phenomenon. It's tied to our embodied nature and our neurology. And, anger or sadness or grief or sorrow or joy, I mean, these are movements of the soul that is a very much embodied reality. And so none of that's applicable to an immaterial, metaphysically simple and impassible being. But love isn't an emotion or a passion. Love isn't an emotion or a passion. Love, according to Thomas Aquinas, is benevolence and the desire for union, right? And so insofar as God is goodness itself, God's self-communication to us is by definition benevolent. And insofar as all of reality is ordered to union with God, the two are essentially one in the divine essence, right? God, there's not a distinction between God's benevolence and the desire for union. God,
0: right.
1: God's self-effusive being is manifesting both goodness and an opportunity for union with all of created reality and with rational created reality rationally, right? And that's our relationship to God based on that dynamic.
0: All right, and we thank you so much for that. It is called a communion here on EWTN. Back to the phones in a second. This email came in from Nathan. Thanks for your help. I went to confession because of stewardship of my body. I was told that my responsibility is to be obedient to my doctors, including pelvic floor therapy. What is obedience and stewardship to manage my health wisely? And how do I evaluate between different specialists and what I might want to pursue through PT, ST, and nutrition, and when medication is wise?
1: Yeah, thanks. So this question is a little bit beyond the more than a little bit beyond the purview of just strict theology.
0: Kinda,
1: you know?
0: Yeah.
1: But I will say there are some principles from Catholic philosophy and moral theology we can bring to bear. St. Thomas says that reason, right reason, is the rule of human acts. So we have a moral obligation to do what is rationally in our own best self-interest. And if we lack expertise in knowing what that is, then the prudent course of action is to seek out people that have expertise in that area. It can happen that in trying to ascertain what's best for your health, that you get conflicting advice. It's going to happen that you get conflicting advice. I can tell you what my own personal rule is. My own personal rule is to seek the most expert counsel that I can find from the most highly credentialed person that I can find. That's how I operate. And on the basis that, you know, if you go to see a cardiologist, for example, I presume that the cardiologist has spent, you know, decades studying this particular area of human health, and whatever I can read on the internet is nothing compared to the level of intricate knowledge that this person has acquired through clinical practice and study. And his evaluation of the evidence is going to, or hers evaluation of the evidence is going to just be much better than my own. And so even if I have some very strong intuition about, you know, something I've read or some side effect of some drug, if I say, I'm concerned about this, what do you say? And they say, well, you shouldn't be concerned about it for this reason, and this is why you need to take it. Well, I'm gonna defer to that person's judgment because
0: sure.
1: I know they know better than I do. It's an unfortunate aspect of our medical system that we're highly differentiated. You know, there are other countries in the world where you can go to the hospital, get a kind of complete diagnostic screening, and then be farmed out to the various specialists after the fact based on what your needs are. Over here, it doesn't quite work that way. You know, you just kind of kick around from specialist to specialist and, you know, you take your luck. You know, it's a little bit more haphazard, and there's some inefficiencies there. But You do the best you can, and you know, recognizing that, yes, you do have a moral obligation to seek your own rational well-being.
0: Nathan, thanks so much for your question today. Let's go live to Mark in Fargo, listening on the

0: 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Mark, we have just a couple of minutes left. What's on your mind today?
1: Hi, gentlemen. Thank you. Dr. Anders, you just said God doesn't have emotions. However, Jesus is God, and Jesus was sad at the death of Lazarus, and he was angry at the Pharisees, etc. So can you flesh out what you said?
2: Yeah, sure. Well, you're absolutely right, of course, in Catholic doctrine. And, I mean, the question that I was answering earlier was abstracted from the Incarnation, of course, and I'm talking about divinity in the abstract without reference to the Incarnation. But in the second person of the Trinity, the second person assumes a human nature, and so the human nature of Christ has all of the human attributes, all human characteristics, including a human soul, passions, emotions, change, growth, all those things can be ascribed to Christ in virtue of his humanity, and in virtue of the hypostatic union, we can with justice say, you know, God had his diaper changed, right, when he was 1 year old and was born in Bethlehem to the Blessed Virgin Mary. We wouldn't say that the divinity as such, you know, had his diaper changed, because the divinity as such is immaterial, but the divinity insofar as is incarnate in Jesus Christ, yes, of course, you can say those things about Jesus.
0: Mark, thanks so much for your call from Fargo. A quick email here from Anthony. Dr. Anders, since you brought it up at the start of a recent show, what is the sin of usury, given that it was understood to include any amount of interest charged?
2: Yeah, right. So, you're right. Traditionally, the church is teaching on usury is you cannot loan money at interest. Now, I think the church has a more nuanced definition that you can't loan money in a way that would trap a person in the cycle of debt that would be destructive of their life or livelihood. And I think you know the difference. I mean, we all have friends that have been caught up in the debt cycle and can't get out of it, and then they never get ahead. And sometimes, you know, particularly if they lack a financial education and they're sucked in by deceptive advertising or whatever, or a culture that teaches them that they ought to just make themselves indebted to acquire, you know, whatever. Yeah, that's terrible, and it's destructive of human well-being. But, I mean, there are clearly circumstances, you know, say a responsible person who is taking out a mortgage to buy a house or something and deducts that off their tax returns. I mean, there's just contexts where debt is not destructive in that way.
0: Anthony, thanks so much for your email. Glad we could squeeze that in. Also, Mark in Fargo and all the other callers today and all the emails and texts. Covered a lot of stuff here today. Dr. David Anders, thank you, sir.
2: Thanks, Tom.
0: Very glad to be back with you, my friend.
2: So glad to have you back.
0: Absolutely. And we'll be back again tomorrow and through who knows when. Keep it right here on EWTN. Coming up next, it's going to be Open Line Wednesday with Father Mitch Pacwa on EWTN Radio, most of these stations. Until then, I'm Tom Price along with Dr. David Anders. Thank you. See you tomorrow here on Call to Communion. God bless.
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6: The Call, a call from God. 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
7: When I was 16, I remember a very good friend of mine. He always wanted to be a priest. He used to wear this cross, and everyone said, he's going to be a priest. I was the most unlikely contestant. I was into everything that he wasn't. Somehow, we came together. But I remember, why on earth would you want to be a priest? There was nothing in my life that was pointing towards the priesthood. I didn't really know priests. I wasn't praying. I wasn't going to church. I didn't understand my faith. When I was about 17, I rewrote the creed because I took out sections that I didn't like. And I thought, no, we've got to jazz it up a little bit. No one's going to buy this, because I was like into sales. We've got to make it more marketable. My friend, that friend Jared, when I was 16, the guy who was going to become a priest, he ended up killing himself. He took his own life, and I became a priest. If I weren't a priest, I'd be like a fish out of water.

0: because to be a priest is, it completes who I am. I was made for this. Although marriage is a beautiful gift and I have great respect and reverence for those who are about to be married. However, to be a priest is something extraordinary. And every day I have to get down on my knees and say, Lord, I don't know why you chose me. I've got a bit of an idea because they'll know it's you working, not me. But all I pray for now is for the gift to be faithful. I don't want in any way to bring discredit to the Lord. So I ask him, Lord, make me a faithful priest.
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5: 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Today we make an act of hope. O Lord God, through your Son Jesus Christ, you have taught us not to be afraid nor to worry about tomorrow. You have revealed that all things are possible to the one who trusts. And so, Lord God, I hope by your grace for the pardon of all my sins, and after life here to gain eternal happiness, because you have promised it, who are infinitely powerful, faithful, kind, and merciful. In this hope I intend to live and die. Amen.
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7: Father Robert Altier offers a comprehensive presentation and explanation of the basic elements of the Catholic faith. 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

Welcome to Beauty, Truth, and Goodness, the Fundamentals of Catholicism. My name is Father Robert Altier. Today we will continue our consideration of the Most Holy Eucharist. Let's turn to our Blessed Lady and ask her intercession for us to know and to love her Son even more. In the name of the Father, and of the Son, and of the Holy Spirit. Hail Mary, full of grace, the Lord is with thee. Blessed art thou amongst women, and blessed is the fruit of thy womb, Jesus. Holy Mary, Mother of God, pray for us sinners, now and at the hour of our death. Amen. In the name of the Father, and of the Son, and of the Holy Spirit. Amen. We've been talking in the last several programs about our Lord's presence in the Holy Eucharist, and so that's what we want to continue today, especially to look at how that happens, if we want to say it that way. So first, when the Church teaches that the substance of the bread and wine is changed into the body and blood of Jesus, it means the entire substance.

So substance, remember when we talked about that, means that underlying substructure that makes a thing what it is. Okay? And so what we're saying is that the entire substance of bread and wine is gone. And the entire substance of the person of Jesus, the body, blood, soul, and divinity, is present at that point. I remember we talked about this and we said the accidents do not change. The accidental parts are the things that we can sense. So the what it looks like, what it tastes like, what it feels like, and so on. And so it looks like bread and wine, tastes like bread and wine, smells like bread and wine. If they put it underneath a microscope, they would see bread and wine. The molecular structure would be that of bread and wine, because it's not the accidents that have changed, but the substance. And so this is what the church calls transubstantiation. Literally means across the substance, but transubstantiation is the word that the church uses to be able to point out the truth that the substance of the bread and wine is changed into the substance of Jesus Christ. And so in this case, then, when you receive the Holy Eucharist, you do not see Jesus with your eyes, nor do you touch him with your tongue or with your hands, but rather what you see and taste and touch are merely the external characteristics of the bread and wine. And so we had talked about this in a different program. We said this is really a point of mercy. If the Lord is going to require us, as we talked about, remember he said, unless you eat the flesh of the Son of Man and drink his blood, you have no life in you. So he's going to require us to do this, but yet he isn't going to ask us to do something that would be repulsive to us, like gnaw on a piece of human flesh. That would also be a violation of the law of God, which completely outlaws cannibalism. And so he had to give us a means by which we could do this. And that's exactly what he did, by giving us himself in that form of bread and wine. So the externals, the sensory things, the accidental elements that we can look at and touch and smell, look and taste and smell like bread and wine. But the reality, the substance, the spiritual substructure is what has changed. And that you cannot see under a microscope any more than if somebody were to take you apart and look at you under a microscope, they would never ever find your soul. Your soul doesn't have molecules. Your soul doesn't have atoms. Your soul doesn't have anything physical. And so they could break down your muscle and they could look at your blood and they could do all that stuff. They're never ever going to see the soul. They can't. So the soul is essentially the substance of who you are as a human person. So in this case, we're looking at the fullness of who Jesus is. And the fullness of his person is his body, blood, soul, and divinity. Now, when we talked at the end of our last program about how this was a point that Martin Luther and the other reformers had rejected, Martin Luther himself, because he believed in the real presence. The others did not. They simply believed that the Eucharist was a symbol or a sign. But Martin Luther believed that it really was Jesus. But he couldn't accept the idea that the substance was changed. So what he, because he was saying it was your faith, remember we talked about that, it's your faith that either makes Jesus present or not. And so it's not an objective reality, but a purely subjective one. And so he taught what he called the doctrine of consubstantiation. So C-O-N rather than T-R-A-N-S. So consubstantiation. And what that means, the word con in this way, it comes from the Latin word cum, which means with. And so what it means is that the substance of the bread and wine is present along with the substance of Jesus. And so it's not that the bread and wine have changed into Jesus, but rather the bread and wine is present and Jesus is present also. And so that's what he's saying. Both are present. And the reason, remember that the real presence for Martin Luther is present only during the reception of communion. And so if he's going to say, well, that becomes Jesus, what do you do as soon as the reception of communion is over?
well, then it's just the piece of bread again.

So the point for Luther again is that the bread and wine did not change into Jesus. Rather, it remained as bread and wine, but Jesus just came to be there with the bread and wine. As Catholics, we believe that the body and blood of Jesus, the full person of Jesus, body, blood, soul, and divinity, are present in the Eucharist after the words of consecration. So when the priest says, "This is my body," the bread, the substance of the bread, changes into the substance of Jesus. When he says, "This is the chalice of my blood," the wine in the chalice, the substance of the wine, changes into the substance of Jesus Christ. So does this mean that if you receive communion only under one form, that is, if you receive only the host, that somehow you didn't get the body and blood of Jesus, you didn't get the fullness of the Lord, that you're being ripped off or something? No. No, the real connection between the body and blood of Christ, as well as his soul, are present completely under both forms. Remember, I think it was a couple of programs ago, I said that when you receive Holy Communion, you receive Jesus as he is right now. Okay? He is in heaven. He has a glorified body. You can no longer separate physically his body and his blood. And of course, his soul and divinity are completely united substantially. So when you receive him under either form, there is not a separation. On the cross, there was the separation of his blood from his body. In the Eucharist, there is not. And so we have both the bread and the wine at the beginning. Both are changed, but both become the fullness of the person of Jesus. So if you receive just the host, that's the body, the blood, the soul, and the divinity of Christ. If you receive just from the chalice, that is the body, the blood, the soul, and the divinity of Christ. If you receive both forms, you didn't receive anything more. If you receive only one form, you didn't receive anything less. And so there is nothing lacking in either form. It's the fullness of the Lord in both. And so because, again, the humanity of Christ is eternally united to his divinity through the hypostatic union, remember that when we talked about Jesus, then both are fully present wherever one is present. You cannot separate one from the other. And so in the Lord, because it is a substantial union of the two, not an accidental union like it would be for us when we are in the state of grace and united with God, for Jesus it was substantial, therefore cannot be separated. Wherever his divinity is, his humanity will be there. Wherever his humanity is, his divinity is going to be there as well, under both. And so the Lord is present in the Blessed Sacrament, but we also have to understand that this is not by extension or by measurability. Okay, so in other words, it's not just a little bit of Jesus, nor is the host a tiny Jesus. In other words, if we come to Mass on Sunday and there are, say at the cathedral, there are 3,500 people there for Mass, you don't get 3,500 little Jesuses in the host. No, it is one Lord. In other words, it's not 3,500 persons, it is one person of Jesus. So he's not there by extension, he's not there by measurability, there's not more or less. In other words, in some of these churches where they try to consecrate a host that's about this big so everybody can see, as opposed to a place that consecrates a host this big, you don't get more of Jesus in this and less of Jesus in that. It's the whole person of Jesus under either. Jesus also does not come down from heaven to the altar. What that means is that he remains in heaven. He remains unchanged as he is, glorified at the right hand of the Father. Now what happens is he becomes present on the altar in a new way. That is, he is substantially present where he was not. So it was just bread and wine, and now he is substantially present, but his existence in heaven is not changed in the least because he is present on the altar. So that's, again, to understand, it's not like he's coming down from heaven to earth, but rather he is still in heaven. Now he is present in the Eucharist in a way that he wasn't just a few minutes prior to the consecration. Now, how long does Jesus remain?

in the Eucharist? Again, this becomes an important question, as we saw already that Martin Luther said it's only during the reception of Holy Communion, but it also becomes a question in the mind of Catholics when they find a host out in the parking lot or something like that, and they say, well, gee, you know, if Jesus did this or some of these horrible things that you actually can find now on the internet, oh, we went to Rome and we went to a mass with the Pope, and so here's the host if somebody wants to buy it. Or here's my wedding album, and here's the host that I received for Holy Communion right there in my wedding album. Isn't that meaningful? And we'd like to say, well, that's no longer Jesus. Is he really going to let himself be sold on eBay? Is he going to let himself be run over by cars in the parking lot? Is he really going to let himself be in this wedding album because somebody doesn't have the sense to be able to anyway, I better not go on any further with that, but how long is he there? Well, he is there as long as the visible sign of the species remains. So again, what that means is that as long as you can tell that this is bread and wine, the accidental properties, as long as you can tell that this is bread or wine, then it is still Jesus. Okay? And so, as long as the species remains intact, is what that means. So, for instance, if a host falls on the floor, what we will do is put that into water, and then after a couple of days, it dissolves. Once it dissolves, it's no longer Jesus. If the chalice was knocked over on the altar after the consecration, what you do is you wait until everything dries. Now it's a wine stain, but it's no longer wine. And so it doesn't have the accidental properties of wine anymore. It's no longer Jesus. But as long as, if the chalice just tipped over and everything is still wet, that's still Jesus. And even in the water that we put the Lord into, if a host falls on the floor, until it dissolves, it is still Jesus. So as long as you can tell, but that becomes an important question then, when we put the Lord in the tabernacle or when you receive him into your own self, how long does he remain? Well, typically the church would say 20 minutes, half an hour. That's why St. Francis de Sales, I think it was, when people would leave Mass early, he would send altar boys. And of course, back then they didn't have cars and such, so people walked and the church was nearby. And so he sent altar boys with candles to walk on either side of the person because the host was inside them and they weren't recognizing it. And so, you know, he just sent the altar boys to escort them home. Took care of the problem real quickly. People didn't leave early anymore. But there was another priest even more recently, and he was getting frustrated because people would receive communion and then they'd leave. And if anybody here is an accountant, you know, they've got those different counting systems. One of them is called LIFO and one of them is called FIFO and so on. Well, Catholics, some of them, follow the LIFO system. That is last in, first out. You know, come late, leave early. It's not a good practice, but unfortunately that's what a lot of people seem to think. You know, they always say the real Catholics sit in the back pew. And priests wish that we could have a conveyor belt kind of thing, you know, like they have in the grocery store, and then people come and sit in the back pew. If we could just push the button and the pews would move forward, you know, then, you know, they keep sitting in the back pew, we'll just keep moving them forward. But unfortunately we can't do that. But anyway, the question, you know, that this priest had is, what do I do? He would try to preach to the people. They wouldn't pay attention. They just, you know, and they just kept leaving early. And communion would get over and the church would be half full, and he was just getting frustrated. And so one day he had a brainstorm and he made a great big sign, banner sort of thing, and he hung it up above the back door. No one saw it coming in, of course, because it was on the wall above the door. And as they received Holy Communion and started heading out the door, they couldn't miss this great big banner that was there, and it said simply, "Remember, Judas was the first one to leave Mass early." Well, that took care of the problem in his parish. It made it rather clear that what we're doing is the same thing that Judas did. He received communion, and off he went.

And St. John, even again, St. John is just so great. That's my favorite gospel, if you hadn't figured that out. But anyway, he says about Judas when that happened, he said simply, "And it was dark." It was dark. He wasn't talking about what was going on outside. Yes, it was dark, meaning that, yes, nightfall had come because they were having the Passover. It had to happen after the sundown. So he didn't have to tell a Jewish audience that it was dark outside if they're having the Passover supper. Of course it was dark outside. It was dark inside was the problem. Because he tells us straight out that Satan entered into him. And he went out, and it was dark. That's, again, just makes the point so clear. And so, anyway, this priest solved his problem that way. He's reminding the people of what it is that they're doing. And so it's something that all of us can think about. If we have just received Almighty God into ourselves, and he's there sacramentally, he's there substantially if you're in the state of grace. Remember, we talked about that, the Trinity dwells within you always, but now he's there sacramentally for about 20 minutes or so, then we should be silent, and we should be praying, and we should be united with Jesus. That's what we really need to think about when we consider what we do after Holy Communion. Because it's, you know, we tend just to go through this like Holy Communion is somehow the door prize we got for showing up. That's not what it's about at all. And if we really stop to think about the fact that this is Jesus, this is Almighty God, who loves me so much that he has entered into my person. And he wants me, in turn, to enter into his person. He's giving himself to me. He wants me to give myself to him. He wants me to receive him completely. He wants to receive me completely. And so, again, as we talked about in a previous program, in those occasions where the host has become human flesh, it is cardiac tissue. So, again, we can say, all right, he has given me his heart. He wants me to give him my heart. That's the exchange he's looking for. And so when he says to love God with your whole heart and soul and strength, people go, oh, that's impossible. No, it isn't. That's what he does for us. And what he's doing is asking that we would do the same for him. To be able to love completely, 100%. And so we have him right there in the Eucharist, giving himself 100%, seeing the utter and absolute humility of God to come to us in a form of a piece of bread because he loves us that much. Think how much love that would require to do that. That's what he is doing. And remember that charity and humility, those two virtues, are completely connected. The height of your charity is equal to the depth of your humility. So when you look at how much humility is present in the fact that Almighty God would become present in the form of a piece of bread, how much charity is there? It's infinite. Remember, as I mentioned another time, Satan couldn't handle the fact that he would become a human baby. What would he do if it was a piece of bread that he was being shown? Will you accept the fact that Almighty God would become present in the form of a piece of bread? Satan said no when it was becoming a human baby. What's he going to do when Jesus is going to give himself as a piece of bread? Well, unfortunately, like I said, John 6 covers it. They murmured against him. They said, this is hard to endure. Who can listen to it? And they walked away. Now it's our turn. We have the teaching right there. Are we going to accept it? Or are we going to murmur against him and say, this is hard to endure? That's the choice we have. Jesus let them walk away. Peter said, you have the words of eternal life. That is eternal life. To know you, the one true God, and Jesus Christ, whom you have sent. To know Jesus. He is truly present in the Eucharist.

If you want to know Jesus, be with him. Spend time with him. Talk to him. That's all he's looking for. Up in the future someplace, we're going to talk about prayer and so on. But, you know, again, if God is right there, it's one of the things that I oftentimes think about. People are willing to pay all kinds of money to go on pilgrimages. And I don't have a problem with that. Pilgrimages are great. You can go to a place where the Mother of God has appeared. You can go to a place where Jesus was. If you have an opportunity to go to the Holy Land, I couldn't recommend it more highly. To be where Jesus and Mary were, where they walked, I mean, there is something that is so profound just being there. So we're willing to pay thousands of dollars to be able to go to where Jesus was 2,000 years ago. To a place where Our Lady has appeared to somebody in Guadalupe or in Fatima or in Lourdes or whatever. But we have Jesus truly present in the Eucharist, in the tabernacle of every Catholic Church, and in so many places where he is present in the Blessed Sacrament for adoration, where they have him exposed. And we have to beg people to come and be with Jesus so that he's not alone when he's exposed in the Blessed Sacrament. It tells us that we really have a problem with faith, that people don't believe. In fact, even to point that up, Chicago, which is the second largest diocese, I think, in the United States, might be third. New York is the biggest. I think Chicago's second, and then Los Angeles might be the other way of those two. But whatever. Cardinal George, back a number of years ago, the early 2000s, had done a survey of the people who went to Mass and so on. And he found that of all of those people in Chicago who called themselves Catholic, only 25% went to Mass. Of those 25% that actually went to Mass on Sunday, only 25% said that they believed in the real presence. So you look at that and go, wait a minute, that's 1/16 of people in Chicago who call themselves Catholic believe in the real presence. I remember driving one day with my brother-in-law, and he asked me the question. He said, how many Catholics do you really think believe in the real presence? And I told him exactly what had happened in Chicago. And I said, so according to that poll in Chicago, I said, 1/16 of the people. And he said, no, that's not true. I said, no, that was what the poll was. He goes, no, that's not true. You cannot say that only 1/16% of the Catholics believe in the real presence. I said, no, well, that was what the poll was. He goes, no, you don't get it. He said, 100% of Catholics believe in the real presence. If they don't believe in the real presence, they're not really Catholic. This is the essence of what it is to be a Catholic. And everything flows from there. If this isn't Jesus, we are a bunch of frauds. Like I said earlier, we're guilty of idol worship. If we're worshiping Jesus in the Eucharist, and it's just a piece of bread. And if it's not Jesus, I mean, this is the best con that has been pulled ever. It's been going on for 2,000 years. And are we really going to say that that's what it's about? But then again, we have to then look at ourselves and say, if I really believe Jesus is there, why am I not there? Because again, think about it. If the Pope came out today and said, you know what, Jesus is going to return next week on this day on the Mount of Olives, which is what Scripture says, how many of us would try and get plane tickets to get there? But Jesus is truly present in the Eucharist, and we won't even come and see him. That's what we need to think about. That's what we need to challenge ourselves with. If I truly believe that that is Almighty God, that that is Jesus Christ right there, that's where I need to be. So anyway, I've rambled all over the place and ran out of time once again. The Lord be with you. May the blessing of Almighty God, the Father, the Son, and the Holy Spirit descend upon you and remain with you forever. Amen.

0: What is a patron saint? The classic professions such as soldiers or doctors have patron saints who represent the ideal of soldiering or doctoring. But we've lost the idea of patron saints because so many of the trades and crafts on which the modern world depends do not have an ideal figure. There's no patron saint of plumbers. G.K. Chesterton says there should be. It would be a revolution, for it would inspire each individual plumber to consider that there really was once a perfect being who did actually plumb. Well, Chesterton says, keep before your eyes the supreme adventure of virtue. If you are brave, think of the man who was braver than you. If you are kind, think of the man who was kinder than you. That is what is meant by having a patron saint.
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Welcome back to Beauty, Truth, and Goodness, the Fundamentals of Catholicism. My name is Father Robert Altier. In our last program, we began talking about grace, the life of God in our souls, and we will continue with that, with the concepts of salutary acts, with final perseverance, with predestination. So we have a lot to cover in this program. So let's turn to our Blessed Lady, who is the one full of grace, and ask her intercession to help us understand God's grace. In the name of the Father, and of the Son, and of the Holy Spirit. Hail Mary, full of grace, the Lord is with thee. Blessed art thou amongst women, and blessed is the fruit of thy womb, Jesus. Holy Mary, Mother of God, pray for us sinners, now and at the hour of our death. Amen. In the name of the Father, and of the Son, and of the Holy Spirit. Amen. In our last program, we spoke several times about salutary acts, and I mentioned that those are acts that we make that lead us toward heaven or toward growing in holiness. But we also have to understand that more than that, they are acts that are meritorious of the beatific vision, or acts that lead to salvation. We'll talk much more about merit a couple of programs from now, but merit is essentially the reward, or the payment, if you will, that you get for doing certain work. And so the necessity of supernatural grace to perform these acts flows from the character of the end, the beatific vision, to get to heaven. Remember last time I had mentioned that to get to heaven, heaven itself is supernatural for us. It is beyond what we can do.

by our own natural ability, so we need the help of grace. So in order to do anything that will lead us toward heaven, it requires some supernatural assistance. It requires the grace of God to be able to do that. So the act must be proportioned to its end, and something natural obviously can never in and of itself attain to the supernatural. Now, once a person has attained faith and supernatural grace, does that mean that they can never lose it? In other words, once you have faith, is it automatic you're going straight to heaven? That's what lots of people claim. As long as you believe in Jesus, you're going right to heaven, right? Can't possibly lose it. Wrong. Sorry. So another way of asking it is, can salvation be lost? The answer is yes. This falls into the area that we call final perseverance. In question form, the point is this: can the justified person persevere to the end of his life without some special help from God? In other words, let's say an adult is baptized. Now that person's in the state of grace. Without the help of God, can that person stay in the state of grace until they die? The answer is no. We need God's help just even to maintain the supernatural grace that he's given to us. So final perseverance, as its title suggests, means to live and to die in the state of grace. That final perseverance, to die in the state of grace. This implies a continuance of grace, and for grace to continue within the soul requires the help of God. It also implies dying in the state of grace, which is dependent upon the special protection of God. So in order for us to maintain that, do you think about that? We pray every time we pray the Hail Mary, we ask for her prayers now and at the hour of our death. Why? As we've talked about before, the hour of our death is when Satan is going to unleash his most ferocious attack, because he knows that if you say no to God at the moment of your death, there's no way to turn around. There's no repentance. And so we need that help. And so without God's help to keep us in the state of grace and to protect us at that moment, we aren't going to be able to make it ourselves. So, however, upon entrance into the state of sanctifying grace, so either at baptism or when we go to confession and we are restored to the state of sanctifying grace, if we had fallen away from that, upon entrance into the state of sanctifying grace, we receive the grace of potential perseverance. Yet we know that not everyone perseveres to the end. That's part of the mystery of the relationship between God's grace and human free will. We can still choose to reject God or to reject his grace even after we have said yes to him and accepted his grace. Perseverance is a supernatural gift, and therefore it cannot be merited. We can't earn it. In other words, it is something which is a gift from God. Is it possible then that we can have any certainty about our final perseverance? In other words, if I were to ask you today, do you think that you will be able, with God's help, to persevere to the end of your life? Do you think that you will be able to remain faithful to the very end? Do we have any certainty at all that we can do that? Now, we know that we could fall, but do we have any certainty that we can remain faithful? Well, not in an absolute sense, but there is a conditional assurance that we can have. God has promised that those who keep the commandments and remain faithful in prayer will persevere to the end. So in other words, if you are striving to live a moral life and you are striving to live a holy life, you are praying regularly, you're going to the sacraments, you're trying to live according to the commandments, then you can have reasonable assurance. There isn't an absolute assurance because, again, we've all known people who have lived according to the way of God for a period of time in their life and then fallen away. So there's no guarantee, but you can have reasonable assurance that if you are doing these things, that you will persevere to the end. But again, as I mentioned, we've got the weakness that comes from original sin,
the darkening of the mind, the weakening of the will.

will that is there, so we always have that possibility of falling, and therefore there is not an absolute assurance. Now, how about avoiding sin? Can a person avoid all sin throughout his lifetime without some special help from God? In other words, once, okay, now you're baptized, you're in the state of grace, can you keep yourself free of sin without some kind of extraordinary help from God? The answer is no. Without special help, at least some venial sins at least are going to be committed. But this becomes an important question because the Pelagians claimed that human free will was able to avoid all sin on its own without any help from God. And so we should note that the justified person always has the grace necessary to avoid mortal sin. But again, it's the grace to do it. Not that we can do it by ourselves, but we need to have God's grace. So what you see then when we talk about the church's teaching on grace is that it stands between two extremes. There is an old Latin phrase, in medio stat virtus, in the middle stands virtue. And so the truth is in the middle. And so we have two extremes that the church stands between. The one extreme is called naturalism, and the other extreme is called exaggerated supernaturalism. What does that mean? Naturalism states that we can attain faith and perform salutary acts without the help of God. So those are the Pelagians and the rationalists that would say that sort of thing. So again, it doesn't really make much sense when you think about it, because they're saying that by our own natural ability we can do supernatural things. Doesn't make sense. But remember, the Pelagians also thought that the soul, it was part of God, so therefore we can do this all by ourselves. And so anyway, that was all condemned, and we don't need to worry too much about that, but just the idea that we cannot get ourselves to heaven, and we cannot become holy all by ourselves. Exaggerated supernaturalism, on the other hand, is the position of the Protestant reformers, as well as some Catholics who have been condemned for heresy, particularly a man by the name of Jansen. We're still dealing into the 21st century with the effects of Jansenism. Jansen was an Irish priest who has been condemned for his heresy, but it was this idea that, many of you who are older will remember when you went to church, maybe one or two people would go to communion. No one went to communion because they're so rotten and they're so bad that they can't ever go to communion unless you literally just walked out of the confessional. And so the church has condemned that and said, no, that is not true. But we're still dealing with some of the effects. At the same time, we're seeing the opposite. Now it's everybody possibly goes to church, goes up to communion, and nobody seems to care if they're in the state of mortal sin or not. And so like a clock, the pendulum goes to the other extreme before it comes into the middle. And so now we're still dealing with the Jansenism on one side. The Protestants actually are dealing much more with that than Catholics are. Catholics are dealing with the opposite end of that now, and we've forgotten what sin is. But anyway, this position of the exaggerated supernatural

naturalism holds that we cannot know anything about God or anything about divine truth or even perform some morally good actions by ourselves. So in other words, we can do nothing that is good on our own. Think about it. We all know people who are pagans, and they can be decent people. What's referred to as an ethical pagan. Obviously, they're not doing this by the grace of God. They can be honest, they can be kind, and so on. And so there are things that we can do by our own strength. And so it's not that every single thing that we do is absolutely dependent on God. And Jesus did say, "You can, without me, you can do nothing." Obviously, God has to provide for everything for us, but there are things, and because he's given us a free will, that we can make use of our free will to do good things on our own. So the church maintains that we can know at least some truth of God and perform some good actions which prepare us for justification without the help of God. In fact, there is a whole branch of theology that's called natural theology. It's being able to look at the things of nature and being able to take what's natural and argue to the fact that there has to be someone who created this, because you just look at the order in nature, that this can't just happen by itself. So just by natural reason, you can come to the idea that there has to be a God. Now, there obviously it requires God's grace to understand who he is and that he's a Trinity and so on, but we can at least know some truths about God on our own. And so what this means, and again, if we take this to the extreme, which is what Calvin did, so why is this so important to understand? What it means is that not all actions of a person in the state of mortal sin are sins. Because that's what they would say, is if you're in the state of sin, then everything that you do is a sin. It's like, no, that is not the case. Even if you're in the state of mortal sin, you can still be kind to somebody. You can still be a decent person. You can still be honest and so on. And so without the help of God, however, one cannot keep the whole moral law and avoid serious sin for a very long period of time. So if we want to stay out of sin for the rest of our lives, we need to pray and we need the help of God. We cannot do that by ourselves. Now, can grace be earned? In other words, if we do well enough all by ourselves, is God going to reward us by giving us grace? No. Grace cannot be merited by any natural work that deserves a reward from God, because grace is supernatural, so there's nothing natural that we can do that is going to cause God to give us something supernatural. So nothing that we can do of our own power can oblige God to communicate his grace to us. We have already said that the initiative in salvation has to come from God. That is, it requires that antecedent or prevenient grace that we talked about in the last program, the grace to lead us to even being able to desire salvation, to be able to desire to get into the state of grace. Even that requires the grace of God to be able to do that. Now, in order to receive grace, the person has to be properly disposed. But because grace is given absolutely gratuitously, we cannot by our own efforts even acquire the positive disposition for grace. So we look at this and go, wait a second. So we need the grace, but we can't even get the disposition to have to receive the grace, and so we're supposed to cooperate, but we can't cooperate without the grace to cooperate with the grace. So how's all this work? Is this all just a big game or something? And the answer is no, it's not a big game. There is an axiom, an ancient axiom, that says that God does not deny his grace to the one who does what he can. Or as my mother would say, God helps those who help themselves. You do your part, and you trust God, and you pray, and God will take care of the rest. And so this is explained in the sense of cooperation on our part with the actual graces that God offers to us. And so it means that the one who does, with the help of grace, whatever lies in his power, will not be denied further grace by God. So we have to be careful, because there's another heresy that's called quietism. And quietism basically says, I don't have to do anything. God has to do it all. All I have to do is lay on my bed and just pray. And

God will do everything. It's like, no, no, no. God made you in a certain way with a free will that you have to do certain actions, and so you can't just lay there and do nothing. And so again, you know, we look at these extreme things that people come up with. You know, some people are going to say, no, I have to do everything because that's the only way I can go to heaven. Well, you can't get there yourself. Other people will say, well, gee, since I can't get there myself, God has to do it all, then I don't have to do anything. It's like, no, that's not true either. So again, right back where we started, in the middle is where we're going to find the truth between these extremes. Now, does God offer his grace to all people or only to some people? He offers his grace to all. And yet we know that not everyone attains eternal salvation. Placed, put literally, some people will go to hell. And so, if we look at it that way, God's will of salvation, therefore, has to be conditioned in some way. And there are two aspects of God's saving will. The first aspect is God's will of salvation, which wishes the salvation of all on the condition that they die in the state of sanctifying grace. Again, understand the principle here. If you die in the state of mortal sin, you cannot go to heaven. If you die in the state of grace, you will go to heaven. There isn't an in-between. Okay, yeah, we may have to go to purgatory for a while, but everybody in purgatory is in the state of grace, and everybody in purgatory will go to heaven. We'll talk about that another day. But it's either the state of sanctifying grace or the state of mortal sin. If you die in the state of mortal sin, you cannot go to heaven. If you die in the state of grace, you will go to heaven. So there is that point of God's the desire that everyone would be able to go to heaven on the condition that they die in the state of sanctifying grace. So this is antecedent or conditioned will, which requires our free cooperation. The second aspect of God's saving will is his particular will of salvation, which unconditionally desires the salvation of all who do die in the state of sanctifying grace. And that is consequent or unconditioned will, and actually coincides with what we as Catholics would understand as predestination. So anyone who dies in the state of sanctifying grace goes to heaven, is what that means. Now, having mentioned predestination, this again becomes very important to us because John Calvin, as well as Jansen, taught that only the predestined receive grace from God. Even though Jesus came for everyone, only those who are predestined to go to heaven can actually receive the grace of God. Nonsense. There are no limits on the incarnation. Jesus didn't come for some. He came for all. God desires the salvation of all, and he offers his grace to everyone. Now, one can fall from the state of grace, but that person can also be restored to the state of sanctifying grace. Others can convert by cooperating with grace. But grace sufficient for entrance into the state of grace and grace sufficient to remain in the state of sanctifying grace is always offered to every single person across the board. So all the grace necessary to get into the state of sanctifying grace and all the grace necessary to stay in the state of sanctifying grace is always offered to everyone. Doesn't mean everyone will accept it or cooperate with it, but it is always offered to everyone. Now, again, let's talk about predestination. Since we mentioned that, what exactly do we mean? Predestination is the ordination of God by which certain people are led efficaciously to the attainment of eternal supernatural salvation. So let me repeat that. It is the ordination of God by which certain people are led efficaciously to the attainment of eternal supernatural salvation. This involves two acts on the part of God. The first act is the act of the intellect by which God knows who will be saved and the precise means by which they will be saved. The second act is the act of the will. And in the act of the will, God decrees to save those people in the manner in which he has planned.

So, according to St. Thomas Aquinas, from his Summa Theologica, the definition of predestination is this. It is the plan existing in God's mind for the ordering of some persons to eternal salvation. Just that simple. The plan existing in God's mind for the ordering of some persons to eternal salvation. The problem of predestination is our free will. That is, we can reject God's grace. So he doesn't force us. And God knows, even before he creates us, who will and who will not accept his grace. So this is very different from the position of John Calvin, in that Calvin taught that God positively wills the salvation of only the elect, and he positively wills the condemnation of everyone else. And so he has what he calls double predestination. That is, there are some people who are predestined to go to heaven, and everyone else is predestined to go to hell, and you have no choice in the matter. Remember, John Calvin rejected the idea of free will, and there consequently, you don't have a choice. You either are created to go to heaven, or you're created to go to hell, one or the other. Obviously, the church completely rejects that. God desires the salvation of all, and he didn't create anyone for the purpose of being condemned. There are indeed people who are condemned, but he didn't create them for that purpose. He created them to be able to go to heaven. So why then does God allow some people to be lost forever? If he wants everybody to go to heaven, why does he allow them to be able to be lost? Well, both predestination and reprobation are parts or aspects of divine providence. Remember, we talked about that a long time ago. We said divine providence is the eternal plan of God for the world which exists in the divine mind and which he wills to execute. So God's eternal plan for the world as well as for the individual. Reprobation then, that is those people who will go the wrong direction, is God's foreknowledge that some people will reject his grace and they will choose their own will over God's will and thus condemn themselves. That's an important thing to understand. God doesn't condemn anybody. We condemn ourselves. If we stand before God on the day of judgment in the state of mortal sin, we are the ones who will say, I can't come in here. I don't belong here. I've chosen the other way. God doesn't have to say anything. We're going to recognize it ourselves. That's part of what's going to make eternal condemnation so horrible for the people who are there, is they know they chose it themselves. They could have, just by one free act of the will of repentance, they could have gone to heaven, but instead they chose the other way. And so it's their own choice. Anyway, why does God allow all that? Because, as remember we talked about, God allows evil to bring from it a greater good. And so God allows this also for the greater good, that is, for the free acts of love which will merit the beatific vision. So if we didn't have free will, this wouldn't be an issue. Obviously, if we're just puppets on God's string, then we're all going to go to heaven, but it isn't going to mean anything to us because we didn't choose it anyway. But God allows, with our free will, the possibility that we can reject God, but with our free will, he also allows that we can accept him, that we can choose to do what's right, that we can choose to grow in holiness and so on. And so this does not in any way contradict God's desire for the salvation of all. He offers his grace to everyone, but some people will misuse their freedom and they will say no to God, and he allows them to go their own way. So their reprobation then is conditioned on their foreseen future sins. So the worst thing that God can do to a person, by the way, is just to let them go their own way. You think about that for a minute. You know, what's the worst thing that can happen to a teenage kid? For their parents to finally say, fine, you don't want to live according to our rules, get out of the house. Worst thing that can happen to them might be what the parent has to do. I'm not saying it's the worst thing the parent can do to the kid. I'm saying it's the worst thing that can happen to the kid. And so it is with God. The worst thing that can happen is God to say, fine, you want to do it your way, go your way. And that becomes, again, important for us because oftentimes what we'll do is look at it and say, well,
gee, if I get

just a little off track, God smacks me and he doesn't let me get away with anything. But look at these people. They're out getting drunk or they're out doing whatever and he just lets them do whatever they want. No, he's keeping you on track because you want to do what's right. And so he keeps you on a short leash. Those people, he's saying, fine, you want to go your own way, go your own way. So don't complain when God keeps you on the short leash, because that's a good thing. Anyway, final point regarding predestination. St. Thomas says that our predestination can be helped by prayer, our own as well as that of others. And the reason is that God's providence, of which predestination is a part, takes into account the whole course of one's life. So again, fervent prayer, frequent reception of the sacraments, and striving to live according to the commandments are all good signs of predestination to eternal life. The Lord be with you. May the blessing of Almighty God, the Father, the Son, and the Holy Spirit descend upon you and remain with you forever. Amen.

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1: This is EWTN Daily Saint, where each story reminds us that holiness is possible in every age. Saint Jane Frances de Chantal was a devoted wife and mother whose personal tragedy and sorrow led her into a mission of charity and holiness. Jane was born into a noble family in 16th century France. She married Baron Christophe de Chantal. They raised a family and lived a life of generosity toward the poor. When her husband died in a hunting accident, she endured years of mistreatment by her in-laws to protect her children's birthright. Years later, she met Francis de Sales, who guided her in founding the Order of the Visitation Sisters, which welcomed older women or those in poor health who desired a life of prayer and charity. She died in 1641 after establishing 86 convents throughout France. She was canonized in 1767. May the life of Saint Jane Frances de Chantal inspire you to grow closer to Christ today. Saint Jane, pray for us. To sign up for the Daily Saint emails, please visit EWTN.com/Daily Saint.
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6: 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But he was God's gift to me. I had no right to him. I had the joy of his birth and the joy of rearing him and the joy of seeing him become a wonderful human being. And on his 21st birthday, God took him back in a seeming accident. 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

0: God Wednesday, breaking open God's Word for the 20th Sunday in Ordinary Time. Would love to hear from you today. You know, it's the Canaanite woman who asked Jesus to heal her daughter, and Jesus says something that sounds very harsh to her, but he said that to, you know, to show the people around her the faith that she had. You know, and the faith that they should exhibit as well. And so would love to hear from you today. Maybe a challenging time where you weren't sure, you know, about God coming through for you. But when he did, it really changed your perspective. And would love to hear from you today. 833-288-EWTN. That's 833-288-3986. What I'm confident in is the group that brings you this show each and every day. I'm talking about Matt Kapinski, who will be screening your calls today. Michael McCall and Pedro Quiles will help us out on social media. And our producer, the one and only Ace McKay. Ace, how goes it today, my friend?
1: It's good. I have to say that this is the final day of summer for my kiddos. So, you know, as I say, last day, best day. Of course, I got groans from that with that humor today. So apparently that is not the case. But trying to make the most of the final day of summer break, you know.
0: So you have a daughter that's going to be a senior, and your son is freshman or sophomore year in high school?
1: Sophomore. Now? He'll be sophomore
0: year.
1: This
0: right,
1: year.
0: Right, yeah. Right.
1: Yeah.
0: Wonderful.
1: Which means,
0: so he's going to have to be there after this year by himself for his last 2 years.
1: Yes, which means he has to motivate himself to want to learn how to drive, because all summer he's had the opportunity and we've been out twice, and I think the car scares him to death.
0: Oh, so, yeah. You know, it's interesting. I mean, maybe I'm generalizing here, but with my kids, they weren't necessarily excited to drive.
1: Yeah.
0: You know, I think we talked about this before. For us, it was like a rite of passage. And you couldn't wait. At least in New Jersey at the time that I went through, you had to be 16 and a half to get your permit and then 17 to get your license.
1: Yep.
0: And so, man, all of us like, oh, are you driving yet? You driving yet? You know, so excited. But my kids, I mean, except for Angela, which, you know, because it's Angela, her personality. The other kids were not interested in driving at all. Wow. In fact, Benjamin, my son, he's 23. He didn't get his license till last year.
1: Wow.
0: So, I mean, yeah, so it's a different world today.
1: Yeah, it's foreign to me because, you know, it was either a bicycle or a car. You know, like,
0: yeah.
1: You could have freedom, but it was a matter of how far that freedom would take you.
0: That's so true. That's so true. And up until I was able to drive, you know, we had to, even on a bicycle, we had to be in hearing range of my mother's voice.
1: Oh, sure.
0: You know? So.
1: Yeah. I listened for the dinner whistle. Whenever she would blow the dinner whistle, that meant it was time for dinner and you better come home.
0: Yeah, if we did that today, stuck our window and called for our kids, they'd call the police about some nut.
1: Well, now you can just text them and hope they actually read it.
0: Right? If they even, exactly, if even they'd look at it.
1: Yeah.
0: Word of God Wednesday, today on Beacon of Truth. 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That's 833-288-3986.
2: When I begin my prayer time, I always enter into it with the expectation that God wants to teach me something. And it has to start with my willingness to share my heart with God, not just say words at Him. So whether I'm using more formal prayers or a more conversational style of prayer, I have to bring my heart and my life and my real self to God. And by having that dialogue, we're able to enter into a deeper relationship, and He's able to show me how to use all the events of my life to draw closer to Him.
3: This is Father Cedric Pizzegna. We pray together in the name of the Father, and of the Son, and of the Holy Spirit. Amen. Heavenly Father, we come to you in the name of Jesus. Abortion in our country and in our world is the greatest evil of our time. We simply and humbly ask you to end all abortions. Bless and protect the children in their mother's womb. Move in all those who are pregnant, so they will choose life and live. May all babies conceived be given birth and grow and receive eternal life. Heavenly Father, we believe you hear our petitions. You will answer us positively. And we come in the name of Jesus through the intercession of the most blessed Virgin Mary. Amen. In the name of the Father, and of the Son, and of the Holy Spirit. Amen.

0: because it's, ah, Gentiles, you're not really Jews anyway. Ah, forget you guys. We're just going to take over your space. That's why Jesus was so angry, because people were not allowed to worship. He said, and this, remember, the apostles called this reading from Isaiah to mind. For my house shall be called a house of prayer for all peoples. A house of prayer, not a house of trade, not a house of commerce, a house of prayer, where people go to honor and worship the living God. With the, and with us today, the sacrifice is what? The sacrifice of our lives, right? God is calling us to give our lives over to him, to give ourselves totally and completely to him in love. So that's the first reading from Isaiah. The psalm is Psalm 67. That is one of the invitatory psalms, along with Psalm 95, Psalm 100, Psalm 24, and Psalm 67. It's, I guess you can call it, in a sense, a call to prayer. This is a psalm that's usually prayed during the first office. That could be either in the way the breviary is set up now. That could be either what's the colloquial, vigils, you know, or office of readings, or morning prayer. So you could start off with one of these invitatory times during one of those times what you're praying. And so I love this one. So this is Mizmor Samech Zion. So Psalm 67. Let the peoples praise you, O God. Let all the peoples praise you is the refrain. Although in this rendering, O God, let all the nations praise you. My God, may God have pity on us and bless us. Again, I'm used to the translation from the Hebrew, but this is a little different translation here. May God have pity on us and bless us, that his face shine upon us, so we may know your ways upon earth, and all nations your salvation, right? Or all nations learn your saving help. You know, again, tying in beautifully with the reading from Isaiah 56 about God's love and God's heart being open to all of the nations. Again, through the conduit of the people of Israel, the chosen people, to be the vehicle through which all the nations will find the love and the mercy of God. All right, so beautiful. Word of God Wednesday today on Beacon of Truth. 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The gospel reading, of course, is from Matthew, since we're in year A, but we're going through the other readings right now. I would love for you to join us. You know, have you felt that maybe God was angry with you, or you felt that maybe God turned his back on you or rejected you? Of course, that's not true, but sometimes it feels like that. 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
1: Mother Angelica, answering the call.
2: Hello?
3: Yes.
2: Where are you from?
3: I'm from Roswell, New Mexico.
2: Hey, what is your question?
3: Okay, I was wondering, when we baptized one of our nephews and they've changed religions, and I was just wondering what kind of responsibilities we have now after they're, you know, they're another religion now.
2: Dear godparents, okay, well, your obligation, you know, is to be sure that the child is raised in the church, and if anything happens to the parents, that he continues to be educated in the church and receives the sacraments. It's a great responsibility. We just think we're going to a party, you know. What you're saying is, I will be responsible for raising this child and to be sure that they have all the sacraments. Godparents, to me, are a little bit like grandparents, you know? Not the same relationship, but there is an affinity. There's a closeness there. I always think they're spiritual grandparents. Please don't be disheartened. You are called by God with all your imperfections and sins to be holy. You can overcome with his grace and his spirit and all the wonderful sacraments in the church. And those of you that are non-Catholic, you can go into any Catholic church and at least benefit by the presence of Jesus. Just go and sit there and say, hi, Lord, they tell me you're in here. Be simple with God. He likes

0: And then just sit there and say, well, are you? Don't be surprised if you say, here, yes, I am. If you don't hear it, you'll know it in your heart. And even if you're not Catholic, you can benefit by the greatest sacrament. The Lord gave it to us all for our encouragement.
1: For more about Mother Angelica, visit EWTNRC.com.
2: Every time I hear something like this, I gotta remember, I gotta pull out that slide.
3: Right? Stop making excuses, man. You had all summer.
2: I know. Yeah, I mean, you know what I have to do? I have to take it out of my gig bag and put it like on the amp so I can see it.
3: Yeah.
2: You know, because like out of sight, out of mind kind of thing.
3: Sure, sure.
2: You know, or even put it down, because I have there's a space on my pedal board that doesn't have an effect, so I can maybe put it there. You know, so I can just see it. And it's like, oh yeah, let me just mess around with this thing. I don't play very much with the slide, but it's fun.
3: Sure.
2: You know, when you hear stuff like this, it's nice.
3: I was totally lazy the other day. I was just playing around learning a song, and the chart, I pulled up the chart, and it said to tune everything down a half step. And I'm like, I am not retuning this for one song.
2: Yeah.
3: I'm good.
2: Well, I mean, do you have if you look at the signal chain, the first thing that my guitar plugged into is a tuner.
3: Yeah.
2: And then it goes to the rest of the board. So when the tuner is on, the other effects will shut off. So, I mean, that's why the pros have, like, techs.
3: Right.
2: If they're playing a song that's at a different tuning, they just hand them a different guitar.
3: Right, right.
2: So, by the way, folks, if you ever go to a concert and you see that, like, you know, they exchanging a guitar and they get another guitar. So mm-hmm. Why do they need another guitar? It's not necessarily because it's out of tune. That it could be.
3: Yeah.
2: But it could also be a broken string. But most likely it's because it's a different tuning for this other song. It's either tuned a half step or a whole step down or something. And instead of taking all the time to do it, they just hand them another guitar. And the tech takes care of all that. But, you know, but during a concert, it's hard to do that. Like, you're just gigging with your friends, like, wait a minute.
3: And that's the thing. Like, I could easily just do that to one of the other basses, but then I got to retune it later. So, again, I'm not playing for the masses. It's just, you know, me practicing. But I have to cringe a little bit when I've been to rock shows and I see guys throwing their guitars to their tech guy because, you know, they make millions, right? They can afford if whatever happens to it. But I'm like, like.
2: Yeah.
3: It's like throwing the baby. It's don't throw the baby.
2: Yeah. No. What are you doing? Yeah. I remember learning Ain't Talking About Love. And I said, why doesn't it sound like the records? There's something off. Then I found out later reading a magazine article that it's tuned a half step down.
3: Yeah.
2: I'm like, that's why it doesn't sound like the record. Because it's the tuning's a little just off by a half step.
3: Yeah.
2: And so, yeah. So there's or you have to, like when you're playing like some heavier metal stuff, you have to tune maybe a whole step down or, you know, or even down to like C or something, like, whoa, that's like, that's how you get that heavier tones, you know? Or that's why you have to have multiple guitars, Ace.
3: Right. Well,
2: you know, you have one sitting there that's already tuned down.
3: You have to call my wife. Deacon said I could have multiple guitars.
2: Don't get me in trouble with your wife now. She seems really nice. I don't want her mad at me.
3: All right.
2: I'm Deacon Halbrook. Sarah's listening to Beacon of Truth. It's Word of God Wednesday, my friends. Grab your Bible and join us as we dive into the readings for this Sunday, the 20th Sunday in Ordinary Time. We're going to dive into the second reading a little bit and into the gospel. And the gospel is very interesting. You know, I'd love to hear from you. Do you felt the way the Canaanite woman felt? Where you felt that God rejected you, he's angry with you, maybe you even feel that he turned his back on you. Now, we, of course, that wasn't the case, but come on, we've felt like that was going on. How did you respond to that? Did you turn your back on God and walk away from your faith, at least for a while? Did you lean into it and even double down? You know what, God, this is hard right now, but I'm going to soldier through because I know you're going to come through. You know, so many different ways you can respond to what feels like God rejecting us, turning his back on us. So I would love to hear how you responded and how you pushed through when you felt that God was rejecting you or turning his back on you. 833-288-EWTN. That's 833-288-EWTN.

0: depressed. Very depressed. I've been called smiling in high school, but I was no longer smiling by any means. All I could do was cry when anyone looked at me. So I took this promise, and I read the part about you don't know, but what you will sanctify your husband and your children if you stay with your spouse, if he wants to stay with you, even though he's not a believer. That's later from Paul. So I screwed up my courage to a sticking point and remarried my ex-husband. Moved from where I had lots of friends and a good job to where I had gotten a good job through the grace of the Lord, but I knew no one particularly. And things were degenerating from bad to worse. He was going from verbal abuse to, I think he was very angry that I had divorced him. And even though I remarried him, he was starting to lose it so much that I hate to say it, there was physical abuse starting. And I was really starting to yell at.
1: Oh, I'm so sorry to hear that. But I'm glad that God was able to help and work, help you work through that. All right, my friends, Beacon of Truth playlist, Free Will tomorrow. May Almighty God bless you, the Father and the Son and the Holy Spirit. Amen.
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6: A tragic story from India reminds us of the fact that abortion doesn't just end the life of an unborn child, which is tragic enough, but it can also claim the life of the mother. A 35-year-old woman reportedly died after undergoing a sex-selective abortion following a prenatal test that revealed she was carrying a baby girl. The family feared that another baby girl would make their financial situation worse. According to reports, she suffered severe complications and later died despite receiving medical treatment. Authorities are investigating and have already made several arrests. Every abortion ends an innocent human life, but too often the abortion industry and its supporters ignore the risks that mothers face as well. Nothing about abortion is safe, not for mother or child.
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7: Welcome to Catholic Blitz, and in the hot seat today is Father Kenneth Briganti. Your question is, what is purgatory in 1 minute?
8: You know, this question comes up a lot in November because we celebrate the commemoration of All Souls. After we die, sometimes not all our earthly attachments or our penances that we've done in life have been completed. So purgatory is a state. It ends with the end of the world. There's no time in there that we go, sort of like to purify, to cleanse. It's a time to get ready to enter into heaven. But if you enter purgatory, you're eventually going to be going into heaven. It's a sure deal there. Purgatory can also be done here on earth are those people who unite their sufferings and sacrifices and their tragedies and with the Lord on the cross, and they're in that mind and state of offering, like St. Teresa the Flower did that.
7: All right, you did it. Come back again for more Catholic Blitz.
9: The call, a call from God. Father Daniel Mode shares his experience.
10: You know, a call is very personal. And the religious that I know, religious women, and certainly the religious priests that I know, as well as diocesan priests, each and every one of them has felt the call in a different way. For some, it was like me, kind of an internal call, something that they felt strongly, sometimes from their youth. Others, they were in the workplace for a long time. Some, it was one priest or one religious that really inspired them. I always say, if you're 51%

0: 100% sure that God may be leading you to a discernment of a vocation, it's time for you to act on that vocation. Obviously, the first thing is to talk to a priest or a religious about your vocation, but you need to act. You just can't reflect in a vacuum. You have to do something about it. And it will be in that formation, and it's a long formation, whether you enter into the religious life or to the priesthood. I spent 8 years in the seminary. That 8 years is a formation time. It doesn't mean you're going to become a priest. It means that you're discerning it. And if you're 51% sure that that may be how God's calling you, you need to enter into that type of formation so that you can know 100% that this is what God is calling you to, or know that in discernment, this is not what God has called me to. So it's taking action on the thoughts and prayer life that you have. Vocation, God will call always enough to serve the church. It takes people of courage to respond to that call.
1: For information on the priesthood or religious life, log on to www.ewtn.com/religious-life.
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4: 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We'll hear about his call to become a prophet and his initial resistance to the call. We'll also continue to read from the book of the prophet Ezekiel and Proverbs.
3: Hi, my name's Father Mike Schmitz, and you're listening to the Bible in a Year, where we encounter God's voice and live life through the lens of Scripture. Using the Great Adventure Bible timeline, we'll read all the way from Genesis to Revelation, discovering how the story of salvation unfolds and how we fit into that story today. The Great Adventure Bible timeline was developed by Jeff Cavins and is provided by Ascension, who produced and funded this program. It is day 224. We're reading from the beginning of the book of the prophet Jeremiah. We're going to hear today of the call of Jeremiah to be a prophet and his commission, his being sent by the Lord to be a prophet. We're also going to hear Jeremiah, you know, kind of push back a little bit on this call. And as well as we're going to go into the book of the prophet Ezekiel. Yesterday, I mentioned that Ezekiel had prayed that, you know, I didn't get the right line, but it was basically the idea that we want to love what God loves. We want to hate what God hates. And I mentioned a song. I just want to say it right off the bat. I was like, what? How did I not get this? It's a line that says, break my heart for what breaks yours. And Ezekiel is going to be praying that. But today he's going to be lamenting over a foreign nation. He's going to be lamenting over the nation of Tyre, or the city of Tyre, really. And we get to be part of that, as well as Proverbs 14, verses 5 through 8. So once again, we're reading, it's day 224. Gosh, easy for me to say. We're reading Jeremiah 1, Ezekiel 27, Proverbs 14, verses 5 through 8. The book of Jeremiah, chapter 1, introduction. The words of Jeremiah, the son of Hilkiah, of the priests who were in Anathoth in the land of Benjamin, to whom the word of the Lord came in the days of Josiah, the son of Ammon, king of Judah, in the 13th year of his reign. It came also in the days of Jehoiakim, the son of Josiah, king of Judah, and until the end of the 11th year of Zedekiah, the son of Josiah, king of Judah, until the captivity of Jerusalem in the 5th month. Jeremiah's call and commission. Now, the word of the Lord came to me, saying, before I formed you in the womb, I knew you. And before you were born, I consecrated you. I appointed you a prophet to the nations. Then I said, ah, Lord God, behold, I do not know how to speak, for I am only a youth. But the Lord said to me, do not say I am only a youth, for to all to whom I send you, you shall go, and whatever I command you, you shall speak. Be not afraid of them, for I am with you to deliver you, says the Lord.

Then the Lord put forth his hand and touched my mouth. And the Lord said to me, Behold, I have put my words in your mouth. See, I have set you this day over nations and over kingdoms, to pluck up and to break down, to destroy and to overthrow, to build and to plant. And the word of the Lord came to me, saying, Jeremiah, what do you see? And I said, I see a rod of almond. Then the Lord said to me, You have seen well, for I am watching over my word to perform it. The word of the Lord came to me a second time, saying, What do you see? And I said, I see a boiling pot facing away from the north. Then the Lord said to me, Out of the north shall break forth upon all the inhabitants of the land. For behold, I am calling all the tribes of the kingdoms of the north, says the Lord, and they shall come, and every one shall set his throne at the entrance of the gates of Jerusalem, against all its walls round about, and against all the cities of Judah. And I will utter my judgments against them for all their wickedness in forsaking me. They have burned incense to other gods and worshipped the works of their own hands. But you, gird up your loins, arise, and say to them everything that I command you. Do not be dismayed by them, lest I dismay you before them. And I, behold, I make you this day a fortified city, an iron pillar and bronze walls against the whole land, against the kings of Judah, its princes, its priests, and the people of the land. They will fight against you, but they shall not prevail against you. For I am with you, says the Lord, to deliver you. The book of the prophet Ezekiel, chapter 27. Lamentation over Tyre. The word of the Lord came to me. Now you, son of man, raise a lamentation over Tyre, and say to Tyre, who dwells at the entrance to the sea, merchant of the peoples on many islands, thus says the Lord God. O Tyre, you have said, I am perfect in beauty. Your borders are in the heart of the seas. Your builders made perfect your beauty. They made all your planks of fir trees from Senir. They took a cedar from Lebanon to make a mast for you. Of oaks of Bashan they made your oars. They made your deck of pines from the coasts of Cyprus inlaid with ivory. Of fine embroidered linen from Egypt was your sail, serving as your ensign. Blue and purple from the coasts of Elisha was your awning. The inhabitants of Sidon and Arvad were your rowers. Skilled men of Zemir were in you. They were your pilots. The elders of Gebal and her skilled men were in you, caulking your seams. All the ships of the sea with their mariners were in you, to barter for your waters. 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The ships of Tarshish traveled for you with your merchandise. So you were filled and heavily laden in the heart of the seas. Your rowers have brought you out into the high seas. The east wind has wrecked you in the heart of the seas. 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At the sound of the cry of your pilots, the countryside shakes, and down from their ships come all that handle

You have come to a dreadful end, and you shall be no more forever. The Book of Proverbs, chapter 14, verses 5 through 8. A faithful witness does not lie, but a false witness breathes out lies. A scoffer seeks wisdom in vain, but knowledge is easy for a man of understanding. Leave the presence of a fool, for there you do not meet words of knowledge. The wisdom of a prudent man is to discern his way, but the folly of fools is deceiving. Father in heaven, we thank you and give you praise. And Lord, thank you so much. Thank you for this day, and thank you for your words of conviction, even your words of condemnation, because Lord God, we never want to be on the receiving end of those words. We never want to be on the receiving end of your judgment, of your justice. We deserve your justice, but we need your mercy. And so when we hear your words to the city of Tyre, when we hear what you are going to do with Jeremiah's life, we give you thanks that you spoke these words and you revealed your longing for justice and the fact that you are a God of justice and you do not delay in your judgment. Lord God, in the way that you do not delay in your judgment, please also do not delay in your mercy. Those of us who have, we've failed you, we've fallen, and we need your mercy more than ever right now in this moment in our lives, this moment in my life. I just ask you for your mercy today, Lord. Your mercy is new every morning, and help me to turn back to you. Help us all to turn back to you in whatever way, great or small, that we have wandered away or fallen away or run away. Help us always find the way back to you in Jesus. We make this prayer in the name of Jesus, in the name of the Father, and of the Son, and of the Holy Spirit. Amen. Okay, awesome. Yeah, so when it comes to Ezekiel, we're just going to let you know that for the next number of days, we know we already have Ezekiel. He's prophesying, not just right now to the people of Judah, right? The people, God's people, the chosen people. He's also preaching now to Tyre. He's preaching the word of the Lord against Tyre. He's going to talk against the king of Tyre in the next couple upcoming days. He's going to give a prophecy to Egypt and to the Pharaoh of Egypt. And so it's going to be this kind of situation where, as we know, Ezekiel has been kind of spreading the word of God, has been going out, not simply to the people of Judah or to the exiles, but has been now to those other nations that have been false to the Lord as well. So that's Ezekiel. That's what's going to be in the next couple of days as well. But when it comes to the book of the prophet Jeremiah, we left behind Isaiah. Well, we didn't leave him behind. We always have him. We always have our friend Isaiah, the prophet. But we now have Jeremiah, the prophet. Ezekiel, remember, he's the performance art prophet. So he's the one who acts out a lot of things. Jeremiah is going to do something similar. He's going to act out some things too, but he's going to be a little bit different as well. So remember that Ezekiel was a priest. He came from the priestly family. He had this vision of the Lord. Remember, at the very beginning of the book of the prophet Ezekiel, had a vision of the Lord that lasted for quite a while. In fact, there's a number of visions that Ezekiel is given because he has this really, really hard message that he's given to the people. So he has this incredible, multiple times he sees this vision of God, and he's a priest. Jeremiah is also a priest, as it says very clearly at the very beginning of the book of Jeremiah. Jeremiah, the son of Hilkiah, of the priests who are in Anathoth in the land of Benjamin. So Anathoth is a town out just outside of Jerusalem, and that's where Jeremiah was born. Now, it also talks about how Jeremiah was not only a prophet under one king, he was a prophet kind of like Ezekiel under a number of kings, except unlike Ezekiel, that Jeremiah was a prophet in the land of Judah for almost his entire life. I mean, basically, at the end of the story, spoiler, he gets carted off to Egypt. And it's not great. The book of the prophet Jeremiah is not going to be one where not a lot of wins for our buddy Jeremiah. So we need to stay close to him because Jeremiah is known as the prophet of doom, it says in the Great Adventure Bible notes. He's also known as the weeping prophet because Jeremiah has a sensitive heart to the people. He loves them. He has a sensitive heart to the Lord. He loves God. Yet God, in this incredible call, we heard it today. We heard God speaking over Jeremiah and saying, before I formed you in the womb, I knew you. And before you were born, I consecrated you. I appointed you a prophet to the nations. So here's God saying, I mean, this is a great scripture verse for you to know for yourself, because yes, this is to Jeremiah specifically, but this is how God knows all of us. God knows every single one of us before we were formed in the womb, before we were born, that there's a consecration, there's a call that he places upon every one of our lives. And that's exhibited here in Jeremiah. Now, that's a great news and it's an encouraging word. And yet at the same time, the Lord says this to Jeremiah, knowing what's going to happen. He's saying basically, even in this very first chapter, he says multiple times, do not be afraid of them. Do not be dismayed by them. Do not be discouraged by them. Why? Because I'm going to send you to this people and you're going to speak my words to them and they will not listen to you. I mean, this is one of

the reasons why Jeremiah is the weeping prophet is not only because he has a hard message to give, but because this hard message will not be received. This is just, it's the worst. It's the worst. Isaiah, he had some moments of beauty, some moments of glory. Like, listen, remember the book of woe and the book of consolation? Ezekiel has some really powerful things that God says to the people. And yet Jeremiah, it's the prophet of doom because he is preaching in the last legs, last days, last gasp, essentially, of the people of Judah before the Babylonians come in and destroy everything. Remember that Ezekiel, again, the prophet we've been going through, we're just read chapter 27 today. Ezekiel, he was carted off. Remember those three waves of deportation. The first wave of deportation to Babylon was Daniel and some of those bros. And then the second wave was Ezekiel himself. And that third wave had not yet happened. And so Ezekiel's preaching about this third wave, basically saying that complete destruction of Jerusalem doesn't have to happen, kind of a thing. You can repent and turn back to the Lord. People aren't necessarily listening to him either, but there at least is some hope. Jeremiah, he's in Judah during this time. So he lived to see these deportations and he lived to see the destruction of Jerusalem. And he also, again, he got to be part of that in being exiled to Egypt. He got to be hated. And this is the thing, again, this is the word of God. That's why I'm saying that incredible line of before I formed you in the womb, I knew you. Before you were born, I consecrated you. I pointed to you a prophet to the nations. Incredible, beautiful, powerful. You know that the Lord sees you. He knows you. He loves you. He's commissioned you for a great task. And yet you will go to them and they will not listen to you. And so Jeremiah preaches, I think for 50 years, 50, preaches for 50 years over the course of what it says in the very first couple of verses in the book of prophet Jeremiah. He was there when Josiah was the king. He was there when Jehoiakim was the king. He was there when Zedekiah was the king. And for 50 years, Jeremiah preached this word of repentance to the people of Israel, people of Judah, and they did not listen. And just, you can imagine this as we begin, oh gosh, Jeremiah accepts this call. And I don't know that he knew exactly what it would cost. But this is part of what it is to belong to God. Part of what it is to say, I will do what you ask me no matter what. And then this is the call for every one of us. Again, God, before he formed you in the womb, he knew you. And before you were born, he consecrated you. And we don't know, I don't know what his mission is for you. But belonging to the Lord basically means saying, I am yours no matter what. I will do what you ask of me no matter what. And Jeremiah is a great example of this because we're going to walk with him for a lot of chapters. We're going to walk with him for the next 50 years of his life and the next 50 years of what the people of Judah had to endure and to go through, as well as what he had to go through. So it all begins with this call and this commission, which is incredible and beautiful and powerful. And yet at the same time, it is not one that I think many of us would want. In fact, one last note about Jeremiah. Jeremiah, we remember Ezekiel was married and we just had the chapter where Ezekiel's wife had died and he was to not mourn her because the people of Israel wouldn't mourn when they heard about the destruction of the temple. Well, Jeremiah doesn't marry. And one of the ideas behind this is that Jeremiah's life is too marked with pain for him to get married. Like it's one of those, people have posited this, right? People have offered this as that maybe this is the idea that Jeremiah's life is so marked by pain that God is sparing the wife of Jeremiah and saying, I'm going to limit the amount of pain he goes through to just one person. I'm not going to have it be he and his wife. And that's in that is something worth reflecting on. I'm not sure what it means when it comes to reflecting on for your life or for my life, but it's one of those pieces of just, but for Jeremiah's life, just reflect on that for his life, that God had called him to this intimacy with him and him alone, knowing that he would be very alone as he walked through this world. And there are people who are alone every day. Maybe you're one of those people, part of this community, who you walk through life alone. Maybe you see someone on a regular basis, maybe someone you work with or someone you see at the store or out on the street, you see them at church and you realize that person is alone. Now, Jeremiah, he didn't have to have a wife in order to have friendship or have a relationship to be able to love, but to have someone in your life, to have that friend in your life or that family that takes you in,
can be an incredible gift. I know it is for many priests to have that family that kind of takes you in, or to have your own family. Like I have my siblings, my parents,

that just love me really well. And I am so grateful for that gift. But there's people around us who don't have those siblings. They don't have those parents or those children. And maybe this is a word that we're looking for, a Jeremiah. Maybe we're looking for someone who they walk through life and they've been called by God. They're known by God and they're loved by God, but they walk alone. And maybe we just today say, God, keep my eyes open so I can see those that you see. And I can maybe get to know those that you know. And maybe you're calling me to love those that you love. Someone walking alone that doesn't have to walk alone because you and I can walk beside them. I don't know. I don't know if that's the case today, but it could be. And so let's pray for that. Let's pray that God opens our eyes, opens our hearts, and opens our lives, that we can maybe open our homes to those among us who are alone. I don't know. That's something worth praying about. And I'm praying for you. Please pray for me. My name is Father Mike. I cannot wait to see you tomorrow. God bless.

0: That was day 224 of Bible in a Year with Father Mike Schmitz. And now we'd like to share audio from a video called Does God Need Us to Worship Him? With Father Mike from the Ascension Presents YouTube channel.
1: Hi, my name is Father Mike Schmitz, and this is Ascension Presents. You know, we've been doing this Bible in a Year thing for however long you've been going through it, that's how long we've been doing it. But one of the things that happens is, as we're reading through the Bible, especially those first five books of Moses, like known as the Torah, what we have is we have Exodus, we have Leviticus, we have Deuteronomy, we have Numbers, those four particular books that talk about worship. And they talk about, here's how you are going to worship. And one of the questions that comes up is, why is God so preoccupied with our worshiping him? In fact, a lot of times our perspective, the way we see it is, wow, that seems a little bit desperate on the Lord's part, on God's part. Why does he need us to worship him? Great question, camper. Short answer, he doesn't. He doesn't need us to worship him. Actually, God needs nothing. So here's the thing. Sometimes we fall into the trap of anthropomorphizing God, right? So he reveals himself to be a person. In fact, a trinity of persons, Father, Son, Holy Spirit. But we anthropomorphize God. And even in scripture, there's sometimes the ways in which scripture depicts God or talks about God is he regretted in his heart. He was grieved to his heart. Like some of those things. And what they're trying to do is they're trying to tell us something deep about God. But God is not human being. He's not one of us. Actually, except for Jesus incarnate in the flesh. Here's what we know about God. That God, fully sufficient in himself, did not need anything. He didn't want anything. God did not create the universe because he was lonely. In fact, what we believe about God is that he's a trinity of persons, right? So he is a communion of persons. He lacks nothing. So in creating human beings, as I said, it wasn't because he's like, I'm just so lonely. I want to make some people who can either it's because I'm lonely and I want something, or I feel lack of attention towards myself. Here's the thing. God is not someone on Instagram who's starved for likes. That is just massively important that we establish this very clearly. God is not starved for likes. He's not starved for attention. He's not starved for anything. God is fullness itself. He is being itself. He is sufficient unto himself. Okay, so he doesn't need anything. So then why does he keep saying, here's how you're going to worship me? Why does he seem so eager for us, not desperate, but eager for us to worship him? A couple of reasons. Here's one reason. One is because he knows what we're made for. Here's God, who is the fundamental ground of being. There's literally nothing that exists outside of God. Our hearts are made for ultimate meaning. Our hearts are made for ultimate truth. Our hearts are made for ultimate beauty, ultimate goodness, which is another way to say our hearts are made for him. And so when we put other things ahead of him, our hearts are the things that are wounded. Like when we put other things ahead of God, it's our hearts that become distorted. It's our hearts that become twisted. It's us who lack something. So when God says, worship me, what he's saying is I'm inviting you into this relationship because not just the relationship. I'm inviting you to place me first because that's literally where I belong. Number one, priority. Number two, God even points out in scripture, he says, do you think that I eat the flesh of bulls or drink the blood of goats? Like, I don't need those things. Then why do you ask for them? Because you need them. What do you mean? In worship, we're called to sacrifice. We're called to give God our first fruits. What develops when we give God our first fruits, right? So here's the firstborn calf, the firstborn lamb, the first fruits of one's field. What happens when we give God the first fruits? What we're saying is, God, I trust you. What we're saying is God, I give you this thing, which for me represents security. For me, represents certainty. For me, it represents the fact that I'm now safe. I'm now taken care of. I'm giving away my insurance because I trust you. And there's something that happens to us in our relationship with God when we give him our first fruits, when we give him that worship that actually means something to us. It actually costs us something. One of the things it costs us is it costs us our security. It costs us our guarantee. It costs us our insurance. And so when we place those first fruits into God's hands or offer them to him, that worship, that act of sacrifice is an act of trust. Number three, and this is so important. C.S. Lewis talks about this. He talks about worship as an act of joy. That, again, here's God who's not desperate for us. God is not desperate for our attention. God's not starved for attention. He's not starved for anything. Why does he command us to worship him? Because Jesus says, I came that they might have life and have it abundantly. I came that my joy may be in you and your joy may be complete. How is joy made complete? In worship. Well, Think about anything that's praiseworthy. Think about anything that you love, anything that captivates your imagination, captivates your heart, captivates your life, your attention, your time. We want to praise that automatically, right? We want to praise. It's built into the human heart to desire to praise, to desire to worship. We find art that we love. We talk about, that is incredible. Look at this. We find a movie that we love. Guys, you have to watch this thing. We find a band that we love. We praise it. And then we not only praise it, but we also point other people to it. We don't just enjoy it. We actually point other people to it and say, come join me. Isn't this incredible? C.S. Lewis, I'm paraphrasing him. He says something like, isn't she amazing? Isn't he lovely? Isn't that work incredible? We do this because that's part of the natural longing of the human heart. When we recognize something incredible, we desire to praise it. And not only desire to praise it, desire to bring people into that praise with us. Lewis said it like this. He said, we automatically praise what we enjoy. We automatically praise what we enjoy because the praise not only expresses the joy, but in a certain sense completes it. You know, my joy would only, in some ways be incomplete unless I actually had the opportunity to praise the thing that I'm enjoying. And here's the fourth reason. Not only is it because we have the right priorities, not only because we can, it's an expression of trust, worship is, not only expression of praise, of joy, I mean, but also it's an act of love. Right? Giving God worship is an act of love. In fact, what is it to love something? It is to will the good of the other. Well, when it comes to God, he's perfect in himself, right? He doesn't need anything. He doesn't need anything. But when we obey him, when we worship him, that's an expression of love of him. Our obedience and our worship is an expression of love because we have nothing else to give to God. We have nothing else to give God except our obedience and our worship. And even the church teaches this, teaches that even the desire to worship God is his gift to us. Think about it this way. God in the scriptures says, I'm a jealous God. When you give your hearts to these other false gods, these other idols in your life, I'm a jealous God. Now, if you had a husband and wife, and there was a wife who says, actually, I'm jealous of the attention, to her husband says, I'm jealous of the attention you give to other women. You'd say, that's correct. That's an appropriate response. If your husband's giving attention that belongs to, that should be directed to you, to other people, other women, then you should be jealous. Why? Because that's the appropriate relationship. And here's God himself who says, I'm a jealous God. Why? Because you're giving your heart, you're giving yourself to something less than me. You're giving it to something less than this particular relationship into which I've brought you. So to come away, to leave, to not give God worship would be, in many ways, to be adulterous. That's why in the scriptures, idolatry is likened to adultery. But being faithful, worship is being faithful. Worship is an act of love. So, worship is not for God. Worship is for us. For us to get first things first. For us to get be able to have an expression of trust and grow in trust. For us to have joy and enter into the joy of worship. And it's an expression of the love that we have for God. To not desire to worship God is not to have love for God. It's to not take joy in God. It's to not trust in God.

0: It is not to place God first, but to worship is those things. It is to place God first. It is to trust God. It is to take joy in God, and it is to love God. So this Sunday, go to Mass, worship the Lord with all of your heart, which is to love Him with all of your heart. Anyways, that's what I got for you. My name's Father Mike. This is Essential Presents. God bless.
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1: 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Today, we'll hear about the effects of the sacrament, the marriage bond that's established, and the grace given by Christ. We'll also look at the goods and requirements of conjugal love, specifically the unity and indissolubility of marriage.
3: Hi, my name is Father Mike Schmitz, and you're listening to the Catechism in a Year, where we encounter God's plan of sheer goodness for us, revealed in Scripture and passed down through the tradition of the Catholic faith. The Catechism in a Year is provided by Ascension, who produced and funded this program. In 365 days, we'll read through the Catechism of the Catholic Church, discovering our identity in God's family as we journey together toward our heavenly home. Today is day 224. Today we're going to talk about the effects of the sacrament of matrimony. Remember, there's always this section in these seven sacraments where it's, what are the effects of the sacrament? So what are the effects of baptism? What does it actually do? What are the effects of confirmation? What does it actually do? What does reconciliation do? So today we're going to talk about what are the effects of the sacrament of matrimony. We're going to talk about the marriage bond, the grace of the sacrament of matrimony. What is that grace? And also, these kind of important paragraphs, 1643 to 1645, what are the goods and requirements of conjugal love? We're just going to dip into the first three paragraphs there, the goods and requirements of conjugal love. And so we're going to talk about all of those today in order to prepare our hearts for big topics, personal topics, topics that are close to our hearts. We always need to ask God's grace. We always need to ask for the grace and the help of the Holy Spirit to be able to say yes to the Lord. So let's pray right now. Father in heaven, we give you thanks in the name of your Son, Jesus Christ, and praying in the power of the Holy Spirit. We ask that you please hear our prayer. Receive our hearts, open our hearts, and heal our hearts. Lord God, there's so much in our lives that causes so much noise, so many things in our lives that can be helpful distractions, and so many things in our lives that can be unhelpful or even destructive distractions. Lord God, we ask you to please clear out those destructive distractions, those things that take us away from what you want us to hear, those things that take us away from what it is that you want us to do. Lord God, we ask you to please take away from our hearts all things that could rob our hearts from love of you and love of our neighbor. Take away from our lives all those things that could steal our hearts from you and could cool our hearts from love of neighbor. Lord God, I ask you on this day to please strengthen all of those couples that have been called to the sacrament of matrimony. Please strengthen them in their love for each other. Strengthen them in their love for you. All those couples right now in this very moment that are struggling in their marriage, struggling in their vocation, we ask you to please give them the grace of patience, give them the grace of mercy, give them the grace of perseverance, and give them the grace of hope

remind them that their story's not over yet and that there are miles to go, but they don't have to walk them alone. Lord God, be with this entire community in this moment. Open our hearts and fill them with your strength. In Jesus' name we pray, amen. In the name of the Father and of the Son and of the Holy Spirit, amen. It is day 224. We're reading paragraphs 1638 to 1645. The effects of the sacrament of matrimony. From a valid marriage arises a bond between the spouses, which by its very nature is perpetual and exclusive. Furthermore, in a Christian marriage, the spouses are strengthened and, as it were, consecrated for the duties and the dignity of their state by a special sacrament. The marriage bond. The consent by which the spouses mutually give and receive one another is sealed by God Himself. From their covenant arises an institution, confirmed by the divine law, even in the eyes of society. The covenant between the spouses is integrated into God's covenant with man. Authentic married love is caught up into divine love. Thus, the marriage bond has been established by God Himself in such a way that a marriage concluded and consummated between baptized persons can never be dissolved. This bond, which results from the free human act of the spouses and their consummation of the marriage, is a reality, henceforth irrevocable, and gives rise to a covenant guaranteed by God's fidelity. The church does not have the power to contravene this disposition of divine wisdom. The grace of the sacrament of matrimony. By reason of their state in life and of their order, Christian spouses have their own special gifts in the people of God. This grace proper to the sacrament of matrimony is intended to perfect the couple's love and to strengthen their indissoluble unity. By this grace, they help one another to attain holiness in their married life and in welcoming and educating their children. Christ is the source of this grace. Just as of old, God encountered His people with a covenant of love and fidelity, so our Savior, the spouse of the church, now encounters Christian spouses through the sacrament of matrimony. Christ dwells with them, gives them the strength to take up their crosses and so follow Him, to rise again after they have fallen, to forgive one another, to bear one another's burdens, to be subject to one another out of reverence for Christ, and to love one another with supernatural, tender, and fruitful love. In the joys of their love and family life, He gives them here on earth a foretaste of the wedding feast of the Lamb. As Tertullian once wrote, "How can I ever express the happiness of a marriage joined by the church, strengthened by an offering, sealed by a blessing, announced by angels, and ratified by the Father? How wonderful the bond between two believers, now one in hope, one in desire, one in discipline, one in the same service. They are both children of one Father and servants of the same Master, undivided in spirit and flesh, truly two in one flesh. Where the flesh is one, one also is the Spirit." The goods and requirements of conjugal love. Conjugal love involves a totality in which all the elements of the person enter: appeal of the body and instinct, power of feeling and affectivity, aspiration of the spirit and of will. It aims at a deeply personal unity, a unity that, beyond union in one flesh, leads to forming one heart and soul. It demands indissolubility and faithfulness in definitive mutual giving, and it is open to fertility. In a word, it is a question of the normal characteristics of all natural conjugal love, but with a new significance which not only purifies and strengthens them, but raises them to the extent of making them the expression of specifically Christian values. The unity and indissolubility of marriage. The love of the spouses requires, of its very nature, the unity and indissolubility of the spouses' community of persons, which embraces their entire life. So they are no longer two, but one flesh. They are called to grow continually in their communion through day-to-day fidelity to their marriage promise of total mutual self-giving. This human communion is confirmed, purified, and completed by the communion in Jesus Christ, given through the sacrament of matrimony. It is deepened by lives of the common faith and by the Eucharist received together. The unity of marriage, distinctly recognized by our Lord, is made clear in the equal personal dignity which must be accorded to man and wife in mutual and unreserved affection. Polygamy is contrary to conjugal.

biblical love, which is undivided and exclusive. Okay, there we have it, paragraphs 1638 to 1645. Wow, there's so much beauty here, and there's so much goodness, but also we recognize there's so much challenge here as well. So from the very beginning here, 1638, from a valid marriage, there's a bond. That's one of the effects of sacrament of matrimony. There's a bond between the spouses, which by its very nature is perpetual and exclusive, right? It goes on and on and on. It goes lasts until death, perpetual, and it's exclusive. It is a bond that is only between the husband and wife. That's why the very, very last note of this section in paragraph 1645, the very last line, talks about how polygamy is contrary to conjugal love, which is undivided and exclusive. So it starts out by talking about, yes, it is perpetual and it's exclusive. And it ends by saying it is undivided and exclusive. Very, very important for all of us. Going on to say, furthermore, in a Christian marriage, the spouses are strengthened and as it were consecrated for the duties and the dignity of their state by a special sacrament. So we recognize that marriage on its own, it's not just a piece of paper. It's not just a declaration of love. Although you get a piece of paper and you've declared your love. Those things exist. What is it? It is a special sacrament instituted by Christ that gives grace. By that very sacrament, you have the grace to do what? It says in 1642 that Jesus is the source of this grace, but he dwells in them and does what? Gives them the strength to take up their crosses and so follow him. Remember, this is a sacrament of discipleship. It's a sacrament of following after Jesus. It's a sacrament of service, of vocation. Okay, so what does Jesus call us to do? He says, if you want to be my disciple, deny yourself, pick up your cross, and follow me. And so every person, every couple who's entered into a sacrament of matrimony, Christ dwells in them and gives them the strength to take up their crosses and follow him, which is amazing. But also, we recognize that we don't do it perfectly. So it goes on to say in 1642, to rise again after they have fallen, to forgive one another, to bear one another's burdens, also to be subject to one another out of reverence for Christ. We'll talk about that in a second. To love one another with supernatural, tender, and fruitful love. This is the grace of the sacrament. This is the effects of the sacrament. You have a special strength that comes from Jesus to take up your cross and follow Jesus, to rise again after you've fallen, to forgive one another, to bear one another's burdens, to be subject to one another out of reverence for Christ, and also to love one another with a supernatural, tender, and fruitful love, which is a high call. That's what I'm saying. This gift is also a challenge. This grace also means that you're going to have to do things that are impossible for humans on their own, right? Impossible for us to do on our own. Yes, marriage exists on the natural order, but we're talking about the supernatural order of grace. Everyone who's listening to this, who has been married, you know that it requires supernatural grace to be able to every day say yes, to every day take up your cross, to every day rise again after you've fallen, to every day forgive one another. And that call, again, is so huge. And that call, as we know, is so important. Now, at the same time, there is this call to be subject to one another out of reverence for Christ. That comes from St. Paul's letter to the Ephesians chapter 5. And, you know, it's so interesting, it's fascinating. Whenever you read St. Paul's letter to the Ephesians, specifically chapter 5, sometimes people kind of cringe where it says, wives, be submissive to your husbands in everything out of reverence for Christ. And there can be some elbows that are in the pews. There can be some eye rolls. There can be some hesitation in this. In that sense of like, okay, what is it in us that hesitates when it says, wives, submit to your husbands and everything as to the Lord? What is it that's happening? Actually, not just what's happening in us, but what do we think St. Paul is saying when he says, wives, submit to your husbands in all things as to the Lord? Well, a couple of things. There is a recovery in some ways, I think, of this notion that here is the husband who is the head of the family, and here is the wife who's invited to, in fact, you might say commanded to, submit to her husband. Like, what does that really mean? Well, I love the fact that the Catechism quotes the beginning of St. Paul's letter to Ephesians chapter 5, verse 20. This section is verse 21, where he says, actually, the whole section begins with St. Paul saying, be subject to one another out of reverence for Christ. So submit to one another out of reverence for Christ. So husbands and wives both mutually have this mutual call for submission. And what is submission? What is it to submit? Well, it's to place yourself under the mission of the other person. And so this is why this is so important. This is why from the outside, it can look very hostile, it can look like tyranny. From the inside, hopefully from the inside,
It makes sense. Why? Because I will never submit myself. I will never put myself under the mission of someone I don't trust, right? I will never put myself under the mission of someone that I don't share their vision for the world. I don't share their mission. So St. Paul writing to spouses saying, submit to one another out of reverence for Christ, have this mutual submission. It has, I think, at its basis, a mutual trust first. I mean, honestly, from the outside, if you were to say, hey, submit to one another out of reverence for Christ, or from the outside, wives, be submissive to your husbands in all things as to the Lord. Like, wait a second. Whoa, that sounds way out of line. But from the inside, when you know, I was talking to a couple about this just the other day. And she, the bride was just like, yeah, I really want to submit to my future husband. Like, it's really, but she said, but it seems so interesting because I have some Catholic family, some Catholic friends who they have this idea that he has to always lead and I have to be kind of like a little church mouse kind of a situation. Like, okay, that's not what scripture is saying here. That's not the invitation or the picture that the catechism is even painting right here. The picture it's painting is one of mutual submission. So basically I would say it like this is, you submit to the other person because you place yourself under their mission, because you trust their mission, because you trust them. But beyond that, you know, it's so interesting because again and again, you have a lot of Catholics who maybe, or some other Christians who will say that, no, the husband, the father's the head of the house, that he's the leader. He's called to lead. And so I'd say, okay, yeah, that's right. And that is, again, recovering a biblical view of what, of marriage. But then they stop there. They stop thinking in Christian terms. They stop thinking in biblical terms and think, okay, so if the husband is the head of the house, that means that he's in charge. That means that what he says goes. That means that he makes the big decisions. That means that he, go down the line. He's like, wait a second. You're just appealing to a Christian vision of what it means to be a husband. Okay, he's the leader, the head of the house. But then you stop on the Christian vision of what it is to lead. The Christian vision for a husband and wife is that husband is the head of the home, right? Okay. Head of the family. He's the leader. But then we have to also have, what is the Christian vision for what it is to be the head? What is the Christian vision for what it is to lead? Jesus is the head of the church. He leads, right? What does it look like to be the head as Jesus? What does it look like to lead as Jesus? Is that dominating? Is that being served? Is that being waited upon hand and foot? Is that being the, okay, you guys, everyone stand back. Dad's here. I'm making all the decisions. I'm in charge now. No. The head, our head, Jesus Christ, he races to the bottom, right? His leadership is, how can I be of service? That's all it is. He leads by laying down his life. He doesn't lead by saying, okay, you do this and you do that and you do this. He doesn't lead by being the CEO of the family. I mean, this is so important for us because for too many, I don't want to be on a rant right now, but too many Catholics, too many Christians have, again, embraced this biblical idea that the father is the head of the household, but they've forgotten to also embrace the biblical idea of what it is to be the head. To be the head is to be the crucified one. To be the head is to be the one who lays down his life. To be the head is the one, as I said, who races to the bottom and serves from the bottom. Jesus Christ said, Son of Man did not come to be served, but to serve and to give his life as a ransom for many. Okay, so that's the big question. Fathers, husbands, are you willing to be the head? Are you willing to do that? Because that's, if we want to keep talking about St. Paul's letter to the Ephesians chapter 5, he does say that. St. Paul says, yes, wives, submit to your husbands in all things as to the Lord. Husbands, love your wives as Christ loved the church. Gave himself for her, handing himself over for her. That's the call right there. The call is, how do I lead? Okay, well, from the bottom. How do I lead? From the cross. Does that make sense? And that's a high call. That is so high that I don't think we're able to do that without the grace that comes from Jesus. So praise the Lord that paragraph 1641 and 1642 exists. Because by the reason of the state and life and their order, Christian spouses have their own special gifts in the people of God. And this grace proper to the sacrament of matrimony is intended to perfect the couple's love, to let them love even more and more like Jesus Christ. Now, I'm talking a lot about the father here. I'm talking a lot about the husband here. I haven't mentioned anything about the wife. But okay, what is it to follow? To follow is not to be, like the bride said, to be that mouse. Like, okay, but let's go back to this. What is the image of the body of Christ? The body of Christ is active. So the head of the church, right, is active.
and serves, he lays

0: down his life for his body, for his bride, the church. And the church does what? The church is in constant relationship with our head. We're in constant relationship with our bridegroom. The bride, the church, is in constant relationship with Jesus Christ. And there's this back and forth. The church, would you ever describe the church as a mouse? Would you ever describe the church as being this, you know, kind of small, ineffective, lacking in power, lacking in strength, lacking in responsibility, lacking in the strength to move forward and bring the kingdom of God into the world? No. And in so many ways, right? What Jesus is the bridegroom. The church is the bride. The husband is the bridegroom. The wife is the bride. And neither of them are diminished by marriage. They both have the roles, and the roles are complementary, and their roles go back and forth. They're dynamic. And no one in this relationship is the mouse, right? No one in this relationship is the weak one. But they're a couple equal in dignity and given the source of grace, Jesus Christ himself. Hopefully this makes sense. The last thing I want to talk about, I know, here I am going on another rant. Paragraph 1643 talks about conjugal love. So love of husband and wife in the sexual embrace. It requires a number of aspects. And these aspects is that, you know, appeal of the body and instinct, power of feeling and affectivity, aspiration of spirit and will. So everything from the bodily attraction to the aspiration of spirit and will. This is so good, incredible, beautiful. But also it aims at a unity. The unity is that demands indissolubility and faithfulness in the definitive mutual giving, and it's open to fertility. So there's these, we call them the four marks of God's love. We'll talk about these eventually again, but the four marks of God's love. God's love is always free, total, faithful, and fruitful. God enters into a covenant with us. It's always free. He's never coerced into it. Again, that's one of the reasons why that free act, that free promise of love for each other is necessary for matrimony. It's free. It's total. It is definitive self-giving. It's, I give you my whole self. It is faithful, you and none other. And it is fruitful. It is open to life, open to fertility. And so if a marriage has aspects that are working or impeding this or working against this, or if the couple does not intend these four things, they aren't entering into marriage. It has to be free, total, faithful, and fruitful, at least an openness to all four of those things that's required for the sacrament of matrimony. Okay, you guys, I feel like I've talked a lot today. And so I kind of talk a lot every day, don't I? Oh man, but here we are. Again, tomorrow we're going to talk about the fidelity of conjugal love, that aspect of fidelity. And we're going to talk about the openness to fertility, all those aspects, as well as the domestic church in days to come. Like, what is it to raise a family? Well, it's to form a little house church, a little domestic church. And so in the days to come, we'll be walking into that. But today, I am praying for you. Please pray for me. My name is Father Mike. I cannot wait to see you tomorrow. God bless.
1: That was day 224 of Catechism in a Year with Father Mike Schmitz. And now we'd like to share audio from the Ascension app with scripture expert Jeff Cavins answering a question about the details in Joshua chapter 2, verse 21 in the story about Rahab.
2: Rahab ties a crimson cord in the window. Is there significance to the color, place, or action? Also, we read that her house was built in the city wall. Did her part of the wall not fall? First of all, yes. The story is that Rahab, she was in alliance with the spies who came in to spy out Jericho, and she believed in their message and the God of Israel. And she, in fact, makes an alliance with them, and they're going to, when they destroy the city, they're going to notice this red ribbon, this red rope or cloth, and they're not going to destroy the place where she is at. And most Bible scholars will tell us that this is a precursor to the blood of the Lord. If you're there at Jericho, in the coming into the promised land with Joshua, you have to look behind you a number of years, 40-some years, when they came out of Egypt. And when they came out of Egypt, they were told to take the blood of the lamb to put it on the doorposts and the lintel of their home. And when God would pass over that country, he would see that blood, and they were spared. Same idea with Rahab in Joshua. And of course, us today, Christians, we are washed in the blood of the Lamb. and we are made clean. And it is the blood of the Lamb that is the very center of our entire faith. We read that her house was built into the city wall. Did her part of the wall not fall? Well, we know that Jericho was destroyed, and I don't know all of the details exactly about all of that, but I do know that prior to this event, there was a major event where cities were leveled, probably an earthquake. And after that, cities rebuilt, but the rebuilding of those cities was not nearly as strong as it was before. And so if you had walls, they were probably not as steady as they were before. These walls could crumble. But in terms of those details about her exact house, I don't know exactly, but I do know she was spared.
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5: The ninth commandment, you shall not covet your neighbor's wife. We already discussed in the sixth commandment the problems of sexual sins themselves, but what the Lord is teaching here is rooted in the word covet. To covet means to inordinately or inappropriately desire something or someone. And in this case, the Lord is saying to us that we are in no way to covet, to look with lust at another person, particularly our neighbor's wife, but others in general, and that therefore all pornography and things like that have to go, all entertaining of lustful thoughts has to go. And God can help us by His grace to do that. And therefore, in this commandment, He summons us to take authority over our thought life and our sexual passions. The ninth commandment. You shall not covet your neighbor's wife.
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6: This is a Digital Moment with Sandra McDevitt. Did you know there are 6 main linens used to cover the altar during Holy Mass? The altar cloth covers the altar. The corporal, a square piece of linen, is placed on the altar cloth where the consecrated bread and chalice are placed. And thirdly, the pall is a stiff piece of linen over the chalice to prevent particles falling in. Fourthly, the chapel veil covers the paten and chalice before the offertory, and the color follows the liturgical year. Fifthly, the lavabo, the towel the priest uses to dry his hands after the ritual washing. And lastly, the purificator used to dry the chalice after communion. Linens are always rinsed in a special sink, which drains directly to the earth. I'm Sandra McDevitt for EWTN Radio.
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8: There are a lot of ways to pray. When I was in the evangelical world, we didn't like rote prayers that the Catholics prayed. Nah, we wanted to say our own prayers. We thought that it was coming more from the heart. Any kind of prayer, whether it comes from the heart and is a loose connection of words, or it is a prayer that the church has had for centuries, is good. Because it is prayer.
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10: Family, a prayer that we pray together is a powerful prayer. So please pray together with me, our EWTN Family Prayer. Today we pray for those living with an alcoholic. Most Holy Trinity, Father, Son, and Holy Spirit, we love you. We pray for those who suffer with a parent, spouse, or

0: child who is an alcoholic. Give them wisdom, Lord. Let them rise above their struggles and find consolation and light in prayer. Show them the way to remedying their plight. Speak to the heart of the one who is bringing distress to the home, showing them the path to conversion and freedom from alcoholism. Amen.
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2: There are some saints and martyrs who were beheaded with a greater peace than I have when someone cuts me off on the freeway or my teenager's running late for school. If I find someone's driving me crazy, the problem isn't that person, it's me. Whenever someone disturbs your inner peace, your inner life is too disturbable. Jesus showed us in the way to Calvary that no one can take your hope, your joy, your peace, or even your love for them. No one can make you act or feel anything. When Jesus reigns in our hearts and minds, we don't hand over that kind of power to any human being. So if you're letting someone drive you crazy today, maybe God's telling you to build up the interior castle of your heart so that nothing disturbs you. But that comes from prayer. As St. Paul wrote from prison, "Do not be anxious about anything, but in prayer and petition with thanksgiving, present your requests to God. Then the peace that surpasses understanding will guard your hearts and minds in Christ Jesus." This is Chris Stefanik from RealLifeCatholic.com on EWTN Radio.

0: 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There's our second call. Oh, I love this. A great start so far. Phone's ringing. Again, the number to call to make your pledge, 888-291-8000. Joe Heschmeyer, shameless papist, author, apologist extraordinaire. Welcome.
1: Thank you. It's good to be here. You know, one thing, I just want to say a real quick thing about donating. It's wonderful to support the work that we do. We are incredibly grateful for it. But one of the things that, just in terms of the personal connection you make, there are a lot of organizations where you can write a check to them and it's great. You might help it, but it's kind of an anonymous drop in the bucket. But I just testifying personally, giving kind of my own testimony here, it was wonderful yesterday to see the team's chat messages with other team members who were just really excited. Like, this person donated $500. This person, I got a $50 monthly donation. And I think the team realizes what I hope everyone listening realizes, which is brick by brick, you don't need one person to support the entire mission and ministry of Catholic Answers. But if lots of people give a little bit, it really does add up. And if a few people's little bit is what we would consider a lot, it adds up even quicker. So, I just really encourage and just know that we are appreciative out front, and hopefully you get that. But I know that behind the scenes, people are very excited and enthusiastic, and it's really encouraging.
0: Yeah.
1: If you're, you see how much grief we give to Sai. You can only imagine how horrible we are to people off the air.
0: We are a smart alecky crew around here. There's no question.
1: A little
0: about
1: bit.
0: That. Yeah.
1: So when people get to, they get to work, they're working, they're doing all of these things. They don't get the accolades. Trent, Jimmy, Carlo, I make content and we see comments and people tell us good job and all that. It's really beautiful and wonderful. A lot of the people who are doing a lot of the real heavy lifting at Catholic Answers don't have anyone telling them thank you on a normal daily, weekly basis. And it's great for them to get to see how much of a difference is made by Catholic Answers by having people call in and they're taking the calls and they're, getting to talk to people whose lives have been changed. So it's a whole other dimension I think we don't often talk about. Is this is a great way that people who don't normally come in contact with the listener get to be connected, and it's really beautiful.
0: 888-291-8000. It's funny, just this morning, our CFO, Phil, who you would think, he's been doing this for decades, and you'd think he'd be jaded about it. No, he came in and told me about three wonderful calls he took yesterday. He goes, yeah. Our donors are really wonderful people. I was like, yeah, Phil, I do know that. And it's exciting. Please pick up the phone and call. I'll let Joe answer questions now. 888-291-8000. A fast start today will mean a great deal to us. We've got $20,000 and all that match money this hour. All right. So I made reference to Elaine Pagels. Maybe that was unfair of me. I don't know. But there's a lot of people who would tell you, well, you trust these people and not those people, or this particular father of the church or whatnot. How do we know who to listen to in the early Christian church?
1: Yeah, I think there are two ways of thinking about the problem. Because let me start with this. Protestants make an objection that is a good objection we should be thoughtful about, which is, hey, look, the church fathers are not infallible. They are not divinely inspired when they're writing, whatever treatise they're writing. When Augustine writes Confessions, it's a beautiful work. Almost everyone who reads it finds it, incredible and life-changing. But no one claims it's scripture. No one claims that it is, divinely protected from all error. So how do we know how we should receive a work like that? And then you get these other people, like, say, Tertullian and Origen, who are a little bit on the border. And then you get, the Gnostics who are way out there. And what do we do with all of these? How do we make sense of that? That's a very good question. And it's worth saying explicitly to dispel some confusion. When we talk about tradition, we don't just mean we are blindly accepting anything somebody wrote in the 100s or the 200s or the 300s. That's not it at all. There were heresies, there were errors in the church even then, So how do we know?

0: first, anything about theology. But second, even anything just about human error, that error doesn't work like that as a rule. And I would say the same thing about other things. You know, so one thing Protestants will usually have to concede is that from the earliest point that we have clear records, there's one bishop per church throughout all of Christianity. This is true in the West, in the East, and going further into the East. And it is treated as a model given by the apostles. So if you're somebody who believes that's a thing that evolves over time and isn't, you know, something created by Jesus, but Jesus set up a different structure, it's weird that every local church decided to break away from the structure given them by Jesus and the apostles, and they all broke away in the exact same direction, and they all did it without one of them saying a word about it. And there is no record of who the first, you know, bishop to usurp authority was or anything like that. So when you find that uniformity, particularly when you find uniformity amongst people who don't always agree, it's really powerful evidence of the truth of the thing we're talking about.
1: I got to leave it there because we are about to take a break, and I got to remind folks that we are raising money right now. 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
2: This is Father Elias Dorm. The fathers spoke of holy confession as almost a second baptism. 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
5: Today, we're looking at Psalm 9. By the way, so Psalm 9 is in Book 1 of the Psalms, so Psalm 1 to 41. This is one written by David. So we start in verse 12. Sing psalms to the Lord who dwells in Zion. Remember, Zion is the heavenly Jerusalem, and that's where the Lord dwells. The earthly Zion is Jerusalem. Tell his mighty works among the peoples. Why? We can't keep the faith to ourselves. We have to share. We have to witness. We have to evangelize. For the avenger of blood has remembered them, has not forgotten the cry of the poor. So often, we want to take revenge as opposed to retributive justice. It's not revenge. It's a very different way of thinking about as people of faith. But God is the one who's the avenger. He's the one who enacts justice, so we don't have to worry about doing that ourselves.
4: For more about the Psalms, visit EWTN.com, go to search, and type in Psalms.

0: to go to the top of the hour. The music will play now. We'll take a very quick break. 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
1: Welcome to Spirit of Stewardship. Jeremy Belsky is your host for real life stories, encouragement, and ideas to enhance your own gifts of work, wealth, and wisdom in response to God's blessings for you.
2: I'm Jeremy Belsky, and today's topic is Actions Speak Louder. As a young boy or girl, was there someone in particular whom you looked up to? And I'm not talking about height. I'm talking about moral stature, respect, dignity, devout, holy, trustworthy, and counted upon. The type of person I am describing is one whose actions speak louder than their words. The saints come to mind, especially Saint Joseph, foster father of Jesus. Little is mentioned of him in the Bible, yet what we read about him shows he was an upright man of God. His actions speak volumes on the role he played as both father and husband through his care for Mary and parenting of child Jesus. When you look back in your life, how have you provided Christian examples of stewardship through your actions? It's never too late to improve upon the desires of your heart. If being a model of Christian stewardship through your actions is something you'd like to change for the better, you don't have to wait. You can begin today. You can begin right now. Maybe it's as simple as being a better listener, going to Mass on weekdays in addition to your Sunday obligation, volunteering for a nonprofit, helping your family and setting an example by doing an extra chore around the house, or spending 1 hour a week in the presence of the Blessed Sacrament. Take action right now to make Christian stewardship a way of life, and the day will arrive when a young boy or girl looks up to you. I'm Jeremy Belsky, your host for Spirit of Stewardship.
1: To learn how you can better share your talents and resources, contact your local parish priest. Your level of involvement in the church now positively impacts our faith in the future.
3: 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And in that thanksgiving, we are made better for realizing what he does for us.
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0: To talk to you today about hope. You know, many people in the world have lost hope and they have sunk into a pool of despair. But I want you to know that God has hope for you. When we talk about hope, we're not using hope in the way that the world talks about hope, like, I hope I get to go to the game tonight, or I hope we can have pizza tomorrow. No, I'm talking about a deep, deep knowing. The Bible uses the word tikvah to talk about hope. And it's a hope that is based on God's perspective, His look at the future. So often we view hope from our failed past, from our broken relationships. But God has a plan for you, and I would invite you today to look through the eyes of Jesus at your future, because He has a plan for you. He has a hope for you. Don't give up.
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0: dogmas. We believe in them with the ascent of faith, and we take them seriously because Mary has this really important role to play.
1: David, God bless you. Thank. I hope you'll call again. I'll remember you because you were born on April Fool's Day. I do want to go, before we take our break here, we're about to head into the bottom of the hour break. $15,000 to go. Four folks on the line right now. 12 lines open for you to call. $15,000 to go and about 34 minutes. 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I'll remind you where we are. We're in the fourth hour of our six-hour pledge drive. We have a $20,000 goal for this hour and $15,000 left to go towards that goal. 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But any pledge $500 or more is matched a second time because of another generous donor. 888-291-8000.
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4: Steve, here's a really offensive argument from the pro-choice side, that restricting abortion is unfair to the poor and minorities because they need it the most.
5: Right. Well, let's be clear. Abortion advocates are not worried about helping the poor or minorities, but they are happy to help them abort their children. In fact, Planned Parenthood, the most prolific killer of unborn, places the majority of their abortion centers in minority neighborhoods. And its founder, Margaret Sanger, was an outspoken racist who wanted to eliminate what she called indiscriminate breeding by minorities, whom she considered to be human weeds. And her plan has worked remarkably well. Abortion is now the number one killer of black lives in America, more than heart disease, cancer, and gun violence combined.
4: You know what minority and poor families need the most? Pregnancy resource centers where they can get the assistance and support they need to welcome their children into the world.
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7: For 2,000 years, our family has celebrated life and prayed for our world. 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

0: this text about what was sometimes called the sensus fidelium, or the sense of the faithful. And Lumen Gentium talks about this in chapter 2, about how I sometimes call it people infallibility instead of papal infallibility. It's what St. Augustine talks about, and on the perseverance of the saints. One of the arguments he gives for how we can know the Book of Wisdom belongs in Scripture is he says that from when all Christians, from bishops downwards, even to the lowest lay believers, penitents and catechumens, when they regard something as true, we treat that as true. And we would regard that as actually an infallible source, that the whole church is not going to fall into error on any doctrine. And that's true then, and it's true today as well. So there's much more that could be said on that as well. The very last thing I'll give you is just 1 John 2:26-27, where John references the sensus fidelium. He says, I write this to you about those who would deceive you, but the anointing which you receive from him abides in you. Again, that language of abiding, and you have no need that anyone should teach you. So obviously, John is still teaching them. He's not literally saying we don't need teachers at all. We know teachers are given by God. But that even if you don't have the Pope telling you, do this, don't do that, you have this internal guidance of the Holy Spirit, and the collective witness of that guidance is something we can be assured will never lead us into error.
1: Eduardo, thank you for the call. Keep calling. It's always a great pleasure to get to speak with you, and we'd love to do it again. Well, I do have to raise a little money here in order to continue to pay for the show. The way it works, each 3 months we come to you for 6 hours. We are now finishing the fourth hour of our pledge drive. We have $20,000 as our goal for this hour, and still $12,000 to go to reach that goal. Could you call and be help to us right now? 888-291-8000. We could really use, I'm just going to, we could use everybody to call. We've got 17 lines open and zero calls on right now. I have not seen that at all today. So I think Eduardo asked such a great question.
2: That's exactly what happened.
1: So they wanted to listen to that. And so nobody's calling right now. So that means all of our colleagues, and then they get mad at me about this later. They'll go, you know, nobody was calling at the end of the show there. So it's not my fault. I'm doing my best. 888-291-8000 is the number to call. 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There's the second one, 888-291-8000. We really do need your help right now. $12,000 to go. 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It's matched 100% right now. It's a great opportunity to have your gift of any amount matched 100%. 888-291-8000. I will especially appeal as we come into the last minutes of the hour here and have $12,000 to raise in these last minutes. You may not know this because maybe you weren't listening. Last hour, about 3 minutes to go in the show, we were $11,000 short. And we more than made that because people were so generous to us. So we never give up here. We're always trusting you, and we trust in the God of generosity who is always there to help us. Three calls on right now. Thank you for those calls. 14 lines open, 888-291-8000 is the number to call. Let me just add this. If you are able to make one of those larger gifts right now, maybe you could do 500. Maybe you could do 1,000. A couple folks have come in today with $2,000 gifts. Maybe you're one of those.
2: We had a $10,000 gift, Si.
1: That's right. Our good friend Christina. And we had a $5,000 gift. That's what got us over the last hour. Lots of folks are calling and have called today, but we need some of those larger gifts to just get us over the finish line towards that $20,000.
2: 12 lines open.
1: 888-291-8000. Si. 888-291-8000.
2: Si. I just want to say, 100 years ago, if a thoughtful young man like Eduardo had this flash of insight while he was studying Scripture, where in the world would he go to have a conversation with someone, a reliable source, about his own personal exegesis of scripture. Yeah. He'd have to go, he might have to travel to the next town or even further to find a competent theologian or something. But here's seven lines open,
1: wow,
2: my friends.
1: Wow, thank you.
2: 888-291-8000. But here's a program where you can call on the phone and have a fairly involved conversation about scriptural exegesis with an expert, but not just an expert, a man who can break it down for you and for everyone else who is listening in a clear way. Five lines open, 888-291-8000. Where is there another program like this? And by the way, this is a moment in history because of the technology, and not just the radio technology, but because of all the digital technology. Four lines open, 888-291-8000.
1: Thank you for those
2: Let's
1: calls.
2: Get to zero lines open, where all of this conversation, all of these conversations, I should say, can be broadcast to the curious,
1: yeah,
2: to right. the exploring, all over the world. 888-291-8000.
1: You know, it's the very technologies that have wrecked the family, that have addicted so many people to gambling and pornography and violence and all these things.
2: And just vanity and narcissism.
1: Right.
2: And, yep.
1: But those very technologies, if we will use them in the way that God has called us to use them, the world will be rescued. The world will be saved. The world will
0: yes.
1: be turned back
0: yes.
1: at this moment. That's what we're trying
0: all
1: to do.
0: All these things can be redeemed and given to divine use. And this is one of the ways we try to do that.
1: 888-291-8000. Joe Heschmeyer, our guest. I'm sorry, I stepped on what you were saying, Joe. Go ahead.
0: Oh, no, I was just saying all these things can be redeemed. They can be put to divine use. And this is one of the ways that we try to do that. That this is, you know, we are trying to sanctify the airwaves. That there's something really beautiful. I don't know if people are inclined to think about it this way. But those
2: two lines open.
0: There,
2: let's get to zero.
0: Have the radio tuned in or not. That there are people talking the words of Jesus that are in the air.
1: 888-291-8000. The thing when you say that, Joe, that these all these things can be redeemed and turned to a divine purpose, I do think, me not least of all, you can kind of be a little bit despairing sometime and think, oh, the media is so terrible, everything's so terrible, and you forget there are things that you can do about it. And Catholics have done. I'm actually very proud of the Catholics in the United States who have founded something like almost 700 radio stations in the last 30 years. That's an accomplishment.
0: Incredible.
1: That's
0: yes.
1: And
0: yes.
1: and we're so grateful to be. And this program is provided to those stations free.
2: Zero lines open. That's okay. Call anyway, my friends. You'll just have a little bit of a wait. 888-291-8000.
0: We can also give the web address.
1: Yeah. 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That's the first time we've gotten to zero this whole pledge drive. That is so exciting. We're so grateful
0: yes.
1: for that. You can also go safe and secure online to CatholicAnswersRadio.com. Oh, more of our colleagues are coming online. So as the calls are coming, more of our colleagues are picking them up. 18 calls on now. Can we could do this. We can cross that
0: yes.
1: $20,000 goal. If 2 hours a row end like this, I don't know.
2: Two lines open.
1: I'm going to have to learn greater trust in the Lord.
0: There's a Weird Al Yankovic movie called UHF from the 80s, I think. And Michael Richards is in it. And he says, I know a lot of you people probably like to wait until the last minute. Well, this is it. This is the last minute. So there you go.
1: 888-291-8000. 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You can also use that after hours. The match money still applies after hours. I forgot to say that yesterday. So if later you're jogging and you're listening to us and you hear CatholicAnswersRadio.com, go there. Your money is matched until the end of this pledge drive. Or super easy, just text the word Catholic to 24365. How often do we want to talk about Jesus? 24 hours a day, 365 days a year. Text the word Catholic there. It's an extraordinary outpouring right now. 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We've got four lines open. 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Thank you. Joe Heschmeyer, thank you for two beautiful hours.
0: Oh, it was my pleasure. Thank you to everybody making this possible.
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4: Hello, friends, and welcome to this episode of The Crux of the Matter. I'm Father Wade Menezes of the Fathers of Mercy. In this segment, I'd like to talk about the difference between church discipline and church doctrine. To put it briefly, church discipline regards those items upheld by the church that can change, and doctrine comprises those articles of faith that cannot and therefore do not change. For example, the church's fasting laws and liturgical customs are considered disciplinary in nature. They can change. But Christ's bodily resurrection and ascension into heaven, and the church's magisterial teaching on the evil of artificial contraception are doctrines. They cannot change. Obviously, we know that church doctrines are to be upheld by all the faithful by way of one giving obedience of faith and or religious assent, a topic which is covered in another segment here on The Crux of the Matter. But what about church disciplines? The answer is simple. Even though disciplines can change, say over time and across cultures, they are likewise to be upheld and respected as the church defines them for the present time by her legitimate authority. Quite often, for example, people are surprised to discover that the Latin Rite Church's teaching on priestly celibacy, that is, an unmarried clergy, is actually a church discipline and not a doctrine. Technically speaking, then, the magisterial authority of the church could one day change this discipline. Yet, throughout the centuries, numerous church councils and popes, up to the present day, have reiterated this discipline's long-standing tradition, deeming it appropriate to be upheld even today. As faithful Catholics, then, we give religious assent to these disciplines of the Church as she herself defines and upholds them during any given age. And that's the crux of the matter. God bless you, and thanks for joining us here at EWTN.
5: Prayer is an opportunity to spend quality time with God. So pray from the heart. Let God know you trust Him, believe in Him, and most of all, that you love Him. My favorite prayer that I say many times a day is, Jesus, I trust in you. It is simple, but as we know from St. Faustina, it reaches His heart.
6: This is Dominican Father Philip Nolan. Why do we pray? We pray because we are absolutely dependent upon God for everything. In the name of the Father, and of the Son, and of the Holy Spirit, Amen. Heavenly Father, we thank you for giving us life. We ask that you would protect the dignity of life in our country and in our communities. We pray for all those who are in distress as they foresee a new life coming into their life. We pray for all women who are in distress in their pregnancies. And we ask that you would support them to help them to choose life, and that you would end the practice of abortion in our country, and that more and more people would learn the beauty and dignity and chosenness of every life. In the name of the Father, and of the Son, and of the Holy Spirit, Amen.
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